0: a new beginning. It's a new era. 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
1: Bismillah, alhamdulillah, wa salatu wa salam ala rasulillah. So if you've been following the program in this past few weeks, you'll note that one of the most talked about topics we had was the unemployment rate. And it has been a problem because right now we're sitting at over 35% of the population of South Africa, which is unemployed. And the most of it, about 45.5% of it, is the youth. So questions always rise in terms of what are our solutions? And subhanAllah, we have one right here. So joining me on this discussion, inshallah, regarding the entrepreneurial and holiday job week led by Madina Tunurul Huda in the Tabile is our big brother. And subhanAllah, I think he's become a regular on the show also. Jazakallah khairah, brother Elrich Abdullah Brown, all the way from the, I call it the mother city, because that's where the heart is pounding. Subhanallah. Assalamu alaikum wa rahmatullahi wa barakatuh, akhi, and welcome to the show.
2: Walaikum salam wa rahmatullahi wa barakatuh, akhi. Alhamdulillah, jazakallah khair for having me once again. Alhamdulillah.
1: Barakallah. It's always a pleasure, because especially in such groundbreaking programs like these, I think, subhanallah, we have to and we need to share this with the world, because every time we talk about unemployment, the youth issues that we are facing, there's always problems that are being piled up, but none are actually bringing up solutions. So hence, we need such programs like this actually to be showcased. Now, before we go far, inshallah, can you explain for us, inshallah, what is the Entrepreneurial and Job Week about, and what is the main point of starting such an initiative, inshallah?
2: Alhamdulillah. So basically, this whole initiative is a long game, right? We're playing it long. From getting the kids ready, from a basic point of view, to actually them going out and doing what they need to do. So, alhamdulillah, this thing started, it used to be a talk, like, you know, just a talk and what can we do? And then I remember the June holidays, one of our students asked me, no, Sheikh, there's no holiday job.

0: host the learners. So that'll include skills like your data capturing, merchandising, warehousing, you know, that type of thing. There's one specific company that's moving now to a new premises where they'll be setting up the new offices. So the boys will be assisting there as well. So the main thing was for the boys to learn self-sustainability. It started off with, okay, you know, the guys will go in the streets and like sell bananas, veggies, whatever it's going to be, just to get them going. But then later on, it went into a direction, you know. So all our boys and girls are not the same. So not everyone wants to be in the street selling. Not everyone wants to be in the office data capturing. So alhamdulillah, it has opened up many opportunities for them to learn and also to grow, inshallah, and also earn something, yeah, a little bit something for the holidays. Alhamdulillah.
1: Subhanallah. It's interesting because you've mixed up all the, I can say, the ends of where a person can end up, inshallah, in the future. Mm. More specifically, yeah. If you want to be a successful, rather, junior, if you want to be successful and progressive human being, it's either you end up working in a system, subhanallah. The name just escaped my mind quickly. Like you mentioned, data capturing in the office. You mentioned
0: corporate
1: also
0: world, yeah.
1: Corporate world, yes. And also a person can end up working maybe in a initiative whereby the person is demanded to learn skills, like maybe be an apprentice to a mechanic, etc., artisan skills, etc. Or a person can be an entrepreneur where they started their own business. SubhanAllah, and these are points I believe we need to scratch all of them, all the surfaces. Like you mentioned that the boys and the girls are not the same. Each has their own device where they will end up in. And we need to also, inshallah, assist by guiding. Now, in terms of the parents, now, this is a very important question, I believe, in my head, is that what does the role mean for the parents in this type of a program? Because one is that, for example, I, as a parent, my child is at home now for holiday. One is either I want them to be out because they'll drive me mad in the house, or two, you want to keep an eye on them. Now, for those two type of parents, how does this program now become beneficial for them, inshallah?
0: Alhamdulillah. So talking to our parents, is actually one guy that messaged me and said, hey, I've got a teenager boy, my firstborn. I'd like to send him onto this thing, one of these programs. So I was like, yeah, alhamdulillah, send him on. Because the thing, you know, sometimes the parents or the kids are not themselves in front of the parents. Like, I am not myself. I'm not who I am now in front of my parents. You know, you try to be like you know, sweet boy, and you try to be like good. And so with collaboration with us, as with our madrasa as well, we now become the link between the student and the parent, right? So we'll tell the parents like, hey, bro, this is what the light is on about. This is what the light is saying. So try to work on this, try to do that. And also we can give them like tips, you know, like, hey, your boy is good at, for example, sales. He can talk.
1: Right.
0: He can sell. Right. So then why now would you then make him do history? Mm. Why would you now make him do, you know, accounting? So it doesn't make sense. So with these type of programs, the boys firstly get to know themselves, and we obviously get to know them, because sometimes someone knows you better than yourself. So 100%. It's also to test them and for them to learn as well about themselves. And that's the most important thing. With regards to parents, alhamdulillah, I think these type of initiatives will really assist them to know the kids as well. Because some of us don't know the capability of our children. So that's where we come in and try to make the link or foster the bond or whatever link there can be, inshallah. And then we try to move.
1: Suhan, it's very interesting because now you're mentioning the skills that you get to know from these youngsters. That's like aptitude, learning their aptitude and where, inshallah, we can push them. I remember, you know, when looking at the different systems of education in the world, you find that countries like China, they start nurturing kids at a young age. Some say to as early as 2 years of age that they would know where the child can go. So which means for the rest of the child's life, for maybe 15 years, they are studying to be a doctor or mathematician or an athlete. So they don't have to waste 12 years of their lives. Like how our, unfortunately, I'm a teacher myself, so I think I have a green card of saying this, that our education system,

0: modern education system is a flawed because you cannot go through 12 years of school and have no skill at the end. And not know, you know, it's like after that motto comes out and they are hungry, they are, you know, tired also at the same time. They don't know where to go, subhanAllah. So through this, inshallah, I believe we can, inshallah, navigate how to go about it, inshallah ta'ala. And now you mentioned earlier on how the businessmen and companies who came through to offer workplace or space for the youngsters. Now, how, if someone is interested enough to give off jobs in this holiday, what is the step for them to come through, inshallah, to assist? And how can...
1: No, for now, just to contact us. Obviously, we're in Brits now, right? So if a guy is sitting in Johannesburg and he'll be like, hey, how do I assist? For now, this is the start of the initiative. This is a kickoff. So it's like basically our pilot project, I would say. Because we have the idea. We inshallah, we'll have the execution. But obviously, things won't be perfect. Nothing will be like perfect at this stage. So it's like a trial and error run. That's why we call it like the pilot project, to see like for future what's to be done. You won't believe, Akhi, we got contact from Cape Town to Lodium to Durban. So this thing is like viral. So imagine if we had the network, or the resources to actually foster a network of guys that actually contribute to this thing. This thing could boom. So a lot of people across country are calling in, like students, specifically students. Hey, assalamu alaikum, I'd like to be part of this thing. And then obviously we'd have to say, hey, sorry man, you're a bit out of reach, So if we can set up and plan it nicely, like, yeah, now the planning of it is not like the most perfect, but inshallah we'll carry on the execution. And then as we go, we'll learn. So the next round, we'll know, okay, December holidays, bit longer. We'll start talking to guys in Cape Town, in Durban, in Pretoria, in Joburg, and then this thing can grow, inshallah. But the main thing, I think, is the support from those who can, those who are able, inshallah, to support in whichever manner they can, whether it be the hosting kids, or whether it's going to be giving them stock to go sell, or whether it's going to be sponsoring them, anything, whatever it's going to be. But inshallah, support is needed. And now, inshallah, I think this is quite a great initiative for the boys, for the students, girls. They're quite excited, alhamdulillah.
0: No, mashallah. And the age I see here is from 14 to 19. There was another brother a week ago was asking me. He said that age, he has actually went past the age. Now, what happens to him? He's above 20. And
1: yeah,
0: he's interested in...
1: Yeah, so we get like now queries like that also. So alhamdulillah, inshallah, in future we'll try to structure it nicely. We'll have like a nice, you know, category for category. Okay, these guys here, that guy, these guys, this guy, this guy. So inshallah, going forward. For now, we're just on a pilot run, pilot project, and see how it goes. Obviously, we're gonna learn a lot, and then next time our pitching, our presentation will be much better, inshallah.
0: No, 100%, inshallah. Because I mean, everything has to start somewhere. Again. No. We going back to the point of we've had so many cries in terms of issues and problems, unemployment rate, youngsters who are just sitting home after matric doing nothing. Others don't even know what they need to do with their life, what to do with their lives, especially now in the holiday times. Parents are going to have a lot of headaches. SubhanAllah. So having such a program, I believe that it is a start. Yes, you mentioned that not everything is perfect, but it's a step where we learn, and we know that inshallah by December time we'll have a better projection of what to do, how to do it, inshallah. And again, for those inshallah, just want to display one more time the poster for those who are interested again in being in touch regarding the program. The program again is starting next week Monday, if I'm correct, Brother Abdullah. So it's from next week Monday, inshallah, up until Friday. That is from the 23rd until the 27th. And inshallah, for all those learners who are at home, I have nothing to do. I want to get busy and try to learn a few skills, inshallah. Here's the opportunity for yourselves. I've been trying to pitch this in my own community in Winterfeld. And subhanAllah, Only my brother actually rose his hand. The other guys are just not budging yet. But inshallah, I believe we'll get it right. We'll get it right. Slowly, inshallah, we'll get there. Another important thing, here before we forget, is also collaboration. I believe collaboration is very important, because I was speaking to Dr. Faisal just before this of SEMNET, and he was saying that, look, when it comes to point of dawah of any development, we can't gatekeep such things. You know, like you mentioned that you had calls from Cape Town, from KZN, Durban, for example, from Joburg. Now, you can't say that, you know what, this is our own initiative, start your own stuff. No, we can actually say, you know what,
1: If guys in Durban can run with it, then run with it, Akhi.
0: Bismillah.
1: Whether it's Nurul Huda Foundation, bro, at the end of the day, these ladies was just, they have to develop themselves, you know. And it's nice, man. I mean, being a student, having a holiday job, right? You know how it's like life changing, because you actually learn. You go back to school with something that you've learned. You've actually learned. Whether it's cashier, being a cashier as a student is one of the best things. Because now you're learning so many skills unknowingly. First of all, it's customer service, right? Second of all is accounting. Third of all is like customer liaison. You're like the communication manager. Call it that if you want. Fourth of all, you're like the face of the company, you know? So in that you develop yourself as a person, as a young boy or young girl. And Subhanallah, it can do wonders, especially the cashier, because I like it a lot. I've worked as a cashier myself. My second, third job, I used to be in the retail, fuel and retail. So it was at the fuel station. So I was part of the management team, but I would like get out the office, bro, and go hit the till, because it's like just nice. You just like interact with people. You're just moving. You're just operating. It's something that's really, really, it's really something good.
0: No, subhanAllah. Let's keep on pushing, inshallah. For now, I just would love to take a short break, and when we return, inshallah, we go deeper into the discussion, because I believe a lot of people are excited about it, and many are wondering why isn't this happening in their own area. So inshallah, do get in contact, and we are more than willing and ready to liaise with people in those areas. So let's take a break, inshallah. When we return, we'll continue, inshallah.
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0: Bismillah, alhamdulillah, salatu wassalamu ala rasulillah. Welcome back. So if you're just joining us, we're talking about the Entrepreneurial and the Job Week program, which is being hosted by Madina Nurul Huda in Letlhabile, Riverside. And again, the last point we mentioned before we went is that it's not only demarcated for the Brits people only in terms of to run the project, but other places also, if they have the initiative, you know, they want to start such a similar project, or even maybe they can come up with something interesting more. Mashallah. Assalamu alaikum wa rahmatullah. How are you, Habibi?
3: Walaikum salam.
0: Where have you been hiding? Mashallah, welcome. Now, Maki, so the next point now, it's in terms of, again, you know, we were speaking about learning skills like being a cashier, client service, customer services, etc. And when it comes to other projects like the artisanry skills, do we have any of the mechanics who are able to take up some, subhanAllah, just forgot the word. It was just there in my mind, subhanAllah. Now, is there any possible that you can get some mechanics or maybe people in welding who can teach
1: mechanics? Mechanics, there are mechanics around, but not that we have spoken to, not like in our circle. But there is actually one brother. Actually, inshallah, he can play his part. But for now, no mechanics yet. There is one brother plumber. I approached him and asked him, "Akhi, would you be able to host a few of the boys, like one or two?" He said, "Hey, I might need five." He's a plumber. He does like plumbing and stuff. So alhamdulillah. He's quite
0: interesting. My cousin, subhanAllah.
1: Inshallah.
0: The network just cut there for a few seconds, but it's back, alhamdulillah. So I was actually pointing out to the plumbing point. My cousin is actually doing a plumbing course, and he was telling me that you know, there's one thing that you don't understand how fast the spectrum of being a plumber is. From the outside, we can criticize them, we can look down upon them. But the moment you get into the trade, subhanAllah, I was actually speaking to one plumber who was doing some work by my place. And we were talking about how, you know, people from outside, they look down upon you. But look, this guy came to only check a, it was a geyser issue, I think I remember. And to just check, he charged me about $500. I think it was $550. Then to change, it was a valve he needed to change. That to change the valve, I needed to buy the valve myself. So he came, it didn't even take him an hour. It was like less than 30 minutes. He changed the thing, he was done, he's gone. And in my head, I'm thinking that if this guy has about 5 clients a day, subhanAllah, how much is he actually making for himself? You know, and the more, if he's mobile, the better, because he can move to one place and another.
1: He can move around,
0: Exactly. So I believe these are, I always actually stress out to my students also that, you know, don't look down upon plumbers, don't look down upon the person who's doing welding, because we know welders also, we need them. With the crime in South Africa, we need these butler doors, gates, etc. Globalized, you know, so there's a job opportunity, but we need to again emphasize and emphasize, inshallah. And in the other trades, are there other trades, inshallah, who came through to
1: no other trades specifically? There's more. So, we've got your vendor, we've got like cashier, data capturing, we've got assistance via mining. There's one company, it's a mining company, they would do mining supplies. Obviously, the boys aren't going to go on shaft now because they're still underage. So this weekend we'll be finishing up all the paperwork with regards to consent, you know, just to give the parents, might just give consent that they're actually allowing their boys or their children, their girls to be on work premises for educational purposes, right? And not, it mustn't be a thing of child laborers next, and then, you know, hey, you've been, you've been being locked up for child laboring, and hey, so inshallah, this weekend we're finalizing the paperwork stuff. It's not much, just for us to be like, you know, on the same page. The parents, I'm pretty sure, will be like super excited. But alhamdulillah, there's one thing, Akhi, that came to our talks, me and myself and another brother. I think it was yesterday or today. So he was talking about halal haram, you know, like, you know how we as Muslims are, we like, hey, is this thing haram? Hey, is this thing halal? But now you classify something to be haram fairly so, fine, sharp, we understand. But now, what's the alternative? Right. For example, I gave him an example of the nikah. I'm telling him, we know like zina and umjolo and dating and that is not allowed, it's not right. But what alternative do we have for the boys and girls? Are we having like any conferences, nikah, like the one that we've been planning? But Allahu alam, why is it delaying? But why don't we have like more of these things? Why doesn't every single Muslim town in the country have like a board that does like nikah stuff? You know, like, because now you're telling the boys and girls, yeah, dating is haram. Don't date. Don't go on a date. But what you're doing about it, like?
0: Nothing.
1: Come up with a solution. Yeah, we understand it's haram. We know that. Fine, sure. But now what's going to happen? What's next? Because there's no alternative. True. So stuff like this, man, we really need to work on as a ummah, the development of the ummah, you know, like the comprehension, because this is what the visionary was about, like the development of the entire ummah, you know? Another example we spoke about was the widow thing. What was it? The widow welfare type of thing. So there's another brother, he passed away. So now his wife is behind. She's from Zimbabwe. So now there's another brother taking care of her. So he asked me a very important question. He's like, we were just driving. He's like, what do the other people do in this situation, like non-Muslim?
0: Right. SubhanAllah, seems like the network has came again and it's gate crashing. So inshallah, we'll try and get Brother Abdullah back. While we're doing that, inshallah, I'll just give a recap, inshallah, of what we're actually discussing here for those who just joined. So we're discussing the upcoming entrepreneurial and holiday job week, which is being hosted by Madinat Nur Huda And subhanAllah, this is for the students mostly because we need them to learn skills that, inshallah, that will help them in the future to navigate where they want to be. Brother Abdullah was mentioning how this also helps the parents in learning the aptitude of their children. So after the whole program, we have an evaluation process whereby, for example, if a youngster chose to do, for example, sales, he got some stock and he was selling, and then he got his profits and whatever, then we see that, okay, this youngster is very well motivated in this field, then maybe he must focus on business management, inshallah. Or maybe we have someone who would like to do data capturing in the office, and they are very well with the corporate world. And this can push them, inshallah, to do that as a career, or push that towards being a career for themselves, inshallah, in the future, instead of pushing them to do something whereby after 15 years of schooling, then to just hear the child complain that they have wasted their time and they have no skill whatsoever. Again, I'm emphasizing back on the point that our current educational system needs to be evaluated, needs to be aligned to the realistic points of life. What am I trying to say here is that after the 15 years, because now it's 15 years, a child starts at triple R at the moment. So triple R, you go to grade R, that's 3 years. You go from grade 1 to 12, that's another 12 years, and that's 15 years already in school. Then you add about 4 more years, 3, 4, or even 5 at some different institutions. Then 20 years of schooling, and the child doesn't have a skill. SubhanAllah. So let's now help, inshallah, for the parents, most importantly, help navigate our children's future through such programs, inshallah, especially in the holidays. Again, holidays, yes, the children are supposed to be resting, but make it beneficial for them also. They rest while learning valuable skills, and programs like this, inshallah, which will be running through, inshallah. So this is the initiative, the pilot of the project, and it will recur all holiday seasons. And December will be big because it's longer, and we know many companies will be short staffed, etc. So they'll be coming up and asking for assistance, inshallah, and that will be provided with all the collaborations which is there. So for any information, you can call Brother Elrich Abdullah. The number is on the screen, on 073-495-7504, or Brother Yaqub the Amir Sab, 078-172-1320. And subhanAllah, another amazing thing is that the two brothers' contacts are also entrepreneurs in their own fields. Brother Abdullah runs his own cleaning company, and Brother Yaqub has his pool maintenance company also. And they use all those proceeds to develop the community of the Kabila at Madina Nurul Huda. SubhanAllah, may Allah subhanahu wa ta'ala grant us the ability to understand the importance of such points and programs so that we can push for a better future, especially for our kids, the youngsters, the youth who are our future. And let's make sure that we raise them well. It is Thursday evening, inshallah, and we should remember to read a lot of durood upon the creators of mankind, sallallahu alayhi wa alihi wa barik wa sallim. Read your suratul kaf, inshallah. Ask Allah subhanahu wa ta'ala for protection from the ways of life which are creeping in, which are pulling us away from our sense of iman, sense of haq, the truth, which is to Allah subhanahu wa ta'ala. And please keep our brothers and sisters in your du'as throughout the world, Palestine, Myanmar, Bangladesh, Somalia, Sudan, Kenya also, there's some underlying problems we're finding in each and every country. Congo also, the silent giant, which people are not saying much about. And may Allah subhanahu wa ta'ala make it easy for them and grant them stability and success, inshallah ta'ala. Until we meet again, inshallah, next week, Thursday evening, inshallah, we'll try and have a special program for Quran next week. There is a program that should be in a few days. There should be posters flying around regarding the Quran program in Thiaroff, inshallah ta'ala. Great lineup, inshallah, and amazing setup, inshallah ta'ala. Please do stay tuned as the information will be relayed along the week, inshallah. Once again, from Yunus Kawanga here at the Salam Media Studios with my main man Sadiq, who's the studio operator, we say assalamu alaikum wa rahmatullahi wa barakatuh.
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0: Bismillah, alhamdulillah, wa salatu wa salam ala rasulillah. Welcome to the show. This is Call to Guidance with your host, Yunus Kawanga. And it is the show that we talk about everything that deals with da'wah and community development. And on the da'wah perspective tonight, inshallah, we'll be looking at the National Open Mosque Day, which is going to be, inshallah, from next week on the 24th going up. And many masajids, mosques around South Africa have joined this amazing, amazing initiative, which is ran by SEMNET, inshallah, the South African Muslim Network. And on this, inshallah, will be joining me is Dr. Faisal Suleiman, who is the chairperson of SEMNET and also is the president of the Islamic Medical Association of South Africa, also known as IMASA, inshallah. Dr. Saab, jazakumullah khairah for giving some of your time. We know you're very busy at the meeting and you took your time to be with us. Jazakumullah khairah and welcome to the show.
4: Assalamu alaikum, assalamu alaikum wa barakatuh, and thank you for having me. It's only a pleasure.
0: It is a pleasure indeed for us, alhamdulillah, to have such an esteemed community role player with us, inshallah, sharing some of the jewels and the beautiful gems of da'wah on this perspective of having an open mosque day. Interesting, the naming also of the beautiful occasion. If Dr. King, inshallah, take us back to what does it mean to have an open mosque day and what was the main sense of starting such a beautiful initiative, inshallah?
4: Yeah, so, you know, a few years ago, I looked at people doing different things on Heritage Day. You know, Afrikaners have those traditional dresses and their poi kikos. A lot of the Hindu community has their dancing and their chanting and their dressing. Other communities have traditional, like for example, in KZN, the Zulu dances, etc., etc. And I thought, what is it that the Muslim community can do? And because we're also not a homogenous community, I mean, our Muslim community is made up out of Indians, Coloureds, Malays, Black people, foreigners, locals, Indian diaspora, Somalis, etc. So it'd be very much more difficult to do only a day related to culture, because you have Arab culture, Indian culture, African culture. Oh, and within the Arabs, the Egyptians are here, the Turks are here, etc., etc. But I thought, what could we do that would resonate across the community, but more importantly, attract non-Muslims to come and engage with us? You know, often Heritage Day is like Braai Day. You know, you're either chilling if you're not working, and some people drink themselves the night before, and others just have a braai or go to the beach. So I looked, you know, at different things. And then, of course, we know that post 9/11, overseas, these open days, in other words, you open the masjid on a specific day or time to invite people of other faith groups to come to the masjid, meet Muslims. And very often for them, it's the first time meeting a Muslim, having a chat in a social way, not a formal, you know, at work or at school or principal, something like that, but just a social chat in a masjid, get a tour of the masjid. And so I thought that would be a good thing. And that's why we chose Heritage Day as part of our contribution to heritage and culture. And we looked at it and we thought 2 to 4 would be good, because no matter what time of the year it is, even if it is Ramadan, you're not really disrupting the masjid between 2 and 4 o'clock. It's convenient for everybody, like I said, even in Ramadan. And if people want to stay, and we've seen this very often in many masajid, people have wanted to stay and watch the salah. So many masajid, people have stayed on to watch the Asr salah, for example. So we looked at that, and then we looked at some of the programs being done overseas. And essentially, the format is very simple. It's a meet and greet. You know, hello, how are you? You know, have a cup of tea. Go into the masjid, show them what a masjid looks like, show a demonstration of wudu, have a small presentation, have charts in the masjid, have posters in the masjid, have someone there who can talk to them, question and answer session, then some food. A lot of the masjids throw in, and overseas, and even here, they'll have henna, you know, people putting on henna or blood pressure testing, blood sugar testing, and you can then add on the activities. But essentially, It's about coming to the masjid. And we found, you know, from the feedback, you see, a lot of people, even though they may be working with a Muslim, religion is not something you talk about much at work. There's clearly, we know from experience, and all of us know the stereotyping of Muslims in the movies and TV and what they think of Islam. And then now with what happens in the Middle East, it's all of lumped together, suicide bombings, terrorists, we all anti-Semitic, and we want to convert the world at force, etc. So, you know, 1800 years of cultural imperialism, of propaganda, have formed some significant stereotypes, which you don't find out from. Trust me, from our experience over many years, someone who you think knows a little bit about Muslims because you have Muslims in your school, you're a principal and you have Muslim kids in your school. And I've had this from my own experience in a school where I was on the governing body for many years, where my children were. And you think, they know a little bit about Islam. And then when you chat to them or you invite them to the mosque and the questions they answer, you realize, you know, I remember some time back someone who said to us, when we saw the inside of the mosque and we explained why the direction is towards Mecca, etc., and said, I thought you'll pray to this box, this huge cube, you know. And the stereotypes like that are bound. So we found, even in the suburb where I live, people who lived around the mosque, who came into the mosque, had a look at it, asked questions, felt free, because now it's a public holiday, you're in a chilled atmosphere, you can ask questions you may not want to ask someone at work, you're embarrassed, or you feel, oh, it's too sensitive a subject to ask. But here you ask it, you know. So that was the main purpose of it. And alhamdulillah, for those mosques that have participated, it's been pretty successful. There have been a lot of people who've actually taken the shahada on this day, wonder, mashallah. What we do say, though, is two things, more or less. One is, in as much as I'm a very vocal pro-Palestinian activist, and activists, you know, whether it's Kashmir or what's happening in Bangladesh, etc., we say to people on this day, leave out politics, don't talk politics, whether it's local politics, whether it's international politics. For many people, this is their first encounter with Muslims on a social scale, because we don't mix with them in other circumstances, whether because of food, alcohol, you know, going to a bar, going to a soccer match, etc. A lot of them, this is the first time. So that's the one thing. We also say to them, don't knock down any religion. I mean, you don't want to be talking, there's 5,000 errors in the Bible on this day. It's a meet and greet. Hello, how are you? This is what Islam is. This is what we believe in. We're no different to you. We also worried about our school homework, and we also worried about the economy and unemployment and crime and prostitution and drugs and all of this. But we have our own set of values. So this is not a day to be proselytizing. This is not a day to tell people what's wrong with their religions. This is not a day to force people to become Muslim. It's the first step in a long journey. And I think that is sort of the crux of what we're trying to get to across to the masjids. Meet and greet, hello, you take your name down, your email, you want more information, contact SEMNET. We'll put you in touch with the right person. You have Qurans present, you have Dawah material present, take something, take home, you know. But non-offensive stuff. Like I say, you don't want to be putting stuff that tells them, you know, what's wrong with them. That's not how you start someone's journey to Islam. So that basically was the, and for us, it was breaking down those barriers. Because people have weird misconceptions about Muslims, about Islam. So, you know, this is a very good opportunity. And in many cases, many women and many masajid have never, Muslim women have never been into a masjid. And we found that, you know, this open day was also an opportunity for the local Muslim woman to come and see what their own local masjid looks like, ironically. So alhamdulillah, it's been pretty successful. Clearly, we'd like to have many more mosques. Our aim is eventually, inshallah, to have a mosque open in every large town, every large city, more, you know, a few more in the large cities. But at least somewhere on Heritage Day that a non-Muslim can say, okay, let's just go to the mosque. Let's go see what the Muslims are about. Let's go have a samosa. Let's go have a cup of tea or a soft drink. Let's go have henna. Previous experience, if I give an example, scarf tying. People were fascinated by the way, you know, another woman tying a scarf for her and taking a photo and saying, wow, this is how you look in a scarf, or put on this henna. Or, like I said, we found blood pressure testing and all of that sort of blood sugar testing to be very successful. So, and believe me, I've seen it, you know, over the years. It really does break down barriers for people who live around the mosque.
0: MashaAllah. No, MashaAllah, SubhanAllah. Dr. Sabu, you've said a lot of points, which I believe all of us actually do resonate with, because these are our day-to-day, not struggles as such, but what we experience, especially for those who work in environments where we have mixed cultures and people from different backgrounds. And this is exactly the point, that most of their knowledge is encompassed with a lot of misconceptions, obviously because of social and mainstream media, which paints and taints the name of Islam. And interesting, one thing that you've also mentioned regarding that, it is also not just for the non-Muslims, but also for the Muslim women folk in our communities who have not, some of them since Allah knows when, haven't actually accessed the masjids. And this becomes like a tour for themselves also to understand that. And SubhanAllah, yeah. We also had took part also in one open day a couple of years back. And one of the person was asking about, where is the stone? So when they came to the masjid, they started asking about the stone. So in my mind, I was like trying to understand, what are they talking about? And he said, no, he read somewhere that each masjid has a stone, a black stone. And I said, no, that's only found in Mecca, in the Kaaba. Yeah. And explaining
4: absolutely. Yeah, and you'll be amazed at the misconceptions and the thoughts that, you know, who we pray to, and our God is different to their God. Like, it's not as if we believe there's just one God. Or, of course, then the bigger things are the bigger ones, suicides, bombings, terrorism, you know, all the things, this mutilation of the genitals in some cultures. And people believe that to be, you know, originating in the Quran. I mean, you know, the propagandists call this Quran a terrorist manual, and it's as if in there. And yet when they meet us, and you see, the whole idea is to show them that we also assemble human beings like you with the same interests and worries and concerns and sicknesses and everything else. But we have a set of values, and our values don't, our religion teaches us not to you know, exclude other people, that sort of thing. So yeah, it's a wonderful opportunity. It's a social atmosphere. And I'm hoping people who are listening, clearly there's only a few days left, but it's not too late to even organize your masjid. You don't need a lot of things. But as I like to emphasize, because we have seen it in one or two places, it's not a day for proselytizing. It's not a day for going into depth about Islam, people's first encounter, nor is it a day to be, you know, telling people what's wrong with them or politics or any kind. Because what happens then is emotions get raised, you get distracted from the actual reason for the mosque open day, and it becomes a bit tense.
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0: 100%, 100%. I mean, it also leads back to the basics of the Sunnah, which is when the Prophet ﷺ used to invite people over, the one ayah he used to quote was that, Ta'alu ila kalimatin sawa, let's come together to that word which unites us, which is obviously believing in Allah subhanahu wa ta'ala. Then everything else comes on later when people start understanding more about Islam. So that right now, yeah, the main point is to focus on what is the foundation and fundamentals of deen, and people to understand what Islam is, away from all the misconceptions that they're trapped in. So the next point, inshallah, will be to understand for those people who are interested, Dr. Sabra, in terms of joining to be part of this national program, how would it be for them now in order to register? Inshallah, I'll just display one of the posters that Dr. Sab sent me. Doctor can also explain the process, inshallah, of how to get on the database and be able to host on this day, inshallah.
4: Yeah, so what we do is we go out into the media spaces. So, for example, there's a masjid in Ladysmith that is having it, but they always found that it's easier for them to have it on the weekend. So they, instead of having it on Tuesday, they're having it on the weekend. So we then will, our staff will go around Ladysmith from here, from Durban, and look at the social media posts in Ladysmith and post their poster, for example, to the radio stations, the local radio stations, the community radio stations, the local newspapers, etc., in Ladysmith, and say, Ladysmith is having this, come and join. And similarly, we make the list available to the newspapers, to the radio stations, of which mosques are taking part. So, you know, and so that way there is access. Inshallah, when we have a lot more mosques on board, we even want to make it available to tourism South Africa. You know, I was overseas one day on the French national holiday. And when the tour guides tell you, right, these are the things to do, well, today is a French holiday, so you must, the right thing to do is to go visit the French museum and the French this and French that. And that's part of your tourism. And so we need to reach that part, that if the tourists in South Africa, in Cape Town or in Johannesburg, they should look in their tourist guide and say, okay, Heritage Day, there's a mosque open. They may not have a mosque in their country or a mosque that's acceptable if they are somewhere in Europe or, you know, wherever, the very huge country, United States, there may be no mosque near them. Suddenly they're on holiday and say, oh, there's a mosque open. What the hell? Let's, you know, let's just go look at the mosque. So we make this list available. You know, it's very easy. Masjids are easy to get hold of us, info@samnet.co.za or on our website, all our telephone numbers and, you know, Twitter and all of that. But usually WhatsApp and email are the best. And, you know, we send you information, we give you guidelines how to do it. And alhamdulillah, it's a matter of getting a few people in the masjid together. Normally, the masjids put banners across in the masjid, you know, a week before. Some print pamphlets, some go onto the social media and make posters which get posted on community group and WhatsApp groups, Facebook, etc., that you advertise that your mosque is going to be open. Many masjids, as I said, print pamphlets beforehand and go give it out in the shopping centers, in the schools, etc., police station. So it's a matter of getting a few people together, getting the trustees and the imam to agree to do it. Alhamdulillah, this year, with the Imam Development Program, it's 12 African countries that are joining in as well. It's not only South Africa. Through the Imam Development Program and their imams, there'll be masjids in 12 African countries that will be taking part as well. Alhamdulillah. So, you know, easy, get hold of SEMNET. We'll send you the material. We work with IPCI as well, and they generally will post you Qurans and some material to give out. It's quite simple, you know, a two-hour program, meet, greet. So anyone who's still interested, is not too late. I mean, you still have almost a few days to organize it, and it's not complicated. The biggest part is getting the word out into the community and attracting visitors. But, you know, we have to make the effort. You know, and like Allah subhanahu wa ta'ala commanded Hazrat Ibrahim, you know, you give the azan, I'll send the people. You know, and of course, when he first gave the azan, there weren't many people around. And today, of course, the Kaaba is surrounded by millions. So it's our duty to do that. For those, you know, I also want to say, for those who are concerned about the permissibility of it, the fatwas, we have fatwas even from Zakaria Park, from UXA, from overseas scholars, you know, Mufti Zubair Bayat, Maulana Bam, all of them in favor, who are quite happy with this program. So, and Zakaria Park themselves have said it's permissible to have this for dawah purposes. So there's no issue whether it's permissible or not, whether, you know, non-Muslims, then, you know, are permitted to enter the mosque or not. Of course they are. We've never found that people come in miniskirts. The people who come know they're coming to a masjid. They invariably dress very conservatively. If you want to, you can have scarves available for them. Last year, and where we are, someone donated scarves, and scarves were donated. People wore it and they were fascinated and tied it. The woman, and they took it home, you know. So make a day of it. It breaks down relationships. It promotes intercommunal harmony. And so it's clearly permissible. Not difficult to organize. Probably the hardest part is getting the word out into the community. And if you do that with good intentions, and, you know, we also found that it grows. People who come one year, when we first started 2014, 2015, somewhere there, you know, only few masjids came on board, few visitors. But alhamdulillah, those masjids today get big crowds. Word has gone out. People come for the biryani, or they come to see what the mosque looks like inside out of curiosity. Whatever it is, our job is to open the door. Last one, Allah gives the hidayah.
0: 100%, subhanAllah. And once again, just to revise, Dr. Saab gave us the contact details for those who are interested, inshallah, in being part of this. So it's the info@samnet.co.za.
4: Yes.
0: And @samnet_sa also on Instagram. And yes. Inshallah,
4: and of course, on our website is the WhatsApp number as well. I'm terrible with numbers. I forget it, but I can look it up quickly. But I know it's in 084-333-339-79, I think. But you know, just look it up and you can comfortably WhatsApp us. And we can try and help even at this late stage, see what we can do. If anyone wants to join in now.
0: And one thing I really liked, Dr. Sobe, you mentioned how IDP also is helping this initiative. And that just tells us how important it is to collaborate wherever we can.
4: Absolutely. We
0: can't have the whole cake, you know. I always believe
4: that. And we don't have the skills. We don't have the networks, you know, and others do. And our job is to facilitate, to try. And alhamdulillah, you know, even if someone wants to do it on their own, you know, nobody has a monopoly on dawah. Nobody has a monopoly on anything. We are like candles lighting another candle. It doesn't, as they say, you light one candle, lights another, it doesn't take away the light from the first candle. So even if people on their own do it, whether on Heritage Day, whether later on plan for a month from now on a Sunday afternoon, open the masjid, invite people, this is dawah.
0: Subhanallah. Jazakumullah khairah, Dr. Sabir. It's really been an interesting talk, and we hope that many people, inshallah, will get in touch in this beautiful initiative. And may Allah subhanahu wa ta'ala grant a lot of barakah and success in
4: Ameen.
0: It. And really, Jazakumullah khairah for giving us this opportunity.
4: Thank you. Jazakallah to you for giving us the opportunity, and always a pleasure to come on. But inshallah, we look forward to people. Oh, the other thing I should have mentioned is if you are near a mosque that is open on Heritage Day or any other day, you be the da'i. Take your pedal friends, your friends from school, your children's parents from the school, the principal, the local police station captain, go and invite people. Bring along people, your friends from work or your colleagues from work or your neighbors. Every person, bring one person. You know, what a pleasure.
0: No, inshallah. Jazakumullah khairah. Assalamu alaikum
4: warahmatullahi wabarakatuh.
0: Alhamdulillah. Now, that's the SEMNET, inshallah, having a national mosque open day, inshallah, from the 24th, from the Heritage Day onwards, and some having it on that weekend on 28th, inshallah. Again, if you need more information, you go info@semnet.co.za on the email. And you can also follow them on the Instagram, which is @semnet_sa, inshallah. And the phone number is 031-207-4223, inshallah. Let's take a break right now, inshallah. And when we come back, we are discussing the holiday job and entrepreneurial program, which is run by Nurul Huda. Subhanallah, I always speak about Nurul Huda with such fervor and such enthusiasm, because the work that they're doing from their humble beginnings, it's just amazing. Based in the cabin, inshallah. Joining us later will be our brother Elrich Abdullah Brown, inshallah. Stay tuned as we take a break.

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2: The recital of Juzadeh has been brought to you by an anonymous sponsor for the Isali Thawab of Sayyida Ismail Gutta, Nabi sallallahu alayhi wa sallam, and all marhumin.
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8: What a morning, my wonderful listeners of Sa'atu Salam. 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That's my personal WhatsApp number, so inshallah you can send your questions there as well. Ustad, assalamu alaikum wa rahmatullahi wa barakatuh, Ustad.
9: Wa alaikum salam wa rahmatullahi wa barakatuh.
8: How are you, my beloved Ustad? How's the family? How's your beloved kids, Ustad?
9: Lekker soos 'n cracker.
8: I love that one. Lekker soos 'n cracker.
9: All good.
8: Ameen. This morning, our Nasiha was on the only we were speaking only about the employers, only employer, not the employee. Employee tomorrow, inshallah, we'll touch on that. So there's a listener that sent a message now. He says, please ask Mufti Abdullah regarding our employer. He speaks to us rude. He swears every time he speaks to us. He swears his workers. He dismisses anyone he feels like. I'm just reading the question. It says here, can you please give me some advice? Because I really need this job. I'm the breadwinner for my family. Ustad, I know there's a saying. They say sometimes it's better to work for a non-Muslim boss than a Muslim boss, Indian Muslim boss, Ustad.
9: Bismillahirrahmanirrahim. you must work for someone that is respectful and good. Mm. You are in a position currently where you are working for someone like this. You know, look for other work, and then when you find other work, leave this job. But don't leave yourself in this position where you feel like this all the time. So that's what I would advise. Like, find another job. But before leaving this job, first find another job.
8: Mm. Yeah. Well, do you think it's healthy maybe the employee, the worker should maybe approach his boss and tell the boss, no, don't speak like that, or don't swear. Or maybe unless if you do that to the boss, they'll change. they'll hate you more.
9: It's difficult, you know. I think each person would know their own situation. Sometimes you get arrogant bosses. You know, even myself personally, when people call me boss, I tell them, don't. You know, and they ask me why. I say that, you know, in the hadith it is mentioned that do not say the king of kings, you know, boss.
8: Yeah.
9: Boss is, you know, Shah, inshallah. Allah is the king of kings.
8: Indeed. Mm.
9: And so, you know, like, boss even, like, call someone something else, but not boss. Mm. You know, these are words that we learned when we were younger. They would say boss. Well, you don't have to say boss to anyone. Mm. But anyway, if you get someone like that, you know, you get a boss. Like a big hazard. And, you know, these guys also, some of them are arrogant and rude. There's no way you can talk to them. Mm. They think that when they go to the boss,

0: our parents, man. Mm. You know, I just don't like it. I said, you can call me what everyone else calls me. Most people in my life call me Mufti. You can call me Mufti, or you can call me Maulana, or you can call me anything of that sort. But I just, you can call me by my name also. But this thing of calling Bossy, I don't like it.
1: Listen to this one, Ustad. I don't know who's this here. From Mayfair West. It says, if it's not us, then people like you all wouldn't have jobs. Ustad, yo. This must be...
0: This is a very bad word now, you know?
1: Yeah.
0: You know, there's a nice D word in Afrikaans.
1: Yeah, Ustad, no. Yeah, I don't know why...
0: But I'm just saying that, you know, when you tell someone to go away, that Afrikaans word is the right word for this. But there's no such thing like that. If it wasn't for us, you wouldn't have jobs. It's you're talking nonsense. You're talking. If it wasn't for Allah, you wouldn't even have money.
1: Yes, Ustad, yes.
0: So, you know, I think that you should just be careful of your statements. Mm. Sometimes those type of statements, they take all the baraka away from our life.
1: Mm. I've got a listener, Ustad. He's asking for some advice, and he says that Mufti Saab, how do I deal with negative thoughts that will make me lose my faith? Make me lose my iman, Ustad.
0: You must say, A'udhu billahi minash shaitanir rajim.
1: Mm.
0: And also, you must find the company of the salihin. You must find the company of those that are good. Try and find a gathering that you can attend daily, weekly, but try and keep yourself in good company.
1: Mm. Let's go to our next question. It says here is it halal to make dua for repentance and make dua for my own choice husband by a girl to Almighty Allah because they already got into intimacy relationship? Ustad, anonymous from KZN.
0: Firstly, yes, you can make dua for Allah Ta'ala to give you a good tawbah ten nasuha qabla al-maut. But if you're involved with someone, you should stop immediately and do nikah.
1: Hmm. Ustad, I think this person got up from the wrong side this morning. He says, yeah, I know it is Allah, but we made the effort. That's why we have what we have today.
0: No, but...
1: Yo!
0: Allah, you know, the Sahaba would say, and we also say, Lord Allah, mahtadayna wa la tasaddaqna wa la sallayna. If it wasn't for Allah, we wouldn't be guided. We wouldn't give charity. We wouldn't have performed salah. Everything is from Allah with no buts. And that is iman. Iman is I believe in Allah, and I say bat afterwards. And the bat is what we have to remove from our life. Someone says, you know, may Allah provide for me. Hassan Basri, rahimahullah, said that Allah Ta'ala in the Quran, in 90 places, 90 places, you know, he found that Allah Ta'ala took the promise of sustenance. And in one place, Allah mentioned in the Quran, in the third juz, about the promise of shaitan. Allah says, "Shaytanu ya'idukum al-faqra." Shaytan promised you that you will be poor. And you know, the responsibility of sustenance is Allah's responsibility. I read the other day, you know, Hatim, a great Sufi of the past, he wrote to someone that from the lessons that I learned in my life, one lesson I learned is that I would take the responsibility that I have to Allah and make it a priority. Like if I have to read my salah, I have to do for Allah Ta'ala like this and like that. I made that a priority in my life. And the promise that Allah Ta'ala took, where Allah Ta'ala says, وَمَا مِن دَابَّةٍ فِي الْأَرْضِ إِلَّا عَلَى اللَّهِ رِزْقُهَا. Rather, listen attentively. There is no crawling creature on the earth, two-legged or four-legged, and we are part of the two-legged creatures. There is no one that is walking on the earth, إِلَّا except عَلَى اللَّهِ upon Allah is his sustenance. So he said that the responsibility that Allah has taken in the Quran, he said that sustenance is my responsibility. I left it to Allah. I didn't make that my primary worry and concern.
1: Allah,
0: and we should also be like that. You must work. You must try and get your income on your own.
1: Yeah.
0: But don't make it your primary priority. Your priority should be that you want to find Allah Ta'ala. So this brother that you are talking like this, you're not the only, you know, boss that talks like that.
1: Yeah.
0: Many talk like that. We have to. We can do nothing.
1: Nothing.
0: You can't even go to the bathroom and relieve yourself and pee without the permission of Allah.
1: Allah.
0: So don't think that, you know, you are anything or we are anything. We are nothing. And there's no but when it comes to iman. You
1: know, Allah.
0: But. There's no but. Take the but out. Only Allah is the provider. And if you find that, you will be nicer to your workers, those that work for you.
1: Work for
0: you will
1: you,
0: be nicer to them. Because you know that the sustenance that Allah is providing for you is only from Allah. And if Allah wants to take it away from you, it's not even a split second he'll take it away from you. And you would not be the only person that it happened to. It happened to many wealthy people of the past.
1: Allah.
0: Don't think that your good behavior will catch you anywhere.

0: It will get Allah Ta'ala to be angry with you, the people to be angry with you. And even if you die a rich person, you will be poor in the year after. The Prophet sallallahu alayhi wa sallam said to the Sahaba radiallahu anhu, Manil Muflis, who is the one who is bankrupt?
1: Yeah, pauper, yeah.
0: The Prophet sallallahu alayhi wa sallam, they responded and they said, Una bifallah, man la jirhama lahu wa la mata'. The person who doesn't have any money, no assets. The Prophet sallallahu alayhi wa sallam said, no. Listen to it. Listen to this. Employers. Listen. The Prophet said, it is the one that will come with the day of Qiyamah with salatin, with zakatin, with siyamin. He will come with salah, which is accepted. You see some of these hazrat, the bosses, first off in the masjid. Big, mashallah, dhari. Big beard. Long kurta. First off in the masjid. But treat people like rubbish. The Prophet said he will come with accepted salah, zakat. He'll pay his zakat also. Tell everyone how much he paid also. And accepted fasting. He'll be enjoying his ibadat in the masjid and swearing the people over the phone when no one is watching. And in front of the people, oh, Hazrat, how are you? Everything okay? I met many people like that. It's terrible. The Prophet said everything will be taken away from them. Why? Shatama hadha. The first, swore at so-and-so. Swore at so-and-so. Naraba hadha, hit so-and-so. Qadafa hadha, false exist so-and-so. So you carry on. If you think you're the boss, you carry on. You'll see who got money on the day of Qiyamah. You'll be the bankrupt person. You will be the bankrupt.
1: Beshak. Beshak.
0: Treat people with respect and adab.
1: Manil Mufti. I see Uncle Babu, he says here, yeah, so how does a person become rich, Mufti Sahib? Isn't it our own effort? We have to make effort, isn't? So he's asking, how does
0: it get all this trauma?
1: I think, I don't know, son.
0: Lack of iman, man.
1: Yeah.
0: Only Allah is the giver. Yes, you must make effort. Yes, you must make effort. But don't think that the effort is the reason why you're getting. It is Allah. Allah is the reason why you're getting. Not you and your effort. You have a sustainer, you're going to die one day.
1: Sure.
0: You don't have control of your own life also. You are a walking human being. Allah Ta'ala can take your life away from you anytime. And that is iman. Don't we know that is iman? It is we make effort for our sustenance because it is the command of Allah. We're fulfilling the command of Allah and we make an effort. If we get 1 rand today, we say Alhamdulillah.
1: Bishak.
0: If we get 1 million today, we say Alhamdulillah. But there is no priority that I made 1 million today. Our priority is Allah. And keep that. Keep that as the focus.
1: Ya Allah. Subhanallah. Somebody says, hey, so how come your beloved marhum father worked to stud?
0: I also work. How is that?
1: I also work to stud.
0: He's waking up 4 o'clock in the morning to come to the radio station. He's not working. He's working. We're all working. It's not only you. We're all working.
1: Sure. Subhanallah. Subhanallah. Ya Allah. Ustaz, listen to this one here. Family is fighting. I'm having a problem, dear Mufti Saab, in naming my child. My parents want to name them. My wife want to name her child. I have no problem also in naming. Who has the rights in Islam to name the child? Mother or grandparents? It's causing a havoc in the family. Ustad?
0: I think you must all just relax.
1: Yeah.
0: I think these are important matters. And at the end, the parents should decide what the child's name should be. You should give everyone an opinion. Each one can get an opinion. But they should not override the parents. The parents have the right. It is the right of the parents. In some traditions, I think the foi, the father, sister, names the child. Some of the names of the children nowadays, you ask, where you got your name? My foi named me. The foi is the sambo. What kind of name she gave you? She's supposed to give you, it's the right of the child. The child is a beautiful name. So, you know, these things that I think the grandparents just relax. Allow the children to name their child. Allow your child, your son and your daughter to name their child. It is their child. Don't make all these customs, you know, that in the customs this one has to name. It's the parents' right to name the child. Let the parents name the child. Let the husband and wife name the
1: child. Yeah. I mean, yeah. Maybe, I don't know, maybe the parents, the grandparents,
0: they want to be bosses.
1: Yeah,
0: Ustad. They want to boss the grandchildren around, yeah.
1: Somebody says here from Camperdown, tell our dear Mufti Saab that Nabi Sallallahu Alaihi Wasallam also worked with Bibi Khadija. She was very wealthy.
0: Wallahi, I was reading about it, you know, how the Prophet Sallallahu Alaihi Wasallam worked. I was reading, you know, our Akabir, actually, yesterday I was reading about you know, we hear this name, Mawlana Hussein Ahmed Madani, rahimahullah. You know, he's from our Akabir, from the seniors. And, you know, I was reading about his life. And in Medina, when he stayed in Medina, they had no source of income. They were three or four brothers. And they would take turns to work in the shop and sell things to all the people that were coming there.
1: Shiallah.
0: You know, I was reading this and I was thinking, where have we gone lost? Where have we lost it that... Akabir, we don't follow them in these matters. We follow them just for name, but you know, we have to read about them. We'll see. And I want to go backwards. I want to read about our Akabir. I want to read about the Tabi'in and the Tabu Tabi'in. Then I want to read about the Sahaba and then go to the Prophet and see where this life comes from. This way of being like this, you know, of working. All our Akabir worked. Every one of them. They all worked.
1: Yallah. Somebody's saying about Hazrat Abu Bakr's wealthy Ustad. He didn't work.
0: He was a linen trader.
1: Yeah. I think maybe we're getting to the we must understand here. I think some people feel because of their efforts, that's why they are rich, they are wealthy. So I don't know. Allah.
0: Maybe they're their own gods. Yeah.
1: Ustad, that listener that said about naming the child, I think the family is listening to you, Ustad. So they're just asking maybe if you can just speak to the grandparents and, you know what I mean, tell them just to...
0: They should be understanding.
1: I mean...
0: But if your father... like, my father was not alive when I named my children. He had passed away already by then. He hasn't seen any of my children. But inshallah, in Jannah, he's going to meet all of them.
1: Ameen.
0: But, you know, he always liked this name, Abu Dhar. And so, you know, he suggested to my brothers and my sisters, siblings, that name your children, one of the children Abu Dhar, but no one named. Everyone named their own child. He didn't fight about it. He was like, yeah, you can name whatever you like. And each one named their child as they liked, the husband and wife, named the child.
1: Mm-hmm.
0: But when my son was born, the first one, I had like these different ideas going through my mind of what I should name him. And then some people gave me some suggestions, and on the seventh day, I decided with my wife together that this child's name is Abu Dhar.
1: Subhanallah.
0: And people were saying that, you know, and you get opinions. Some people are going to say, but yeah, why you name Abu Dhar? It's so difficult. You know, people are not going to say Abu Dhar.
1: Yeah.
0: They're going to say Abu Dhar. And, you know, it's difficult on the tongue. You must make easy pronunciation.
1: Yeah.
0: I was like, hey, I'm naming Abu Dhar. Until today, mashallah, even my mom, rahimahullah, Allah has mercy on her, she also learn to say Abu Dhar. You know, the old people, when you
1: hear
0: the name, they're like, what kind of name people are giving us? You know, like, my mom, she's always, you know, I got one niece, her name is Saliha.
1: Yeah.
0: And so in the old days, they never said Saliha. They said Saliha.
1: Yeah, Saliha. Yeah. We say Saliha.
0: You know, my mom, I used to tell her, rahimahullah, may Allah have mercy on her. Yeah, you know, just thinking of it, my wife had a dream the other day. My mom couldn't walk well, so she had a dream that my mom was walking.
1: Yallah.
0: So nice to know her sometimes. It's
1: okay. Allahu Akbar.
0: My mom, you know, we used to tell her that you must say Saliha. She say, what Saliha? Since small, we think Saliha. Now you want to come with this.
1: What Saliha?
0: You Molana tricks here. You must say Saliha. I say, you know, when you must say Saliha, she's like, what? Let me say it. And she could say it, but she just didn't want to. She would say So, it's so easy, man. Can you say so, like how you cut a tree? You cut a tree with a so.
1: So, yeah.
0: She would be like, yeah, so. And then you say Liha. And then she's like, Saliha. She just didn't want to say it, you know.
1: So,
0: they knew the name when they were younger. You know?
1: Ajib.
0: Saliha, you know. So, sometimes you get this, you know, where the older people will maintain the name that they say, yeah.
1: I see Sister Anisa says that tell Mufti Saab, I think that's a very difficult name to call. Abu Dhar. Imagine the school teachers, or how will they call him? Abu Dhar. I'm just thinking,
0: yeah,
1: Abu Dhar. I don't
0: say Abu Dhar. Say Abu Dhar also, no problem.
1: Yeah, Abu Dhar. I don't know. What's so difficult in that to start?
0: Madrasa, we learn Tajweed. You know, I told my mom, I said, you send me Madrasa, I learn Tajweed. I don't say Abu Dhar, I say Abu Dhar.
1: Abu Dhar.
0: And, like, I got a child name. His name is Muhammad. No one in our school is Muhammad. Everyone says Muhammad. I got a child, his name is Ahmed.
1: Yeah.
0: Everyone says with Tajweed, even he, when someone asks him what your name, he says, my name is Ahmed.
1: Yeah.
0: Ahmed. My name is Ahmed.
1: Yeah.
0: Ahmed Ba. محمد أحمد.
1: أحمد يا يا.
0: شو ناويت الحمد لله. استجبيلي الكودة شكر فلات يا.
1: وصار even the name I know my daughter's name is Amara. So people don't say Amara, they say Amara.
0: Amara وتعين.
1: Yeah, Amara. Yeah.
0: It's وتعين.
1: Yeah, نعم. I see the brother says tell Mufti Saab Cape Town they don't say that. They say Ahmed. Not
0: Ahmed.
1: Ah, yeah, they say Ahmed.
0: Yeah, Ahmed.
1: Puta Ahmed, mashallah, mashallah.
0: All right, that we can accept. That's how they talk.
1: Yeah, that's how they. Ustad, who named you? Your beloved father? No.
0: Yes.
1: Abdullah.
0: أحب الأسماء الله Abdullah wa Abdurrahman. In the hadith of Tirmidhi, the Prophet said that the most beautiful names to Allah, the most beloved names are Abdullah and Abdurrahman. My elder brother is Abdurrahman. I am Abdullah.
1: Yeah. Subhanallah. The mommy listening to you, she says, I know the grandparents, I say that they're old. So that's why they want to name the child. But anyway.
0: Before they die.
1: Before they die, was that? Come on, man. Come on.
0: Take their opinion also if they're not getting a bad opinion. You know, like you find that the grandparents are like, give easy names that we used to. Like Fatima, Aisha, Maryam, you know, those type of names. If it's a girl and a boy, like easy names that they know. And then you get the parents, they want to name one name from the movies. Xavier.
1: I'm just saying, you know. Come on, Ustad.
0: Yay, the names they give Toba to us.
1: Astaghfirullah.
0: One person always joking, he says he wants to name his child Fir'aun. I was like,
1: huh? What? No way.
0: Listen in the Quran, I said them, so now, Fir'aun comes in the Quran. You know, sometimes the people, they got heavy names. Huh? Yo, you just want to run. You just like, you have to change the name. You have to tell them, no. This name is not allowed.
1: Ustad, I've got a mu'allima.
0: Having a child with love and understanding.
1: Yeah.
0: You know, having a child is a great occasion. People are very happy. So I say, you know, treat with love and understanding. Don't fight about it.
1: Yeah. Take it easy. Mu'allima from Spring says, Mu'az bin Jabal, can you name that?
0: Oh, what a name. Mu'az.
1: Mu'az.
0: What a beautiful name. Mu'az. It's a beautiful name.
1: So should you just name Mu'az or
0: Mu'az
1: bin Jabal?
0: Not Mu'az bin Jabal.
1: Mu'az. Subhanallah, subhanallah. One listener says here, Mufti Saab, can you tell me dua for husband-wife affection from Zimbabwe? Ustad.
0: What was one? You must look after each other. You must be nice to each other.
1: For husband-wife affection.
0: You can make dua to every time for your husband. Husband make dua for you. Yeah, you can make dua for each other, but you have to make effort also.
1: Ustad, we need to mourn for 3 days over a funeral. Some practices 40 days of mourn recitation. Please advise Ustad.
0: Yeah, 40. This is not found in the hadith.
1: Yeah,
0: the 1 year, and 2 years, and 3 years. So if people that do all these things, it's not found in the hadith, and it's not found in the life of the Prophet or the Sahaba or the Tabi'in. So, you know, these are not things that we should be doing. No.
1: This guy says here, tell Mufti Saab, my two wives' names are Sakina and Shakira.
0: We don't want to know.
1: I think I was sad. I think maybe he's proud about the names, maybe the meanings of the names, Sakina and Shakira.
0: He's a Kenyan, he got two of them.
1: Yeah, exactly. Yeah, Allah. There's a lengthy, I don't know if I should read this. It says here, why mostly Hanafi people, mostly the scholars spread Mawdu hadith, like fast in month of Muharram, which is equal to a month. They quote this hadith, one Ibn Abbas, radiallahu anhu, maqala Rasulullah sallallahu alayhi wa sallam, man soma yoma arafa, whatever. And he says, which is Mawdu, and they also tell to do masa of side of neck, so that you may not be shackled on the day of Qiyamah, which again is Mawdu, and they say it is sunnah. I think they should fear God and do not towards the deen, as Nabi said. Ustad.
0: Well, you know, the crux of the question is regarding the Hanafis. And, I think that you get a lot of these, you know, these people that maybe feel like they are Salafi. They don't want to follow anything. They want to follow themselves and their nafs, you know. And so, you know, there's two ways of saying it. You could either follow something that is proven and thabit from the Quran and the Sunnah, and you could follow your own desires. And, you know, many of these people, they just follow their own desires. So if you have knowledge of the Quran and Sunnah, you can come and sit with me and sit with someone that is knowledgeable.
1: Yes.
0: But to speak to ignorant people about these things, people that don't even know, like if you to ask them what Mansub Alanat al Khafid, that's just a term, you know, found in the Arabic grammar. They start running away. They don't know even what Ism Fa'al al Harf. Never mind Mansub Alanat al
1: Khafid. Yeah, that's so
0: they
1: true.
0: They don't even know what Ism Fa'al al Harf. They're talking about Mawdu. You know,
1: sure.
0: So you could be people that this is their pastime, you know, just to run down and criticize, you know, the Hanafi Madhab and all the Madhahib.
1: Yeah.
0: Are all accepted by the Ahlul Sunnah wal Jama'ah, and they are strong Madhahib that follow the Sunnah of the Prophet sallallahu alaihi wasallam. No alim of deen will intentionally fabricate something. No alim will do it because he knows the repercussions of fabricating against the Prophet sallallahu alaihi wasallam. I think sometimes, you know, people just learn to criticize from a young age and they maintain that criticism. Yeah.
1: The listener is from UK, Ustad. The listener says, وَشَرُّ الْأُمُورِ مُحَدَّثَتْ وَكُلُّ مُحَدَّثٍ بِدَعَةٍ وَكُلُّ بِدْعَةٍ ضَلَالَةٍ فِي النَّارِ says, مَنْ أَحْدَثَ فِي أَمْرِنَا هَذَا مَا لَيْسَ لَهُ فِي فَهُوَ رَدِّ
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1: نعم. He says, doing any
0: we
1: new...
0: We know the hadith also. We also know the hadith and we are totally against innovation. But before you become a critic, a chay critic, and live your life like that, thinking that you are the only one that has been sent to the world to revive the sunnah, these people that you might be talking about are living the sunnah.
1: Yalla. Yeah. He says, what he says is doing any new deed, tell Mufti Abdullah, which is not proved from sunnah or sahaba, will make them suffer hellfire. Yeah.
0: Correct.
1: Yeah. Bid'ah.
0: You also a bid'ah and I'm also a bid'ah. We are not found in the time of the Prophet and the sahaba. You know, so there are many things that I categorize as bid'ah. I think you need to like this. Also, these type of people, the intention is not bad. You know, they also love the Quran, they love the sunnah, and they want to, you know, they want to practice the pristine sunnah. But this habit of sitting in criticism of people, this is a horrible habit. You know, if you have the need to find out something, go sit with a reliable person and speak to him. And, you know, then if they're doing something which is wrong, you know, you can advise them in kind words and say, look, the hadith is fabricated. I've told some people also in my life that, look, this narration you shouldn't use. You know, it is a fabrication. If they persist after that, you fulfill your responsibility.
1: Yeah, indeed. Yes.
0: The person, his intention is good. He wants to follow the sunnah. You know, that is his intention. And that I respect. You know, I respect that. That, mashallah. But just, you know, what I don't like for myself, and I don't like it for other people also, is to be a chair critic.
1: And criticize.
0: This one is like this. What do we know about all these things?
1: Ya Allah. The sister in Spring says, I really, truly, dearly love my husband. I love him too much. I was told that it's not too good to love your husband too much and to get attached to him because the day he passes away. Ustaz, what she wants to know, is there anything wrong? She says she loves him very much, Ustaz. Too much.
0: Too much. Hey, one thing, this husband is lucky. Yes.
1: Come
0: on. She loves you too much. Alhamdulillah, it's good. No, you can love your husband. It's not an issue. Is this in the hadith it is mentioned? Ahbib habibaka huna Allah.
1: Yes, Asa.
0: You know, love should be for Allah Ta'ala like that. You know, you should love Allah. Imagine if you love Allah Ta'ala. He's the only one that will never drop you and deceive you and, you know, leave you alone. So that type of love is only for Allah Ta'ala. You know, the love that is too much.
1: Yeah.
0: It should be for Allah Ta'ala. The husband, you can love him also, no issue.
1: Subhanallah.
0: Love him and be happy, yeah.
1: The rivet in Escort to study saying that maybe one day when Mufti Saab has time, like you speak about the great giants, you should speak about each wife of Nabi Sallallahu Alaihi Wasallam. Were they great?
0: We're going to go backwards. It's going to take us some time if we're still alive and the program is still carrying on. Inshallah, we're going to carry on.
1: I think they want to start, must mention the names and the wives and the word, you know. But anyway, in Salat, when standing up from Ruku and Sajda, the Imam straightens his kurta from the back with both hands. The listener say, is this Amali Kathir, Ustad?
0: Well, it's not advisable to do something like that, but the Salah won't break. There are certain people that have this habit. They try and stop this habit. The Salah will not break, though.
1: Yeah. Brother Bilal, Ustad, he says, tell Mufti Saab he must speak about the great giant, Mufti Abdullah Dokrat.
0: Yeah, I can speak about them.
1: Yeah, you see. Subhanallah. Ustaz, just one more question quickly before we go to our green giant. It's 10-2 already. Can women cut hair because of lice, is it permissible, Ustad?
0: Yes, they can.
1: They can?
0: Yeah, if it's lice and it's a huge issue, then you can cut the hair. You should try first to get special soaps and shampoos these days.
1: Yeah.
0: To get rid of the lice, but if it is something that can't be remedied, you can cut the hair. Yeah. Mm.
1: Just one more, Ustad. The revered Muslim says, as Mufti Saab, I wanted to ask that when we stand for fard prayers, do we have to verbally say our niyat, or can we just start the prayer as long as in our heart we know what we are praying? Meaning, do I have to verbally say I am praying for rakat, fard of dhuhr prayer, etc.? Or if I know it is in my heart, can I just start prayer without verbally saying the niyat out loud to start?
0: You should not say it verbally. Niyat refers to niyat al-qalb. Even though it's a habit of many people, I think they learned in madrasa, we all learned it. Before you start salah, you say no way to, or you say in English, I intend to perform four rakats of Zohar Salah, with wudu, standing behind the imam, facing the Qibla, Allahu Akbar. A lot of people still do it till today, that is not to. Niyyah refers to Niyyah al Qalb. When you're talking about bid'ah and innovation, while it's not haram, you know, some people have said that this is an innovation to say it verbally, it's better not to say it verbally. Don't make intention verbally. Niyyah refers to Niyyah of the heart, that's what it refers to Niyyah al Qalb. And that intention should be found in the heart. You should make intention only in the heart. You don't have to, your lips don't have to move, your tongue doesn't have to move. You know, there's niyyah that is found in the heart. And that's where the place of niyyah is.
1: Doctor Sab says, tell Mufti Sab, I'm also an employer. Make dua, Allah, make me a good person. Yo, subhanAllah.
0: Ameen. We make dua for you and we hope that you try and be better. If you are rotten, you must be better.
1: Hey, come on.
0: We make dua for you, inshallah. You know, sometimes the first step to reformation is admitting that you're upside down. Okay, I treat my people very badly. Let me fix up today. They'll get a shock the first day you try doing it. They'll be like, oh, wait. Something wrong. It's just kind of drugs or something. You know, like sometimes you get a guy that you work for. I mean, I've seen this, you know.
1: Yeah.
0: And I think that we don't read enough about the etiquette of being a good employer, you know. And the employee should read about it. And an employee should read about it also. You know, how to be a good employee. And sometimes, you know, like one person gets tawfiq, it's like from tomorrow, inshallah, or from today, I'm not going to treat anyone this way. I'm not going to swear anymore, no more vulgar words.
1: Yeah, no more vulgar words, yeah.
0: I'm going to be nice to people, I'm going to be respectful when he goes to work and he changes his life. It's the best thing ever. But the people that are working, they're like, no, something's wrong with the boss today. Yo, you're not swearing. What's happening with this guy? They start talking among themselves and say, you know, I can speak a little bit Zulu also, if I speak one. I see among themselves, they say, hey, the boss has something wrong. Why is he not swearing? So don't also shock him. So it's nice to change. It's good to stop swearing. But you will get some tactic reactions. The guys will say, is he on drugs or what? You know, why is he not swearing actually? But change is beautiful. You must change it. Right? If you are swearing, whether it's a doctor or whether it's anyone else, if you're swearing the people and you're rude and horrible and think that you just want to be a boss, then, you know, you should change that.
1: Ustad, since we're going on to our great giants, how were they, Ustad, as employers, our great accomplishments?
0: Let me read to you, Maulana. It's something that I want to read. It's exactly the same thing. Hazrat Shaykh al-Hind, rahmatullah alayhi, was the favorite student of Maulana Qasim al-Nawawi, rahmatullah alayhi. Hazrat Mawlana Mahmud al-Hassan Hindi, rahmatullah, he was a great scholar of Islam. Ustad of Bukhari was a great scholar of Islam, you know. I was reading a couple of things I'm reading from the book here. Once in the prison of Malta, they were all imprisoned. Hazrat rahmatullah was seen extremely sad and grieved. Some of his companions tried to console him. They thought that perhaps he's thinking of home, for he fears that he will be executed shortly. So they asked him. Maulana Mahmud al-Hassan replied to them, I'm not sad because I'm far away from home or that I might be executed shortly. What worries me is that I don't know whether our striving and being in prison is accepted by Allah Ta'ala or not.
1: Subhanallah.
0: This, you know. And then let me read you another part here. It says, there's two things I want to read. It says, in the early days of Darul Uloom, it was not customary to call ulama'i by lengthy titles. The name Sheikh al-Hind came much later in his life. They never called Maulana, Mahmoud al-Hassan rahmatullahi Sheikh al-Jahlin means the Sheikh of India. You know? They didn't call him this. This title came later. In the early days, most people would refer to him as Bare Mauli Sahab. How they call him? They were not worried about names. Bare Mauli Sahab. You know, Bare Mauli Sahab means like the big Hazrat. Hazrat's humility was such that he did not prefer being addressed even with these words. Mufti Shafi rahmatullahi says, my father, Mawlana Yaseen Sahab, was a student of Hazrat Shaykh al-Hind. Whenever he came to our house and knocked on our door, we would ask, who is there? He would reply, the slave Mahmood has come. In Urdu, he would say, Banda Mahmood Aya.
1: Allahu Akbar, subhanAllah.
0: Listen to the next part, you know, and these are like lessons from life. And if you go backwards, you'll find this shining in the life of the Prophet. This is just, you know, what they learned. It says, once, while teaching Bukhari Sharif, Hazrat Shaykh al-Hind began explaining the masala of Qira'a Khalf al-Imam. Qira'a Khalf al-Imam is where in the Hanafi Madhab, we do not read anything by the Imam. The Shafi'is, they read Surah Al-Fatiha. The Imam is reading loud
1: Salah.
0: He pauses a little bit, then all the Muqtadis behind, they read Surah Fatiha on their own. Hanafi Madhab, we don't read. So he explained the Hanafi viewpoint. So he says, he explained the viewpoint of Hazrat Imam Abu Hanifa rahmatullahi with so many proofs from the Hadith, that the students were left awe-stricken. After the lesson, one of the students mentioned to Hazrat, today we have explained this topic with so much of proofs that if Imam Shafi rahmatullahi were present here today, he would have also retracted from his viewpoint. He has a lightheartedly, you know? When Hazrat heard this, he immediately became angry and said to the student, what do you know about Hazrat Imam Shafi rahmatullahi? If he were alive today, I would have had no choice but to follow him. Look at this. But this last part I want to say today, and then let's take a lesson. Let us all take a lesson. Let's take the lessons, and may Allah Ta'ala give me tawfiq also.
1: Ameen.
0: In the lesson, you would never use the word like, according to me, or I feel, or my opinion regarding this is. Banda ka rai. My opinion is regarding. And this is Sheikh al-Hind, he would rather say. And this is something, inshallah, I'm going to take a lesson from. He would rather say, wouldn't say, my humble opinion, or I feel, or according to me. He would say, it seems as if this is the best opinion. But Allah Ta'ala knows best.
1: Allahu Akbar.
0: This humility.
1: This is, tawadhu.
0: This finishes a person, how humble they were. Anyway, that's what I read to you from the science. Hazrat Shaykh al-Hind, Mawlana Mahmood al-Hassan al-Hindi, rahimahullah. And I was reading about him yesterday because now, you know, this is a discussion, so it got me into reading about him also. What lessons in their lives? What lessons in
1: their lives?
0: Allah Ta'ala give us.
1: Ameen. Fi amanillah, Ustaz.
0: Sallallahu wa sallam ala nabiyyina Muhammad wa ala alihi wa sahbihi ajma'in. 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
1: 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Sometimes when you just listen to, you know, the lifestyle of our أقابرين, of our elders, of our great giants, عجيب يا الله يوف تواضع humble. Where you and I, we have this تواضع and humbleness. Today it's either about you and it's either about you or you and you. That's it. خلاص. It's only about you, about Anna, me. Yeah. Well, time for us to leave you and love you on this beautiful Wednesday morning. up next is our Surah Yasin, sponsored and brought to you from an anonymous listener from Mefa King, for the Isail Sawab of his beloved marhum parents and all marhumin and Nabi Sallallahu Alaihi Wasallam. Enjoy your morning, enjoy your afternoon. We will see you guys tomorrow morning, same time, same place on our program, Sa'atu Salam, from myself and Brother Sadiq. 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
7: The recital of Surah Yasin has been brought to you by an anonymous sponsor of Mahekeng for the Isale Thawab of his late parents, Nabi sallallahu alayhi wasallam, and all marhumin.
8: A'udhu billahi min ash-shaytanir rajim. 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

0: The recital of Surah Yasin was brought to you by an anonymous sponsor of Mahekeng for the Isale Thawab of his late parents, Nabi Sallallahu Alaihi Wasallam, and all Marhumin.
1: It's a new beginning. It's a new era. Salam Media. Humanitarian journalism.

0: I want to take you back to the beginning. To the beginning of when Allah subhanahu wa ta'ala created the first human being. And the reason I want to go back to that point when Allah first created the first human being, I want to share with you an awareness of what the plot and the plan of the enemies of the human beings, the enemies of morals, the enemies of good, what they planned from that time until today, and will stay going till the hereafter. Iblis, first of all, was a jinn, and he had a position among the ranks of the angels. He actually worked among the angels, literally. But he wasn't an angel, he was a jinn made of fire. The angels are made of light. He had a special rank, he was God-fearing. He was devout. He was a worshipper, wallahi. And he believed in the oneness of God and his might and power and everything. And he turned to him, he was a righteous servant of God in every meaning of the word. However, something inside of his heart, when we say heart, we don't mean literally the organ that's pumping blood. When we say heart in Arabic, we mean the mind, something here, in here, something inside. If you change hearts, literally, you're not going to change that. That stays with you, the mind, something in here. Iblis had something in here, something that wasn't right. And Allah, He doesn't put that in you. But Allah gives you the opportunity, the circumstances to have it if you want to, depending on how you choose. This is the will of God. His knowledge is unbelievable. We cannot explain it. So Iblis, Allah tested Iblis. It was a test, and there were many other plans as well to this test. At the same time, the test of Iblis was also going to be a test for Adam alayhi salam, our father. And the test of Adam was also going to be a test for us. So Allah said to His angels one day, إِنِّي خَالِقٌ بَشَرًا مِّن طِينٍ. This is a test to the angels. He wanted to teach the angels something and wanted to teach us something by telling them this. What is it? He said to them, Oh my angels, I am about to create a creation, a being made of clay. Now the angels know that there are angels made of light and Allah had created the jinns made of fire. Allah only knows what else He has created before us. We don't know. We haven't been informed. But now the angels are told that a creature is going to be created from clay. Now the angels had known the jinns before what they had done. They shed blood and corrupted on earth. This earth was here before us. And the jinns lived here, and they still do. And they corrupted and shed blood. So Allah sent the angels down and they actually had a battle. And they forced them out into the islands of the world. That's where their headquarters are. This is knowledge which Allah told us about. So the angels replied, أَتَجْعَلُ فِيهَا مَنْ يُفْسِدُ فِيهَا وَيَسْفِكُ الدِّمَاءِ وَنَحْنُ نُسَبِّحُ بِحَمْدِكَ وَنُقَدِّسُ لَكَ. They said, O our Lord, are you going to create a creature on earth that will shed blood again and corrupt again when we glorify your name and your and praise? They're not questioning, but they're asking to seek knowledge. They're confused. The jinns, look what they did. We don't understand the reason behind creating another creation when they're going to shed blood and corrupt. God did not explain it to them because they will not understand until they see. So all He said was this, قَالَ إِنِّي أَعْلَمُ مَا لَا تَعْلَمُونَ. He said, I know that which you just do not know. So Allah created Adam alayhi salam.
1: Allah took dust from the earth, and that dust was taken from different parts of the earth. And you and I know that the soil on the earth is different colors. You have red, you have slightly lighter color, you have a darker color, you have different shades of brown and so on. So there were different shades and different colors. And He took these from different parts of the globe, from the valleys, from the mountaintops, from the sandy regions, from the rocky regions and so on. And Allah subhanahu wa ta'ala put it all together. This is why in mankind, nowadays we use the word genes. The genes within man, what do we understand? If something is in your genes, there is a likelihood that it will be passed on to your children, hereditary. So Adam alayhi salatu wasalam was created from different types, different colors and different qualities. So from his progeny, There are different colors. So Allah subhanahu wa ta'ala then speaks about how He created this man. Allah subhanahu wa ta'ala first had this dust, and then He added water to it, it became soil, and then He shaped it up, it became clay, and He left it. He left it for a while. Now, what was the size of Adam alayhi salatu wasalam? Very interestingly, the narration says, Situna dhira'an, 60 feet. And the hadith says, خَلَقَ اللَّهُ آدَمَ عَلَى صُورَتِهِ. Allah created Adam upon His image. Now, what is meant by this? When me and you were born, how were we created? A little seed began to multiply, and thereafter the form was given slowly but surely. But with Adam alayhi salam, it was different. Allah created him on His image from day one, which means he was already big, he already had size, he already had eyes. That is the meaning of creation in His image, not the image of Allah. But Adam was created in the image of Adam wholly. In those meters, he was already an adult when he was created.
0: When Allah created Adam alayhi salam, Iblis had heard the angels what they had asked, and everybody's talking about it. And Iblis, he's starting to think here, what is so special about this creature which God had created? Curiosity. And at the same time, something began to develop in his heart, a form of jealousy. Why? Here is Iblis among the rank of the angels, wanting to please his Lord, loves his Lord, wants to please him. And now something had come up which he had never anticipated, never thought of, and suddenly he feels something strange coming out. He could have controlled it, but he let it consume him. It was the jealousy.

0: who flow through it. Because he's created from a less denser material, which is flames of fire, he was able to flow through this body. And he found, as in the hadith, he found that we were hollow. So he thought, you are a weak creature. That's what he thought. As time went, Allah left the body of Adam alayhi salam like that. And every time Iblis looked at it, he felt fear a bit. Looking at a dead body is quite frightening, isn't it? Well, imagine seeing something like that. Iblis saw it and he was frightened. But at the same time, he's trying to beat his fear and say, I'm better than you. You're not going to be better than me. Do whatever you want. He's not going to be better than me. I'm going to be better than him. What's so special about him? I will always be God's favorite. And I'm going to do everything about it to be that way. It's like that. Allah left him there until that jealousy developed more and more and more. And now it turned into proudiness, arrogance. Jealousy turned into proudiness. Allah created Adam, put his soul into him.
1: He blew the ruh or the soul into Adam alayhi salatu wasalam. Very interestingly, it started from the top, from the head. So the most honored organ that we have is the brain. That is what distinguishes us from the rest of creatures. We have a brain. Allah gave it life first before everything else. Then as the soul came, meaning as the life began to come, everything was turning into flesh and blood. From soil, it was becoming flesh and blood. And the brain came alive. Then the eyes came alive. And Adam alayhi salatu wasalam suddenly opened his eyes. Imagine what must have happened. An adult opening his eyes, granted full knowledge. Allah says in the Quran, we taught Adam alayhi salam the names of everything. So we brought everything that was in creation. And we told him, this is a tree, this is a stone, this is a mountain, so on. So he was already taught. He was not like us when you're born and then you slowly learn and you learn to say Allah and then you learn to say something else and then you learn to say daddy and mommy. No, it was not like that with Adam alayhi salatu wasalam. He already knew the words and the names of everything. So as his eyes opened, he saw the fruits of Jannah. So he's stretching out, but life had not yet come onto his legs. So he couldn't get there. And this is why the Quran says, man was always in a rush, always making haste. Then Allah subhanahu wa ta'ala, after he created Adam alayhi salatu wasalam, he instructed the angels to prostrate.
0: Story goes on, and he brought Adam alayhi salam before the angels. He said, and when your Lord brought Adam alayhi salam before the angels, he said to them, prostrate to Adam. Bow down to him on the ground, to Adam alayhi salam. Fasajadu. The angels all obeyed. There's a letter there. The letter before the word sajadu, which means they prostrated, there's a letter. It says fa, fasajadu. Fasajadu means they immediately prostrated. No hesitation. Then Allah says, illa Iblis. Except for Iblis, he didn't prostrate. Then Allah further explains why. Abba, he chose to refuse. He actually objected. He refused. So it was a conscious refusal. So you don't think that he couldn't. He could, but he consciously refused. The reason he refused is because he allowed himself to be proud. Proud as in not happy, arrogant. وَكَانَ مِنَ الْكَافِرِينَ And that resulted in him becoming among the disbelievers. He hid the truth, kafir. Literally, the word kafir means to hide the truth deep and to cover it up. That's what kafir means. Knowing the truth, hiding it, denying it. Denial of the truth, knowing it. Iblis explains. Allah says, قَالَ مَا مَنَعَكَ أَلَّا تَسْجُدَ لِمَا خَلَقْتُ بِيَدَي What prevented you, O Iblis, to prostrate to one who I have created with my own hands? Allah created him. Directly. What did Iblis respond? قَالَ أَنَا خَيْرٌ مِّنْهُ I am better than him. أَنَا خَيْرٌ مِّنْهُ I am better than him. Why? خَلَقْتَنِ النَّارِ You made me out of fire. وَخَلَقْتَهُ مِنَ الطِّينِ You made him out of clay. I'm from fire. He's from clay.
1: This was the first sin being committed against Allah subhanahu wa ta'ala. The first sin. He refused out of arrogance. I am much better than him. You made him from dust and you made me.

0: from fire. How can I prostrate to him? He must prostrate to me. Who is he?
1: Allah then said to him, okay, very well. Are you adamant about your decision? He said, I am adamant. Allah gave him chances. He continued. Then Allah finally said to him, I created him and I am the one who commanded you. You have disobeyed me outright and arrogantly. This is Iblis's reply. وَعِزَّتِكَ وَجَلَالِكَ. He swore an oath by God's honor and his might. He knows God better than most people of today and of the past. In fact, maybe more than anyone who's existed except for the prophets. He knows Allah very well. By your might and by your power, I will lead them all astray. Allahu Akbar. Allahu Akbar. He swears by Allah's honor and might, acknowledging his might and honor. And then he tells him, what you've done, I'm going to wreck it. It's like saying, I believe you. You are more powerful than me and you are mighty and you can do anything you want. I know that. But you know what you've done? I'm going to wreck it. Allah said, okay, very well. Climb on top of any one of them that you are able to. Stafziz is an Arabic word used for climbing on a horse and steering it. And climb on top of the servants who want to be horses for you. And try to delude them away with your voice. Sabtik. What's Shaitan's voice? I'll leave it up to you to analyze what is Shaitan's voice, do you think? Since you can't hear him, what is his voice there for? And then he said, and try to delude them away by showing them materialism, materialistic things. Let them be involved in materialistic things, their cars and their homes and their clothes and their money and their this and their desires. And sharikhum, associate with them, like be a partner with their children. Use their children against them. And with their money, use their money against them. Wa'idhum, and give them false hopes or false promises. And also, in another verse, make them afraid. Make them afraid of poverty, that in the future they're going to get poor. So then they'll resort to haram. They'll resort to theft or to indecent types of haram jobs to earn their money or to indecent earnings, improper earnings. Make them afraid that you're going to get poor. You're going to lose out. You're going to be out on the street. So go and get haram. Do that. Allah is telling the shaitan to do that. Allah says, but the shaitan never promises anyone except deception. He does not mean anything he says. He knows you better than yourself. And he works step by step. He said, then, O my Lord, keep me alive until the day they are resurrected. Give me time. Allah says, we will give you time, but not what you're asking. Not until the day of resurrection. You want to escape death? No. We will give you time until the end of the world. When the hour goes, you will die with them. That's your time. Then Allah said to him, but wait. Inna ibadi laysa laka alayhim sultan. My true servants, you will not have power over them. That's the only thing. Then the Iblis replied, he said, okay, I will lead them all astray. Illa ibadaka minhumul mukhlasin. Except your servants among them who are sincere. Those are the only types of people, my brothers and sisters, whom Iblis and the Shayateen have absolutely no power over. The ones whose hearts are absolutely sincere. There's no hypocrisy in it. Repent to Allah when they do wrong. They feel regret when they've done wrong. They blame themselves when they've gone astray. And they complain to Allah. هذا وصلى الله على نبينا محمد وعلى آله وصحبه أجمعين جزاكم الله خير. May Allah reward you. Assalamu alaikum.

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0: All the praise is for Allah, who is the author of all existence and the most generous to his creation, while he is also the all-compelling. He is the only one worthy of our worship, having no partners, no associates, no sons, no daughters, no one whom he must consult, and no one or anything which has any comparison with him. All the praise is for Allah, who is the king of all who claim sovereignty, the only one who has the right to legislate for his creatures. He is the giver of life. He is the causer of death, while death has no effect upon him, because he is the ever-living, the self-subsisting, the eternal and the only absolute. All the praise is for Allah, who has power over all things, and there is in reality no power and no strength, no influence to cause benefit or detriment except through him. It is he who created this complex world, the seen and the unseen, the evident and the speculative, the earth and all that is on it, and everything that is in it. It is he who sent his messengers and prophets, alayhi salam, with the common message of strict monotheism, which simply means that there is absolutely no one worthy of worship, no one worthy of our obedience, except the Almighty, the One, the Absolute, and who has no partners.
1: The earlier messages, which changed the world and the area in which the prophets were sent, those messages we know have changed, and even the prophets who brought them, their names are now lost. We just know in general, because Allah told us in the Quran, وَلَقَدْ بَعَثْنَا فِي كُلِّ أُمَّةٍ رَسُولًا أَنْ يَعْبُدُ اللَّهَ وَاجْتَنِبُ الطَّاغُوتِ. I've sent to every nation a messenger, calling people to worship Allah alone and to avoid the worship of false gods. This essential message has been preserved in Islam in a way that it was never preserved before. Not because the message was different, because it was the same message, but because of the fact that there would be no other prophets who would come after Muhammad sallallahu alaihi wasallam. So therefore, that message now had to be protected. It had to be preserved in a way none of the earlier messages were preserved.
2: Alhamdulillah, what you say you have come to know 40 years back, and what you call the Big Bang, is already mentioned in the book which I read, the glorious Quran. It's mentioned 1400 years ago in Surah Anbiya, chapter number 21, verse number 30, which says, Awalam yaral lazina kafaru. Do not the unbelievers see anna samawati wal arda kanat ratkan fataqnahuma, that the heaven and the earth were joined together and we clove them asunder. What you're talking about, the Big Bang,
3: I try to imagine compressing a spring. I push it closer and closer and closer together, so it's smaller and smaller and smaller, and I've stored a tremendous amount of energy in that spring, and when I let it go, it bursts out, it bursts out, it bursts out.
2: The creation of the universe, which you came to know 40 years back, is already mentioned in this book, the glorious Quran, 1400 years ago. Who could have mentioned that in the Quran? So the atheists will say, maybe someone wrote, maybe it's a fluke, maybe it's a guesswork.
4: A human being, regardless of who they are, or where they are, or what they do, will have this curiosity. They'll want to know, why am I here? How did I get here? And do I have a purpose? And if so, what is it? The only one who would really be able to answer that question would be the Creator himself. If there is a creator, it would be up to him to tell us why we were created and what he expects from us and what this life is really about. Allah has shown the people from the time of Adam until right now, has shown the people what he wants from them. And it's a very simple thing. And that is that worship be for him alone without any partners. In fact, we know this life to be a test from Almighty God. That's why we're born and that's why we die. Because there has to be a beginning and an end for us to be tested on. The next life, after this life, no one will ever die again. A bad person or a good person. Both are brought back and they continue to live in the next life, either in good shape or not so good shape, depending on how they did on the test. The worship of the God of Abraham, that was what was taught by these prophets.
2: The Lord of the Arsh and Kursi. We're talking about the Lord of the worlds. Alhamdulillah Rabbil Alameen. We're talking about the Lord of the entire universe and beyond. The entire universe and beyond. You know, we live in this dunya and we are fascinated with this dunya which Allah subhanahu wa ta'ala indeed has created in a beautiful manner. We're fascinated. There are over billions of people which live on this dunya at this moment in time. Over 6 billion people that live on the dunya at this moment in time. This dunya of Allah subhanahu wa ta'ala is so big that there is space in this dunya for billions and billions and billions or more people. But what is this dunya in comparison to what Allah subhanahu wa ta'ala has created out there? This dunya is insignificant. This dunya is meaningless to Allah. It means nothing. It is worthless. So worthless, compare it with the sun. The sun is one star. You know more science than me. You'll be able to tell me better. Take this planet Earth and you place it inside the sun and you will be able to place 1.3 million Earths in the sun. 1.3 million Earths in the sun. Allahu Akbar. Allah is the greatest. The sun is one star. One star. There are stars out there which are millions of times bigger than the sun. You tell me this, that you need millions and millions of stars to make one galaxy. And then you tell me this, that there are zillions of galaxies out there. Let me tell you on top of this, my friend. After this, whatever you see above, when you raise your head and you look above, whatever you see above, the zillions and zillions and zillions of galaxies, let me tell you, this is everything there is within the first heaven. Everything there is within the first heaven, and Allah is the creator of seven heavens. Seven heavens. And the distance between the first heaven and the second heaven is 500 years. You know the distance that can be covered in 500 years? At what speed? Only Allah knows. Only Allah knows. But it will take 500 years to get from the first heaven to the second heaven. 500 years from the second to the third. Third to the fourth. Fourth to the fifth. Fifth to the sixth. Sixth to the seventh. Every time it will take 500 years. After the seven heavens, وَسِعَ كُرْسِيُّهُ السَّمَاوَاتِ وَالْأَرْضِ. You all read the Ayatul Kursi. You all know the Ayatul Kursi. After this, you have the Kursi of Allah. You have the chair of Allah subhanahu wa ta'ala. You know these seven heavens that we've just talked about. In comparison to the Kursi of Allah, they're non-existent. They're meaningless. Rasulullah sallallahu alayhi wa sallam has given an example in a hadith. Just to give us a little bit of understanding with regards to the seven heavens in comparison to the Kursi of Allah. Take a ring from your finger, take it off, the small ring that you have, and place it, let's say, in a desert, the Sahara Desert. It's the biggest desert in the world.
5: You know that ring that we take off from our fingers and place it in the Sahara Desert? What comparison is in between the ring and the Sahara Desert? Nothing. Nothing.
6: Nothing.
5: The seven heavens is the ring, and the Kursi of Allah is the Sahara Desert. After the Kursi of Allah, you have the Arsh of Allah. وَكَانَ أَرْشُهُ عَلَى الْمَاءِ. You have the Arsh of Allah. Again, Rasulullah has given, has explained, so just so that we can understand. Take the ring, place it in the desert. This time, the ring is the Kursi.
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13: Let me tell you something. We are living in interesting times for many reasons. We are living in times of skepticism, right? So the idea of, you know, religion being an outdated pre-modern thing is very common now. It's the common atmosphere in high school. It's certainly the common atmosphere in the university setting. So it doesn't matter if you're going in the accounting field or you're going to go into medicine, if you're Pakistani, or if you're going to go, you know, whatever field you're going to go into, you're going to take a couple of years of electives. Okay, and those electives, the idea of them is to instill enough in you enough doubt, enough ideas, you know, from the point of view of anthropology to, you know, psychology to philosophy. You get exposed to enough ideas that are, they're more than enough to shatter or at least, at the very least, rattle your foundations in your faith. They're there to mess you up. And especially if you go further in your studies, some students decide they're gonna go further in their studies in the humanities. So they're gonna study, you know, sociology of religion or anthropology or something like that. May Allah protect them, because most of the people who end up in these fields become highly agnostic or highly skeptic of religion. You know, because they look at it, because, you know, in the academia, they study religion like much like they're studying a corpse. It's something dead and they're doing an autopsy. It's a soulless study of religion. They call it Islamic studies programs in many universities. It's anything but, you know. It's this idea of just studying this thing. That's very, their approach to it is no different from the department next door that's studying cadavers. It's honest to God. It is what it is. That is how it is. Now we're in that environment and we're in that culture, and those ideas are not only relegated to academia anymore, they have made their way into YouTube. They have made their way into popular media, right? So we're exposed to that line of thinking overwhelmingly, all the time. I want to summarize the problem of modern thought in four ways. I think this is important for this conversation, especially when we're talking about giving faith to our children and passing the legacy of faith and prayer down to our kids. Then I think this is important. And if you've heard this from me before, I apologize. Actually, no, I don't apologize. You need to hear it again. So here goes. In pre-modern society, it doesn't matter if they're Muslim or not, pre-modern society put God at the center. So whether it was Hindu society, or it was Christian society or Jewish society, pre-modern societies put some higher power at the center, okay? And people who understood that higher power or studied that higher power or worshiped that higher power were the most important people in that society. So in Hindu society, the people who were the most the religious, you know, pundits or whatever they are, they were actually of the elite of that society. In Islamic tradition, the ulama were the elite of the society. They were the most noble, most respected of the people. In the Catholic tradition or in the Christian tradition, the people that studied Catholicism, they were actually very noble. They were the noble class of people, right? So the study of God was the most important study. The second most important study, I'm going to go in order now, three things at least. The second most important study was actually the study or a focus on an afterlife. And it's not limited to Islam. Everybody talked about either, whether they talk about karma, or they talk about heaven and hell, or they talk about something. But there's a constant emphasis on an afterlife. Do we have that emphasis in Islam? Absolutely. Everything you do, there are consequences and benefits of it in the akhirah. So there was a focus on God, and there was a focus on the afterlife. And then thirdly, after God and the afterlife, there was a focus on bettering yourself morally, bettering yourself spiritually, saving your soul, I like to call it. Every culture has something about saving your soul. The Christians talk about saving the soul, you know. The Buddhists talk about it in one way, in so many words. The Muslims, we talk about tazkiyatun nafs, cleansing the self, the diseases of the heart. Right? So there's an emphasis on, there's a part of me that is inside, that isn't my physical being, there's a spiritual entity inside me, and it needs to be taken care of. So what were the three areas of emphasis thus far? God? What else? Afterlife, and? You can just say the soul. God, the afterlife, and the soul. And then finally, as a result of all of these, actually I'll hold off to finally. Let me tell you what happened in postmodern society. Postmodern society, the revolution in Europe, basically leads to many, many different kinds of philosophies, because philosophy was outlawed in Europe. But after the revolution against the church, there was an explosion of philosophies in Europe. And there were so many isms, right? All different kinds of isms. But at the end of the day, all of those isms had a few things in common. And I want to share those with you. They said that we've been studying God throughout history. What has that given us? An oppressive regime? What does that produce? Has that produced a better world? But even now that we have an opportunity to explore the universe, understand matter, develop physics and chemistry, you know, understand mechanics, When we study these things, we see immediate benefits. You know, the Industrial Revolution in Europe is not because people studied God, but it's actually because people studied the universe. So we've been studying God a long time, but nothing really happened. But when we study the universe, what happens? Great development. You see fantastic results. So you know what? Whether you want to believe in God or not, it's okay. But the real important thing is to study the universe. So there's a shift in focus. Now the emphasis is on studying the material sciences. And that shift that started with the European Revolution is so powerful that you, when you decide to study something that is immaterial, for example, if you decide to leave architecture and go into doing a major in history, your parents will say, "What are you doing? You have to get a real job." And the most prestigious jobs today, the most prestigious positions today are people that hold positions in a particular science. Is it true or not? So there's a shift, cultural shift. And is this a shift only in Europe and America? No, it's a global phenomenon. So there's this overwhelming emphasis on science, on the universe. What was the second thing that pre-modern society used to emphasize? The afterlife. We've been thinking about heaven and hell. What has that done for us? Well, you know what? We need to figure out how to make this life and this society and this world and this city and this country better. We need to advance our study of urban development and architecture and sociology and political science and even psychology. Let's make this life better. And when they emphasized this, were they able to develop? Was Western civilization able to develop more amenities, more advanced political structures, more advanced infrastructure than humanity has ever seen? Absolutely. The study of science, we are beneficiaries of it. The fact that I'm using this microphone and there are cameras recording us and you can watch this on YouTube, this is because of the emphasis on scientific discovery. The fact that we took highways here, you know, the kind of infrastructure, people come from Pakistan, ki sadke badi saaf hain. You know, why do people love coming here? Why do people love going to Europe? Especially when they come from the Muslim world. Because in the Muslim world, the way we used to park our cows and our camels back in the day is still how we park our cars. You know? And just like the camel moves around later, they don't even put the brake on. It's all good. You know? But the world was mesmerized by the infrastructure developed by the West. Absolutely mesmerized. Now that's the second shift. Instead of focusing on the next life, let's focus on this life. What was the third emphasis that used to be there? The soul. Who needs the soul? What has the soul gotten us? Let's study the body. Let's study medicine. Let's study physiology. Let's study neurology. Let's study the material part of the human body. It's such a universe in and of itself. It's fascinating. Let's make discoveries and breakthroughs in medicine and in the fields of surgery. And research in this area, and forget spirituality. Let's replace spirituality with psychology. And if you're having a problem, there must be some kind of chemical imbalance. We can fix that for you. Take this pill, and you will not want to kill your cousin. You know. So what happened? A world that used to be emphasized on spiritual truths, God, the afterlife, and the soul, now started emphasizing the universe instead of God, this life instead of the next life. If somebody says, "Why are you going to study Islam?" Well, because I want to, I think it's good for my next life. Get a job. Go study something that'll help you get a job now. And somebody says, why are you making wudu? Well, you know, it's a means of purification. Praying is, it purifies us. You know, in al hasanat yudhibna sayyah, you purify. Just use soap. You're pure. People started thinking of themselves and the life around them only in material terms. Now let me tell you the last part. This is the reason I brought this up. This dichotomy of 3 verses 3. I brought this up. Thank you. That was pretty cool. Okay. So this dichotomy, I tell you why I brought it up. Before, pre-modern society.
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1: Duvelang, a very good morning. Welcome to News and Views on Salam Media. It's Wednesday, the 14th of October, and my name is Salalo Makwidir. And as always, we'll be bringing you the stories that are shaping South Africa, the continent, and the world with the lens of humanitarian journalism, humanity at the center of what we do here, at the center of our journalism. I'm going to be starting the show by looking at the 4th of November and speaking local government and South Africa heading towards the local government elections and the political landscape, which is changing by the day. Talking coalition governments, they were once viewed as an experiment that could easily collapse, considering South Africa's political landscape. But according to a recent study, they're proving durable than previously expected. And we'll be speaking to Babu Sandi Leswana. He's a political analyst and very, very good friend of the show, to talk about coalition governments and if they are indeed the future of South Africa going forward, or they're even the present. They're here to stay. Right after that, we'll also be looking at the energy debate out in Cape Town, where environmental campaigners are challenging the expansion of oil and gas at a major industry summit. This is as South Africa looks to attract investment and secure as energy future. How much weight is being given to climate change and the communities that stand to be affected? That's a very important question that we're going to be asking. And then right after that, our defense industry is once again in the focus this morning. There's some good news that's coming out of that sector. Exports are growing and there are calls for the sector to be recognized as a source of national pride. But can we really celebrate the industry's commercial success without asking the difficult questions about public spending, accountability, and the destination of where South African-made weapons go? And then later on, we'll turn our attention to Cape Town's Green Data Center debate. I think this is happening all across the world. Activists are calling for a halt to new approvals, arguing that the rapid expansion of these facilities must be weighed against the housing crisis that Cape Town is currently facing and the energy demands and pressure on resources that the ordinary citizens in areas like Cape Town feel like they're not getting enough of. So that's only the first hour of the show. We have a lot more to go through. Also be bringing a conversation from our sister show Local Matters with Ahmed Kaji. He had a conversation with Raz Mzansi's Johannesburg mayoral candidate Lukhona Mnguni. This is as the countdown to the local government elections continues, and you can watch and listen to us across the metaverse. Otherwise, you can reach us in the studio. Our line is 011-680-0355. On WhatsApp, you can send us a message or a voice note on 061-760-355. Going to take a quick break. When we come back, we speak to Babu Sandi Leswana. We're talking coalitions and how they've become one of the defining features of South African politics since the 2021 local elections.
0: Breaking stereotypes, moving boundaries, joining hands. Salam Media. Humanity sets the agenda.
1: Nine minutes past 8 Central African time. Welcome back. You still tuned in to News and Views. Myself, Salalo Makwidir. And as I mentioned before we went on to that short break, we're going to be kickstarting the show by looking at coalition government. It has, as I mentioned, become one of the defining features of South African politics since the 2021 local government elections. And the constant headlines about collapsing councils, shifting alliances and leadership battles have created an impression that coalitions simply do not work in a complex political landscape like that of South Africa. But new research, this is from the Mapungubwe Institute for Strategic Reflection, challenges that picture. They're finding out that coalition governments have actually been more resilient than many expected. But the question, though, is whether political survival translates into better governance. And that's where you and I start getting a bit more interested into the conversation, because it affects us directly. So with the local government elections fast approaching, we'll be speaking to Babu Sandi Leswana. He's a political analyst and very, very good friend of the station, to talk about these findings. Are coalitions really as resilient as never expected? And are they the present now? Because at some point we're talking about coalition politics being the future of South Africa, but it looks like they're here to stay. Babuswan, good morning. Always a pleasure having you on the show.
2: Oh, thank you so much, Lalo, and good morning to the listeners of Salam Media. Thank you, sir.
1: Pleasure is all ours. And I want to jump right into it, Baba. The finding that challenges, I think, what was conventional wisdom at some point, the fact that coalitions won't work. South Africa's political landscape is just too complex, and they will never become a permanent

0: they're here to stay and they've become quite resilient?
1: Thank you. We must commend and congratulate Mistra for conducting this research. The conventional wisdom that you are referencing, Slaelo, clearly is conventional wisdom that was formed without empirical research in South Africa.
0: Mm.
1: It was just mere opinions of highly vocal people without empirical evidence. The data, which has been there, some of it, if you wanted to look in particular ways, would tell us that from the start, and we'll come to the study of this democracy, that a lot of the provinces, including KZN, the Northern Cape and Western Cape, that did not give the ANC outright majority in 1994. The Northern Cape did not give the ANC outright majority. KZN did not, and Western Cape did not. Those provinces actually survived the total collapse of governance, including municipal governance, as compared to provinces like Limpopo, Eastern Cape, and so on, that could give the ANC 80-90% vote in municipal elections from the start and provincial elections. So let's start there. Secondly, the coalition model was already proved in KZN between the IFP and ANC, and the sharing of power and distribution of power, etc., over a long period of time. So to me, KZN represents the home, the mecca of coalitions, successful coalitions. Now, coming to the study and the comments you made in the opening of your show, fortunately, the study makes the explicit point that these coalitions did not just survive in these towns outside the metros, did not just survive. What actually also survived was the technical capacity. Politics did not affect the the engineering capacity of the municipality. Did not affect the day-to-day service delivery. So the chaos of politics and differences among political parties and within political parties was not allowed to translate to a disruption of the administration. So it is possible to have a coalition and even at times certain changes within the coalition, but without actually destabilizing the day-to-day service delivery or the quality of service delivery in South Africa.
0: And I think that's very, very important to note. I want us to take a quick break. When we come back, I want to look at, you know, the meat, as it were, into this research and some of the different municipalities out of the 80 that they examined and some of the key findings there. But we'll do that after this.
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3: Central African Time. Thank you so much for staying with us. If you just joined us, we're still in conversation with Babsandi Leswana, and we are looking at South Africa and the political landscape that is very much changing. Coalition governments are proving to be the order of the day. And as I mentioned, they're once viewed as an experiment that could easily collapse, but they are proving, according to a study by Mistra, they're proving to be more durable than we previously expected. And Babswana, thank you so much for staying with us. Before we went on to that short break, I wanted to look at the research and some of its examinations. Around 80 municipalities that they looked at, it was found that a significant number of administrations survived in their original form or retained the same leading party. My question to that is, how do we then distinguish genuine coalition stability from a government that simply manages to hold on to power, to hold on to that office and to some of those key positions?
4: Okay, let us be clear. Let's say out of the 80, if I understand, let's say there are two numbers here that I see now. Maybe let's use the 80 number. So out of the 80, 23 remained as they were. They were never changed. So you form a coalition and you run the full term without changing it. Number two, 50% of the 80, which is 40, although they changed, the party with the largest numbers always remained in power. Now, to remain in power, obviously, this is a democracy. In other words, the number, the percentage of votes that you got needs to count for something, unlike what happened to the KwaZulu-Natal provincial administration, where the party that got 45% got left out. So in these municipalities that have been stable, the party that got the most votes, more than any other party, was respected to say, leave that party in power and let us form coalitions around that party. So it's a concept that was there before. It was interfered with in 2024 in the national election. We're hoping that that principle will continue to be respected in South Africa if the democracy is to be respected. So to stay in power, if you have the most votes anyway, more than anybody else, it's a different thing to just usurping power and running false elections. So I don't want to create the impression that a party that has got the most votes must be neglected and the smaller parties form a coalition by themselves. I think, as we can see today, that creates perpetual chaos. So once we accept that, even if the threshold is not 50 plus 1, let's say you get 35 or 40 or whatever the number is, but it's far bigger, it's significantly bigger than everybody else, or it's just simply bigger than everybody else, then that respect to say, let's agree that this person must always be there in the government because they got the most votes in the first place. So that's a different thing to ZANU PF in Zimbabwe, just saying.
3: A very interesting point that you're making. I want to come to, you know, these coalition arrangements here in South Africa, because quite usually they involve parties with very different ideological positions and political constituencies. And I think this is a very important question to ask, and you're the right person to ask, considering just how much knowledge you have about the different parties. From your perspective, what would you say usually holds these partnerships together? Is it a shared program for governing? Is it access to some of these executive positions, which is, I don't know, a common desire to keep another party out of power, as you alluded to in the KZN with MK?
4: So, what the research says and what theoretically I had posited was that there must be a shared program of action. And this is in the, what I'm about to say is graphic, but it's been in the public domain for a long time. If you look at Mfuleni, the comrades there, regardless of what they call themselves, whether they call themselves communists and whatever, capitalists, this, that, and the other. But I think as a citizen and a resident and a taxpayer, you need to come to a shared understanding that sewerage must go in one particular direction. It can't be that when you flush the toilet, the sewerage goes into the house. That's not an ideological question. It can't be. It's an engineering question. It's a service delivery question. The pollution of the rivers, the cleanliness of the water, the purity of the water, etc., etc., etc. Reliability of electricity. So what we can unite at any level of society, including ward level, municipal level, any level, is that let's agree on the things that the Constitution says must be done and say, okay, we only have 5 years. How much of the backlog of service delivery can we deliver and address within these 5 years that we've been given?
3: Mm.
4: And that has proved to be the uniting factor, more than trying to come up with an abstract ideological position.
3: Very important. I want to come to, you know, the smaller party factor here, because we've seen a lot of instances where they almost, you know, here in South Africa, we call them the king makers. You know, they determine who becomes mayor, and it can, they can also exercise a lot of influence far beyond their share of the vote. I think it was the city of Johannesburg which gave us two mayors from a relatively unknown Al-Jamaa party. At what point, you know, does legitimate coalitions and bargaining become disproportionate to political leverage, especially looking at, you know, COJ, for instance, as the primary example?
4: I think what we need to be able to say is that these people who are involved in municipal politics need to have principles. One of those principles we've already discussed. The fellow with the largest votes must be free to form the coalition. The second principle must be that the coalition itself, and it's already that the position I'm making now is the position actually already provided for in our law. In other words, the executive, the mayoral committee, is then formed by saying, how many votes do you have? And then we give you the seats, regardless of your ideology. The number of votes that you got determines how many seats we get, regardless of how we feel about you and what your ideology is. Number three, when we meet, let's use an example in soccer, just for the sake of argument.
3: Mm-hmm.
4: When we meet, here we are, either Bafana Bafana, Kaizer Chiefs or Pirates or soccer players. We're meeting, we come from different places. There are guys from Soweto, guys from Ngumtu, and all sorts of places like this. Who must be the captain here? Is it by virtue of a chap coming from Soweto, he must automatically be the captain? Or we must look among ourselves. If it so happens that somebody from Bochum happens to be the most talented leader among us. He must be the leader.
3: Mm.
4: So I'm then saying that as councillors, once we are now elected and the mayoral committee is chosen, let's say for the sake of argument, we have an idea. Can we then also agree that the best, most competent and trustworthy person then, that we agree that this guy is the best among us? Let's put him there.
3: Mm.
4: Right? So let's make an example of this. I'm just making an example this time. Just an example for sake of argument. If when these guys gather together and they decide that Lukhona Mnguni is the best among them, he comes from a smaller party, but from a citizens and taxpayers perspective, this guy is the best guy, right, who can deliver. And from the perspective of the councillors present, is the best. So the issue whether you are coming from a smaller party, just like if in soccer you are coming from a smaller town, should not necessarily be the issue that we're talking about. The thing that must be big is not where you come from. What must be big is, are you competent? What is the size of your competence and trustworthiness?
3: Mm. But are there cases where you can make an argument about how competent, you know, certain individuals from certain parties are? I mean, there have been examples, Babzwan.
4: As an example, prior to now, and now you're opening a can of worms. Before now, I've stated categorically that when the ANC was delaying to announce one specific mayoral candidate for the city of Joburg, very early on when Zille had started the campaign, because she was, in my judgment, the first one to start a campaign, then I was asked the question, I mean, isn't the ANC delaying this, that, and I said, the ANC is not delaying anything. They actually physically do not have a candidate.
3: Mm.
4: There is nobody who qualifies there among the ones who are visible now to be a mayor of Joburg. That is Dada Morero and Loiso Masugu, or whoever else they want to bring there. When they started to be a little bit competitive was when they brought Frank Chikane on board, right? I'm just making an example here. Okay, if we are competing against Mashaba, against Baloyi, against Helen Zille, at least Frank Chikane can put up a good fight, right? So these other ones, it would be like taking a standard one boy to go and fight a matric at the level that they are at. And we must not be too shy, even you, Slael, to say to me, Sanile, now you are commenting on things that you are not qualified to comment on. We are putaku. Now, so we must be able to help each other to say, no, Sandile, now you are overstretching yourself. Your abilities don't reach there. I think it is possible to estimate and approximate the competence of a person. Just like you can see in a match, if you put me as the goalkeeper of Bafana Bafana now because you like me, what do you think is going to happen there?
3: We should ask the Kaizer Chiefs supporters, Masana. Unfortunately, we are out of time. Thank you so much for joining us. Always a pleasure. And thank you for the Bochum note. That's my hometown. I'm from there, by the way. And with that, we'll take a quick break. G's and V's. We'll be back with you after this.
2: 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Salam Media. Humanity sets the agenda.
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3: 8:35 Central African Time. Welcome back. On the 13th of October, Greenpeace Africa and Extinction Rebellion activists protested outside the African Energy Week out in Cape Town, demanding an end to a new oil and gas exploration program. Greenpeace specifically called for polluters to contribute towards climate change and for investment to shift towards community-led renewable energy. The South African government and industry to change some of the laws and legislation around it. But the argument is that gas can support energy security and investment, and Shell's plans to explore offshore blocks also illustrate the continued dispute over new exploration. So we'll be looking at that. We'll be speaking to Greenpeace Africa oil and gas campaigner Shirelia Odea, who's joining us to answer some very, very difficult questions whenever such conversations are brought up. I think the main one being, where does the line between Africa's development needs and the environmental cost of pursuing more fossil fuels can or should be drawn? Shirelia, good morning. Thank you so much for joining us. Welcome to the show.
12: Good morning, and good morning to the listeners. Thank you for having me.
3: No, pleasure's all ours. I want to jump right into it. You guys' protest was calling for an end to a new oil and gas exploration. Can you give us insight on what are some of the specific decisions you want African governments in particular to make now, rather than, you know, the normal promises that they always make when it's time to address climate change and what we can expect in the future as a continent?
12: So firstly, we want African governments to adopt the polluter pays principle, or well, most countries actually have the polluters pay principle, but we want to expand that polluter pay principle to essentially make polluters pay. So we want the governments and financial institutions to tax the international oil companies that are, you know, taking the resources in their country, and then that revenue be directed back to communities that are reeling from the devastating impacts of extreme weather events. You know, that's essentially an impact from climate change for loss and damage and adaptation. We also want governments to strengthen environmental laws, you know, in terms of emissions, fossil fuel emissions, and also, you know, reject oil and gas expansion, because that is just going to deepen the climate crisis. We want to redirect resources from fossil fuels to community-led renewable energy via the just energy transition. We are but we need them to start somewhere.
3: I want to come back to, you know, Africa Energy Week, because they almost present themselves as the continent's emerging destination for energy investment, and conversations around that. But you guys see it as a risk of exploitation for the continent and for some of those vulnerable communities. Can you maybe, for the benefit of our listeners, just give insight and a bit of evidence that tells us that the current model of oil and gas development is failing African communities, and it does more harm than good, essentially?
12: Okay, so let's take some examples. For instance, let's look at Nigeria, that has been investing in oil and gas for over 100 years. Shell has been in that country for a very long time. And when we think of oil in Nigeria, we look at the Niger Delta, the devastation that these companies have caused in the Niger Delta with these communities. You know, they're losing their livelihoods, their fishing livelihoods, their farming livelihoods, the health impacts that this oil, you know, this leaks of crude oil, the pipelines in the Niger Delta has done to this community. You know, they've lost their homes, they've been displaced. Then if we look at some of the new investments, we look at Tanzania and Uganda, the East Africa crude oil pipeline there. I think over 13,000 people have been displaced so far because of this pipeline. And, you know, this is new as well. So some of the potential impacts of this pipeline could also be health impacts on communities, you know, oil leaks, external environmental impacts upon that community so far. And also with South Africa, you know, if you look at the high veld areas like, you know, Mpumalanga, Secunda, the air pollution there, you know, they have one of the highest point sources of air pollution in the world. And the health impacts of that community, they will tell you, like, over 30,000 people are affected by air pollution in that area, you know, with devastating health impacts, especially on growing children in that area.
3: Very, very important to note some of those examples, because I think they go largely unnoticed. I want to stay with South Africa, because there are conversations around the energy challenges that the country still faces, energy security challenges that the country still faces, and gas in particular is often presented as a mitigating factor, as a way to support electricity generation, especially when maybe wind and solar outputs don't reach the demand. What is then a practical alternative for meeting that need, that energy reliability and affordability, that could do a world of good for communities across the country?
12: So if we continue to invest into more renewables. It will eventually, lead to that demand. The problem with gas is that it's even more potent than carbon itself, methane emissions from gas, and that's going to be a problem. And as well as these pipelines that are put all over communities, the leaks from these pipelines could be highly dangerous to communities. If we have, that's why we're asking for a just transition. The just transition plans have all these alternatives of how we can, mitigate these issues, that you talk about in terms of energy access. If you look at some of the plans, it also talks about workers. We don't want workers to lose their jobs as well. So, we want to reskill, upskill workers in these coal plants or in these fossil fuel companies to be able to use or work with renewable energy access. And eventually, once we start investing into more renewable energy, more technology, it will be able to meet our demand. Eventually, we will get there.
3: And the debate that always comes out is the economics. The conversation around how new exploration of oil and gas attract capital and potentially create jobs, especially in a country like ours. There's so much need of employment. Then the question is, where do you draw the line between, protecting the environment and making sure that the proper guidelines are in place for such explorations and whether or not we should be having them at all, with the understanding and the need that there are opportunities for employment, for economic growth, as is always the argument when one brings up oil and gas exploration?
12: Yeah. Firstly, we are not anti-development. We want every African home lit, and so far, decades of oil and gas exports have not done that. The thing about jobs and employment is that we ask for the evidence around these jobs. So when, for instance, an international oil company wants to come and invest in offshore oil and gas drilling as part of their social and environmental plan, they need to present how many jobs will be available to local South Africans. And for many times, some of these jobs are highly skilled jobs. They bring in people from their countries, from overseas, to work on these rigs or work in these in that kind of jobs. And the jobs that they present for locals are temporary jobs. They're not, permanent employment. And we're going to ask, we have to ask ourselves the question, is it worth the risk, if it's not creating permanent employment for South Africans? And, obviously they're looking for special skills as well. If, will an ordinary South African that just completed their matric be able to get a job out of these developments? And, we've seen so far in, if you look at countries like, Angola, that is, their economy is based on oil, but, they still have a very high poverty line and a huge unemployment rate as well. So we have to look at these examples and ask ourselves, is this really going to, develop South Africa's economy? Or is it just going to be for exports and benefiting their countries?
3: Which is always the case, when you look historically. I want to come back to the renewable energy, conversation, because to be honest, it also requires a lot of infrastructure. It requires a lot of investment, land and minerals to an extent. How do you then answer the criticism that the green transition in itself has its own environmental and social cost? And what would a responsible development like that look like if it also has its own demands?
12: Yeah. Well, firstly, if, someone wants to develop a renewable energy plant, they can't go over the environmental hurdles. No, they definitely have to be go through the same environmental impact assessments that, you know, we ask of any other development in South Africa. You know, they have to do a full ESI assessment to outweigh the risks and the mitigation that will come with it. We wouldn't want, you know, the government to just approve anything if there's going to be a big environmental and social factor on this, especially with land and, you know, people's land. And we don't want any communities to be displaced because of anything. So we will hold the renewable energy companies, you know, to the same standard that we hold the oil and gas companies to. And yes, we do understand that, you know, renewable energy is expensive now, but overall, in the long run, it's actually going to cost less in terms of, you know, energy generation.
3: There we go. Sherry Leodea of Greenpeace Africa. Thank you so much for joining us. I really appreciate you giving us the time, and kudos to the wonderful work that you guys are doing.
12: Thank you so much for having me. Goodbye.
3: There we go. And with that, we'll take a quick break. News and Views will be back with you after this.
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3: ...8.52 Central African Time. Welcome back. You're still tuned in to News and Views with myself, Salah Lomakwidir. And we're going to be switching gears now. We'll be talking about South Africa's defense industry, which is making a very, very strong case for greater recognition. According to the latest stats, defense exports have reportedly reached around 10.1 billion rand the previous year, and it has prompted renewed calls for the sector to be recognized as, and I quote, national pride industry. The argument is that South African engineering, aerospace, technology and weapons manufacturing can support skilled jobs, can support exports and industrial development. But there's another side to the conversation, to the debate. What are we selling? Who buys it, and whether exports controls are being properly enforced? We're going to be having a conversation with defense analyst Ricardo Teixeira, who'll be joining us to examine the industry's commercial potential. And I think most importantly for a country like South Africa, accountability questions that cannot be separated from it. Ricardo, good morning. Thank you so much for joining us. Always a pleasure.
21: Morning. Thank you for having me.
3: I want to start with the export numbers. South Africa's defense exports reportedly reached around 10.1 billion rand in 2025. That's nearly triple the figures of the previous year. Do we know what's driving that kind of growth and just how much of it reflects, I don't know, a sustained expansion in demand rather than a particularly strong year for the industry as a whole?
21: So what's driving the sales at the current moment is the rise in global conflict. We've seen conflict spreading in the Middle East and in Europe. And with that in mind, considering that those are some of our biggest markets, the countries there have been building up their stockpiles, they've been purchasing munitions and equipment, and South Africa has been able to get a slice of the pie, as one can say.
3: The argument that, you know, the industry, and I'm quoting from Defense Web here, that the industry wants recognition as a national pride sector. What would, you know, that designation actually change? What would it mean? Would it, you know, unlock procurement and research funding and just general industrial support? Or, you know, it would be a symbolic gesture, you know, just up there with some of the few industries in South Africa that are doing quite well?
21: I mean, it would be a bit of both. I mean, firstly, it would be a big step and a big change from the government for it to firstly, finally support the defense industry, which is something that we've had for a long time, but has been neglected and kind of seen as a little niche industry. But the big thing is in recognizing that the defense industry plays a role and that it is something that is important and something that deserves to be supported and to give it the recognition that it deserves. I mean, right now, we've got Egypt, Algeria, Finland, the UAE using South African products, Oman, Iraq. South African products have been quite world-renowned. I mean, right now, although they're manufactured in France, bombs designed by South Africa are being used by Ukraine against Russia. South African missiles are on ships in the Mediterranean and in the Baltics. And so the components made by South African companies are used world over. But to say finally that, like, you know, that these are proudly South African products would be a huge change. And I think it's something that is very important. People often think of the defense industry as something that is separate from the rest of our industrial capacity, but in actual fact, it is the culmination of our industrial capacity. It is a capability that exists because we have the ability to manufacture, to design, and to engineer complex systems.
3: And I want to touch on that because, as you mentioned, there are those kind of capabilities and abilities. South Africa does have a long history of, you know, very good defense engineering. You know, I did a bit of reading, and it ranges, you know, from aerospace, radar systems, all kinds of missiles and drones and unmanned aircraft. What would you say out of all of those capabilities really gives the country a genuine competitive advantage? And maybe where have some of the years of underinvestment have weakened that position?
21: So the three areas I think that the defense industry should focus on primarily is firstly artillery systems. South Africa has been a world renowned leader in artillery systems. The G5, G6, the T5, the T7, and the G7 are world class. They've impressed many countries. They've been exported to the UAE, to Iraq, and I believe Oman as well. And our artillery is particularly interesting because it's the combination of a unique design for the shell and the design for the barrel that in conjunction outrange most conventional artillery. And even today with the rise of drones, artillery is still the king of the battlefield. It is something that is still very important. And South Africa makes particularly good artillery. Secondly, low-cost precision munitions. I mean, the missiles that we manufacture, such as Mkhontu, Makopa, Ngwe, and others that have not left the prototype stage, such as Mpundulu and Marlin, are fantastic products that are in need right now, and could generate quite a lot of income and create quite a lot of jobs in South Africa. So those are two that I would think that we need to focus on particularly. Another is electronic warfare. Due to the nature of the conflicts that we fought in the 80s against Angola and the Soviets and the Cubans, South Africa is particularly good at developing electronic warfare systems. And the company that did so, Grintec Defense, was bought by Saab from Sweden and is now a joint venture. But it is something that has stayed in South Africa. It is something that still manufactures in South Africa. And Saab Grintec Defense products are used world over. I mean, India, some of them popped up in Europe and some South American countries, and in Middle East as well. And those products are, you can get them from other companies, but it's the combination of their price, the availability, and the user friendliness that makes them particularly competitive. Aside from those three, South Africa invented the MRAP. And there's multiple companies, like OTT, Paramount, DCD, SVI. The mine-resistant ambush-protected vehicles, such as the Casper and the Mamba, are used world over. They're used by the UN. I mean, in a trip to India, I met some Indian soldiers who, even though I had nothing to do with the product, the fact that I was South African, I was thanked for the Casper because some of them had survived an explosion just purely because they were in a Casper. The Casper has saved many, many lives. And these products are I mean, when the U.S. went into Iraq and they realized the problem with the IEDs, they bought thousands of MRAPs from us because they realized, like, hey, there was one country that's already solved this problem, and it's South Africa. So I think there are certain niche areas that the defense industry should focus on and can corner certain parts of the market, but it is not worth trying to focus on everything. I know the Department of Trade and Industry and the DoD would like to see us focus on aerospace and shipbuilding, but we have no shipbuilding capacity in South Africa. To build an aircraft as well is incredibly difficult and incredibly expensive and not something that we can do. South Africa is not going to be building cargo aircraft or fighter jets anytime soon, but it does have its niche products. It does have its part of the market where it excels, and those are the areas we need to invest in and we need to focus on.
3: There's, you know, a major distinction between what we're seeing now, which is the export success, and unfortunately the strength of South Africa's own defense force over the years. How does a country export such sophisticated military equipment like the one that you spoke about while its own armed forces are struggling with maintenance, equipment availability, their constrained budgets, and procurement priorities seem to be skewed? I mean, it's chalk and cheese.
21: Yeah, that is a question I think we should direct at the Minister of Defense. I think that's one for her to answer. But yes, ultimately, the defense industry would be much happier if it just had to supply South Africa and if it didn't have to export. See, right now, the industry survives despite the government, but it could thrive with the help of the government. If we were able to export to the Defence Force, I think that would be much, much easier for the industry, and the industry would be very happy to do so. But it would also help them on the international stage. The number one question that defence companies get when they go to these international expos and people look at their products is, does your home country use your products?
3: Mm.
21: Because that means there's an existing supply chain. That means there's an existing customer, so there's already parts on order, there's already support, there's development's already been done, it's already been tested, it's already been used. And if that's not the case, it becomes a bit of a hard sell to try and convince someone that, hey, you know, that we're not using this at home, but it could be very useful to you. It can, in a way, be a bit of a gamble. Thankfully, South Africa hasn't, lost out too much because of it. We have lost out to some extent. But if the DoD had the appropriate funding and spent it appropriately and effectively and actually bought from the local market, and not just from Denel, but also from the private sector, I think the industry would love it. And there's no company in the private industry who would say, no, we don't want to sell to Sandy. Mm. They would love to.
3: Mm. And we all hope for that day to become a reality. I want to look at the export figures here. When you look at, I think, around 582 permits were approved for 42 countries. These are the export figures that we received. How should us as the public interpret some of those figures? Do approved permits necessarily translate into completed sales, and what additional information is needed to understand the industry's actual economic contribution?
21: Yeah, so those you can see as approved sales. Those are sales where the sale went through. The product was approved for export and it was received by the end customer. I believe we exported to 42 different countries.
3: Mm-hmm.
21: The problem with the NCACC is it does not meet frequently enough. It's supposed to meet every 2 weeks. That rarely happens, and that often bites the industry a bit. It's very difficult to export and to say to a customer who says, hey, I need this now. I mean, I actually needed it yesterday, but you know, today would be better. And then you can't send it to them because you have to wait 6 weeks for the committee to sit down and actually stamp the approval.
3: Mm.
21: By that point, they've already gone on and bought a similar product from someone else, and we've lost out. There was also the big refusal to approve a permit to Poland. That was a huge order of artillery ammunition in excess of billions of rands that would have gone into our economy, but for some reason that was not approved and the order then fell through. When we look at the orders one permit for what is for one order, but the value of the order and the product itself varies greatly. I mean, we've got huge artillery ammunition orders from Germany, the Netherlands, and Sweden that are worth billions, that are taking up Rheinmetall Denel's production capacity for the next few years. So if you wanted to order anything from them, you're going to have to wait a couple of years. So again, yeah, these permits are indicative of approved sales, but they're also indicative of a slow bureaucratic process. I mean, the NCACC likes to say, you know, we don't export to countries at war, but how countries are at war, it depends. I mean, we've sold to Myanmar, we've sold encrypted radios to them, we've sold vehicles to Mali after the coup. So really, even though it's not explicitly stated that we do not export to countries at war, that rule itself, it bends a lot. Civil war doesn't count, apparently. The NCACC could meet more frequently and approve and make the process a lot easier for companies to export. And the idea that we don't export to countries at war is a little bit foolish when you think about the arms industry. Mm. It's like saying we sell cars, but we don't sell them to people who drive.
3: I want to stay with that conversation. As you mentioned, it's an interesting one, because as much as we mentioned that the industry, you know, does generate highly skilled jobs, and there's billions and billions of rands that flow into the country's economy through foreign earnings, the products that we export ultimately will and can be used in conflicts. How do, as South Africa, almost reconcile? How do we reconcile, you know, the commercial interest that we have with the stated commitment to human rights and international law? South Africa is part and parcel of the National Conventional Arms Control Committee. There are also some weaknesses in that regard in the current system. How do we reconcile that and make sure that there's a meeting point between what we want to sell to the world, but it's done in a way that aligns with the constitution of the country and some of these international laws that we make part and parcel of?
21: Well, look, we're party to the Geneva Convention and to the Ottawa Convention. So we're not going to sell weapons that are illegal. We're going to sell weapons that are legally permitted on the battlefield. I mean, we don't sell landmines. We don't sell cluster munitions. We sell munitions that are used in a conventional aspect. And we sell munitions that and equipment that is used according to international law and according to the laws of armed conflict. The countries we sell to typically are quite serious about those laws, but others are not. At the end of the day, South Africa can say, like, yeah, no, we're not going to sell to countries that are war, and we're not going to sell lethal products, but we'll be losing out because at the end of the day, the decision is made by those countries that they need this product for a very specific purpose to meet their political goals and to meet their political objectives. And they've already made the decision that these are going to be used. War is not some separate realm that is divorced from the rest of reality. It is an intimately human arena that contains both the very best and the very worst of our nature. And for South Africa to we can abide by all these rules, but at the end of the day, a lot of these munitions, if we don't sell them, someone else is going to sell them. The decision to use them has already been made.
3: Mm.
21: To sell them and to manufacture them is it's again, it's like selling coal. I mean, it's bad for the environment. And it pollutes and it makes people that live next to the coal mines and people that live next to the power facilities, it makes them sick. It kills people. It pollutes the world. We have no problem exporting coal. Mm. We export coal to Israel. We export coal to India. But when it comes to munitions, suddenly we're like, no, but we don't want to kill people. Munitions don't kill people. People kill people.
3: Mm.
21: And war is a messy business. But at the end of the day, and I know I use that phrase a lot. My wife loves it. South Africa has an option here. And we have an option where we can invest in our economy and we can generate income with a niche industry that we've had that is thriving on its own. And it can thrive to an even greater degree if it is supported. I mean, if we look at what the U.S. did during World War II, how the U.S. became a global superpower, it's when the Europeans were being bombed by the Nazis and they needed weapons. The Americans had the only untouched industrial base and they were able to churn them out and supply them. And that generated a lot of wealth for them. South Africa has the opportunity to do the exact same thing. Now, are we going to sit around and say, no, but, you know, it's a messy business? Or are we going to say, well, you know, 1% of our GDP economic growth year on year, or potential that if we invest in an industry, it could become 2% and create, in a country where we have 35% youth unemployment. It's more 35% unemployment, youth unemployment exceeds 60%. Are we going to say, well, you know, this industry could create 100,000 jobs, but they make bombs, so we're not really going to do it. We need the jobs. You know, beggars can't be choosers. And we have an industry that can grow and that can support our country. Why are we not supporting it?
3: A very, very interesting conversation that you taking up there, Ricardo. But otherwise, we have unfortunately run out of time. Thank you so much for joining us. Always a pleasure having you on air. There you go, Ricardo Teixeira, defense analyst, speaking to us on the opportunities and responsibilities facing South Africa's defense industry. We're going to take a quick break. We'll be back with you after this.
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3: Ten minutes past nine Central African time, and if you just joined us, well, you are in luck. It's time for our hashtag Fire feature. If you're new to the station, well, this is the part of the show where we take a bit of a breather. We try and motivate you, get you excited, get you hashtag fired up, and motivated to, I don't know, tackle the rest of the day, the rest of the week, the rest of the month, whatever feels uphill and difficult for you. And Fired Up is presented to you by Hafiz Imran Chunar. He's a personal excellence mentor and he's also the CEO of Africa Muslims Agency. And today he'll be talking about how broke people are addicted to information. Interesting one. Take a listen.
1: Broke people are addicted to information. Rich people, wealthy people are addicted to execution. Make sense? Broke people, man. Do you know some people who just know everything about everything? They're always in the know. They're always gathering information. Man, they just take information. They read the news in the newspaper every single day. They listen to the news on radio. They watch the news on television. Man, they know everything. Information, overload. Execution, non-existent. So they know a lot of stuff. Do nothing. Broke people. Rich people, wealthy people. I'm not only talking about money. I'm talking about rich in life. Wealthy in life. Wealthy in relationships. Are people who execute. They do things. You want, and you know what's weird about it? The people, the rich people, the wealthy people, and I mean in every area of life, not just money. I'm talking about rich in relationships, wealthy in relationships, rich in emotion, wealthy in emotion, rich in whatever, experiences, wealthy in experiences, is because they executed. They just got it done. And the crazy part, the irony though, is that in the getting it done, they learn so much. So when you have a conversation with wealthy people or rich people, I'm talking about all areas of life, they have a lot of information. And you wonder, did they read a lot? Did they read a lot of stuff? Or they listen to what? No, they experienced it. So when they share the information you learn from wealthy people after they executed action, that information is so valuable. It's so valuable because it comes from life experience.

0: are you? Are you the broke person chasing information overload that is empty? Or are you the wealthy rich person who executes and then experiences life, and then the information you gather from there has depth?
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2: The misjoinder in people's minds, in the community's minds, is that they only got to see the mortuary battle and the community felt, well, this is the mortuary battle, but that's absolutely wrong. Last week, Advocate Jemima Dolly Sully and myself, we decided to break that veil and lift that veil of legal deceit in our minds. And I'm going to be very frank in this conversation because it deals with community affairs, and I think a community is being prejudiced by a legal game that people are playing in the background.
3: From a legal perspective, and also from someone who's got investigative skills in prosecution, etc., it became very evident throughout this matter that there was an ulterior attempt. Now, if you look at the situation leading up to where we are today, the ex parte application which was done behind the scenes, we need to also understand that the title deed of that portion is quite clear. It is owned by all Muslims of the Western province.
4: We are councillor for the Al-Jamaa City of Cape Town, Advocate Jemima Sully, and also the secretary of the bail administration of the MJC, Faisal Syed.
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5: At the onset, when the spiritual instruction was given to me to form gift of the givers, the first instruction given to me was that, my son, whatever you do is done through you and not by you. That doctrine is a recognition of the Sarvabhaumic spirit of Ubuntu. Because it recognizes service to mankind. It says to recognize the service of Sarvabhaumics, to those in Africa and those outside the world. That cannot be done by me alone. It is a reflection and an understanding and an acknowledgement of who we are as a nation. Because I can only do this, I, in inverted commas, can only do this out of the Ubuntu spirit of our nation. So to me, that recognition is about recognizing South Africans.
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3: 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That is the Al Jamaa effect. 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
2: That was a paid political advertisement by the Al Jamaa Political Party.
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2: Twenty minutes past 9 Central African Time. You're still tuned in to News and Views with myself, Salilo Makudira. And we're going to be continuing with the conversation that is becoming quite important. It's becoming a conversation that we should be having more and more in spotlight. And that's the conversation of data centers. They're becoming an essential infrastructure for cloud computing, artificial intelligence that I'm sure all of us use, and the digital economy. But the other side of the coin is just how much resources they need. They require land, they require electricity, cooling and water, resources that are already under pressure in many South African cities. And in Cape Town, Housing Assembly and the non-profit organization Foxlove are challenging the approval of a proposed 170 megawatt data center near the international airport. They want further approvals paused until the city establishes a clearer framework of assessing some of these developments. And Housing Assembly Chair Kashifa Ahmad joins us once again to explain why a project associated with digital growth has become a question of housing, planning and public accountability. Kashifa, good morning. Thank you so much for joining us. Really appreciate you giving us the time once again.
6: Good morning. Thanks for the invitation.
2: I want to kickstart the conversation with where are we currently when it comes to the opposition of this new data center that you guys are currently pursuing? Has there any kind of new development? Have there been any, you know, meetings to try and settle the issue?
6: So there was on the 12th of October, the planning appeal authorities, they sit and, you know, it comes now to the mayor that needs to make that decision, the last decision, because that's the very crucial decision that he needs to make within 90 days. But, you know, as communities, we feel that the mayor needs to, you know, he needs to know who's his constituency. Because making a very huge decision on this, it plays down within communities, because when this data centers will be going up in our communities, who's the ones who's going to be affected mostly? Because it seems like development, it's overseas, communities has been prioritized. And, you know, when we look at the city, mayor always like to speak about developments, and developments is important, we know that. But developments can't be at the expense of communities, because the resources that will be utilized within communities, we know about the day zero of the water, we know about electricity. What is the impact going to be? Because there's no transparency and it's still very secretive. And as one of the municipal tribunal out of the five, the one said that there needs to be more information on that, because they don't know much about it. So how do you approve something that you don't know about? So we need to know. And we believe that community engagement and participation is very important, and you can't overlook that. So the mayor needs to consider his decision, what he's going to make, if he's going to approve this and, let communities face the brunt of this disaster that's going to happen, because we've been told already the dams is 80%, and we also need to work very scarcely with our water, because we're going to have a very, very hot summer. So how do you approve something that you know we're going to struggle at the end of the day, and you know who's going to be cut off first? It's our communities at the outskirts of Cape Town that's going to suffer this. So we feel the mayor needs to make that decision, the right decision, even know what is good for Cape Town.
2: I want to come to the city itself, the city of Cape Town, because they're saying they are developing internal guidelines, but that applications will continue to be assessed under the existing municipal bylaws that are currently in place. Why do you think that kind of framework is insufficient, and what kind of regulatory gaps are you asking the city to take a really close look at, that if flouted, may affect the communities directly?
6: So the thing is, we don't know really what is that regulation. So we're still waiting also for them to put it out there for us to see also, because we believe, when we say these regulations is going to happen, we need to see what is the regulation, how are you going to regulate it, how is it going to affect communities, what is the impact of your regulation? Because if there's regulation, the regulation mustn't come at the expense of communities, because when we have regulations, that regulation should speak to us also. Because we don't want a regulation that restrict communities and benefit these developers. And, they are getting the benefit of the doubt. Because at the end of the day, these ones are coming into our areas, making use of our infrastructure. They don't contribute to the infrastructure. It's our tax money that's being used for this infrastructure. And then they take their money, they take it out of the country. They're not building any hospital or schools or rehab centers in our community. They do all these things at the expense of us, but then they have regulations that are guided, and they are the beneficiaries of these regulations that are benefiting them and not communities. So we need to know also how these regulations are going to benefit our community, because we have this thing where there's regulation and it restricts communities from a lot of things, and then we just need to comply to these regulations, and then these developers and businesses are the one who's the beneficiaries of this. So we want something that we want to see that's going to benefit our community.
2: And while that thing is in the pipeline, your position is currently that of further approvals of these kind of data centers should be paused until the rules are clearer. Yes. and everyone understands. Yes. What would be going on. Would that apply to every new data center, only the projects that crossing a particular thresholds for electricity and water consumption?
6: I think that should be for everyone. It shouldn't just be for some of these data centers that's going up. Because at the end of the day, you know, they can be very strategic and now do these small data centers in different areas. And, you know, it adds up. If you add it up, it comes the same to these big scaled ones. Mm. So we are saying they need to pause on everything. For now, we need to have clear guidelines so we can know what is happening, because we don't want a situation where somebody else is coming. If it's not Equinix, somebody else will come. Nobody's not so big like Equinix, but at the end of the day, it's using our resources, it's our infrastructure. So they need to come to the table and tell us, open up so we can see what are these guidelines, what are these regulations that is put out for these people. Because, you know, we've seen what businesses and these developers, that they have this tendency also of being subsidized at the expense of us. And yeah, we're struggling to keep the lights on. We're struggling to get water to each household. If you look at occupations, how many taps is in occupation and how many shacks is in occupation? So you have to walk far for that water. Why can't water also be allocated to each household instead of walking that far for that granny and facing the danger within in these areas? So why should we be subjected to these things? And these people are just coming in and take our resources and move out. It can't be a situation like that.
2: No, very, very concerning indeed. Kashifa, thank you so much for joining us. Always a pleasure. And this is a story that will continue to follow quite closely.
6: Thank you.
2: Kashifa Ahmad, Chair of the Housing Assembly, speaking to us on the growing concern and the debate over data center developments out in Cape Town. And the challenge is, I think, especially for the city, to establish whether this new digital economy can expand under planning rules that adequately, most importantly, adequately protect communities and account for the demands placed on essential resources, which already some of these communities near data centers or where data centers are planned to be built feel like they're not getting enough of. Aish. Balancing act needs to be pulled here. We're going to take a quick break. We'll be back with you after this.
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5: 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It's a new era. 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
13: And Israeli.
14: Okay, good.
13: And I told him that I found it offensive and that I would like to take this further. But we all videoing each other.
14: Okay, that's great.
13: So the Jewish guy must apologize to the community.
14: All we have, just to be clear, all we have is this flag.
13: And injury,
14: all we have is this flag
13: guy,
14: here.
13: This guy promotes terrorism, okay, anti-Zionism and anti-Semitism. So Mr. Patel, yes, have sir. A lovely...
2: Yeah, we're back in Norwood. We're back in Norwood. One just wonders what's happening in that part of Johannesburg. This time around, it's a Palestinian flag displaced outside a shop in Norwood, bothering no one. And it has once again become the focus of renewed tensions, this time around involving the owner of Asan Store, Mohammed Patel, who's joining us via our virtual platform. Mohammed, salamu alaikum. How are you?
15: Wa alaikum as-salam. How are you?
2: I am perplexed. I am flabbergasted. I am every big word that you can think of. The fact that after, I don't know, a couple of weeks ago, where there was an incident in Norwood, we are fast forward a few days later, presented with a similar kind of situation. I mean, just give us insight. What's happening here? What are you guys doing in Norwood?
15: New day, new surprises.
2: Hey.
15: So, we weren't doing anything out of the ordinary. It was just a normal day. Strange enough, I was packing in the fridge Salam Cola and Palestine Cola in one fridge in the corner of the shop behind everything. And out of the blue, a gentleman walks in and you can see he's like, you know, all heated up and full of steam and aggression. And he's like, my name is, he gave us his name is Gavin. And he walks in and he's telling us your flag is offensive. And if you don't take it off or else there's going to be trouble. I know police, I know people, I'm not scared of anybody. And he was getting quite, he was getting really aggressive and walking right up to me. And then he took out his phone and he started videoing and making an example. And I'm really sorry for those who had to see the moon coming in early this month.
2: Eish, right? Yeah. No warning or anything, just bam.
15: So yeah. We were all surprised by that. But it just shows the gross disrespect that someone has for a mere flag that's put outside the store. The fact that a person would park his motorcycle across the road from the store, take his time out to cross the road, come inside and do what he did. It's just really, it's shocking.
2: Mm.
15: But alhamdulillah, we're all okay. Nobody got harmed. No one was assaulted in any way. But, you know, there was a bit of, I suppose, he slapped our phone down. Mm. He made some threats, he made some, you know, insults, implying more things than what he's, you know, than what he's saying, implying that we don't pay taxes, that we may be foreigners, whatever he's implying. I don't know, but I don't know what's his gripe.
2: Hmm. You know, before we get into this incident, I want to talk about the flag in question here. It's a Palestinian flag outside your business. Just give us insight. What does this flag represent to you personally? And why have you chosen to make that solidarity visible at your place of work, in your business, and I think bothering no one?
15: Look, we all have, in our own way, our support for Palestine. Some people do it in small ways, some in other in big ways. And not just, I mean, we haven't had this flag a few days ago. I think we put up this flag with the mannequin, I don't think I'd be incorrect by saying at least for the past 4 to 5 years, it's been outside our store. And it's been, you know, our small way of showing solidarity to the people of Palestine. And as you know, Nelson Mandela also said that South Africa will never be free until Palestine is free. And it's not about being Muslim, it's about being human, it's about supporting the correct cause. I mean, all the countries, well, a lot of countries around the world are supportive of the Palestinian cause. Palestine, you know, Israel has been taken to the ICJ. And there's been lots of, you know, atrocities that's been happening over the past decade or decades. And we can't just be, you know, complacent and just let things happen as the way they are. We have to show some support in one way or another.
2: Mm. Mm. I want to talk about Norwood. You know, as a suburb in itself, I think historically we all know that there was a very big Jewish community in the area, and over the years it has become a bit more diverse, as more and more, you know, Muslim people, Christian people, black and brown people moving into the suburb. Has it always, you know, since then, since how diverse it has become, have there been a sense of tensions being there, a sense of uneasiness where right now it feels and looks like it's getting out of hand because of these kinds of incidents, and these are the only ones that are being recorded? One just wonders how many more are happening that, you know, people are not showing us and are not recorded or put on social media. But is Norwood feeling like that? Does it feel like a suburb, an area where there's a lot of tension between people from different religious backgrounds and races?
15: Look, I don't think, because we've got a sign outside, we've been there for at least maybe even 9 years.
2: Mm.
15: One of the early businesses or the initial businesses that had moved from other areas into Norwood. And I haven't really noticed, too much of blatant racism and, hostility. But there have been at least, I would say, in our 8 to 10 years, I would say probably about 3 or 4 incidences that, you know, people have been hostile, vocal, came into the store, had a lot of things to say, walked out. Someone pulled out the flag the last time, ran around, he was walking his dog, he took the flag, he ran away with the flag, and, a few weeks ago, someone was actually, maybe about a month ago, someone came into the store. It was a gentleman. He found the flag offensive. He actually attacked one of our staff members, a lady. And he's a big-sized man attacking a lady and then walking out and saying, if I see that flag again in your store, I'm coming back. And, I mean, these are the incidences that I can personally recall. A lot of incidents, like you mentioned, have not been reported or recorded. And fortunate, alhamdulillah, we were lucky enough not to have anyone attacked in the store, physically hurt in any bad way. But it could have been your sister, it could have been your mother, it could have been a customer in the shop that could have been attacked because of his behavior. And I think he wanted that exact response by doing what he did.
2: And I think, you know, your response was also very, very measured. And I think this is, you know, something that we're seeing more and more often, where, you know, people have to restrain themselves, because this almost feels like a rage baiting, you know, these kind of actions that will force you into a reaction, and then you'll be categorized into a stereotype that's already in existence. Just take us through that moment. What were you thinking? What were you feeling? And were you consciously asking and demanding of yourself to stay calm and remain measured in a situation that could have easily gotten out of hand and out of control?
15: It was one of, you know, the hardest things to do at the time, when someone comes into your face and he says, you're going to do something, and what are you going to do? And it's me and you want to do something, do it now. And, you know, he's being provocative in a way where he wants some kind of response from you. Mm. And the fact that he took out his phone, waiting for something to happen, and then you'll have the tail end of it by, see, I came into this guy, I wanted to talk to him. And, you know, we don't want to have all of that, because we don't want to, you know, have it misrepresented in any way, because this is the facts. We're merely stating the facts, and this is exactly what happened. Everything has been recorded. Fortunately, we had the CCTV as well, with video and sound, to relay exactly what happened without any additions or subtractions. And that's why I think it helped us in a way, and we didn't, you know, we had to hold back. Or, you know, if you think about it, across the road, next door to us, I mean, if you look at our immediate five or six neighbors, were all outside, they were waiting, and they were saying, you know, afterwards that, you know, if he had to do something, we were definitely there. But I think he was waiting for you guys to do something just so that he's going to respond in a certain way. And then the response is going to be, look how these guys behave. See, we're trying to talk, and, you know, they're responding with violence. So you've got to be very careful about it. But in your mind, 1,000 different computations are going on. How do I just keep calm? And how do I, you know, just at the back of your mind, you're just thinking, keep calm, don't do anything. He's waiting for something like this to happen, you know. So you have to at all times, but it's really hard to, you know, to maintain your calm.
2: No, I can imagine, because that's plain what it is, you know, to rage bait you into doing something that is out of your character, and then play the victim card. They've been doing it all across the world, you know, the videos that looks like it's a similar kind of modus operandi. Where are we now? Has this been reported to the police, or have you sought assistance from local authorities? Where are we now? Or is it, you know, it happened. If anything else happens, then maybe we can take it a step further.
15: So look, it's happened before. We laid a case at the police station, and not much has come of it. But this time around, we are also consulting with our attorneys, and we laid a case, and there will be, you know, once we're in consultation with our attorneys, we'll get advice as to the way forward. Mm-hmm. But we are not going to let this just slip by and leave it to, you know, somebody else could be next. It could be someone in your family. It could be someone. We need to really not set a precedent that it's okay to do things like this, and it shouldn't happen to anyone at all.
2: Most definitely. And finally, will you continue displaying your Palestine flag outside? And what would you like people who maybe disagree with you to understand about this decision to have it outside as your sign of solidarity with the people of Gaza and the people of Palestine?
15: I think maybe the flag needs to be made a bit more bigger.
2: Yeah, I agree.
15: More visible. It's maybe a bit too small, but the flag is not going to go down. If anything, it's going to go up higher and stand prouder, because this is, it's not going to go down until Palestine will be free. So when Palestine is free and free for all, that's when the flag will go down. This flag is not a symbol of oppression. It's not a symbol of injustice. It's quite the opposite. And that's what we stand for, and that's what we should be proud of.
2: Most definitely. And I think kudos, you know, once again to you and how you handled the situation. I think South Africa is watching, you know, the community is watching. And if anything does happen, I'm pretty sure there'll be a strong response in a way that is in the realms and the confines of South Africa's constitution. But otherwise, jazakallah so much.
15: Jazakallah for your time. I really appreciate it.
2: There you go. That was the owner of Asan Store out in Norwood, Mohammed Patel. And once again, we're talking about Norwood and what looks like it's a renewed revival of arrogance when it comes to how other people feel like other people should be acting, associating with, portraying what they believe in. In a democratic, non-racial, non-sexist, constitutional South Africa in 2026. And I think it's getting really concerning when these kind of clips keep appearing and one wonders just how many more we don't see. Something is definitely happening. I'm going to take a quick break. We'll be back with you after this.
5: 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It's a new era. 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
2: Eight minutes past nine Central African time. We've come to the end of today's edition of News and Views. Myself, Salilo Makwidiere. And we're going to be wrapping up by bringing you a conversation from Local Matters, our sister show that is hosted by Ahmed Kaji. And it's a show that is dedicated to the build-up to the local government elections. Ahmed has a wide range of conversations with experts on local governance. He speaks to people that are vying for your vote come the 4th of November. And this time around, he sat down with Rise Mzansi's Johannesburg mayoral candidate, Lukhona Mnguni. You know him as a political analyst. Well, I'm sure you know by now that he has thrown his hat, his name in the hat, rather, to be the mayor of Johannesburg. And Ahmed sat down with him and tried to pick his brain on why he thinks he deserves to be the man who is at the helm of South Africa's economic hub. So if you missed that conversation, take a listen. Otherwise, I'll be back with you again tomorrow for the Thursday edition of the show. Sharp, sharp.
19: Skin in the game. I'm a property owner here. I have resided here long enough. And of course, the beauty of Johannesburg and its cosmopolitan nature is that it is actually a city that was built by migrants. We call ourselves Amagoduka. But you know what? My five-year-old son was born here and is growing up here. And I've got a proper responsibility to ensure that this city works. And I'm not tempted to, you know, ship him off to another city or country.
20: Yeah, look, I'm a Johannesburg boy, born and bred, so I do love my city indeed. But on to more serious matters, why should residents of Johannesburg be voting for you?
19: Well, the city of Joburg needs fresh leadership. It needs leadership that has demonstrated commitment to getting South Africa to work. Leadership that is incorruptible and is not going to steal money that does not belong to them. We need a leadership that is capable to turn around the city of Joburg to avoid the collapse of this city. Cities do collapse, and in the context of coalitions, the city of Joburg also needs a leader who is a bridge builder across the different political strands. And the beauty about me is that I can talk to almost any politician from any political party, quite comfortable to do so. That doesn't make you a compromising politician. It makes you a collaborative politician. And I think in the environment of coalition chaos that we have seen, the ability to anchor a stable coalition that can deliver for the residents of Joburg is going to be very important, because we must be very honest with the voters of the city of Joburg that nobody's going to get 50% plus one. And so one of the things that I do on my day-to-day engagements in the campaign is to ensure that from time to time I touch base with my you know, other fellow mayoral candidates and you know, build some rapport with quite a number of them, because there isn't going to be enough time, as you know, for political parties to negotiate a coalition, because currently the legislation has not been amended. The window is 14 days after the declaration of the elections. But I also think that the city of Joburg deserves a bit of energy, man. It deserves youthfulness, but not just youthfulness for the sake of it, but youthfulness for someone who can be a bridge again across generations, an intergenerational fellow who is comfortable in all across the spectrum of the city of Joburg, from its most, you know, forgotten peri-urban spaces or even so-called rural spaces in Joburg, right into the boardrooms of Sentin, and being able to be somebody who creates that, you know, corridor, which is at the heart of achieving social justice and not having forgotten people. within the city of Joburg. Somebody who knows, and actually before coming here, I'm from Orange Farm. Somebody who knows that Orange Farm is part of the city of Joburg.
20: Just up in the south of Johannesburg, which I guess is also has its own dynamics in that it's just up the road from Soweto, but also just up the road from Lanesia and Eldorado Park. So various racial groups and class groups in and around that area as well. Now, initially, you were a political commentator, researcher, and activist. So I guess you went from the side of, you know, critiquing political parties to now being alongside them. And you're also perhaps be on the side of also being critiqued. Why did you make that move then from being a political commentator to now running for mayorship?
19: I think actually I spent the last 15 years potentially preparing for this moment. I've done a lot of work in the local government space with the South African Local Government Association, SALGA. Of course, I've taught in politics and I've deeply read and written. I've also had the privilege of being an accidental broadcaster. Spent 13 months in radio, so had the opportunity to listen quite carefully and intimately to listeners of that particular radio station. Delivered a TV show and shaped the necessary national conversations. I think there are three things that probably actually motivated me the most. The first is that I just didn't feel that political parties were fielding the right people who are fit for purpose for Joburg. And I mean, people have spoken a lot about, you know, track record of Helen Zille, you know, Herman Mashaba wants to do it again and so on. And I felt, first of all, I think a city as like Joburg needs vibrancy, needs a long-term vision and not just a repair, a panic mechanic coming into the city. But I also think that some people like Helen Zille are not a cultural fit in a city like Joburg. Joburg is actually a product of transformation policies, a product of the democratic promise. And she stands opposed to certain policies like the employment equity, broad-based black, you know, economic empowerment and so on. She stands opposed to political questions. And, even Herman Mashaba has this thing, I'm not here to be the mayor of Lahore in Pakistan. And Helen says, I'm not the mayor of Palestine. I'm the mayor of South Africa. This election is not about politics, it's about service delivery. That really irritated me, because politics can never not be important at any point in time. And the reason I then thought we need to bring back politics to this campaign, it motivated me to avail myself to run, because your politics influence how you spend the revenue that you collect. Your politics influence how you frame the expanded social package, how you do spatial reform, how you bring public housing to some of the most affluent areas. So your politics do matter. The second part, because of how governance has deteriorated and some people have proven to be quite corrupt in how they conduct themselves in government, over time there is this. And this is the year of the 50 years of Black Consciousness Movement, insofar as we commemorate June 16, 1976. And yet that project of Black Consciousness was about teaching us, you know, that Black is beautiful, that Black within it can achieve excellence, and that, Black people, colored people, Indian people, at a broad scale, could unite and actually usher in this thinking of a democratic dispensation where, you know, we enjoy the fullness of humanity. Mm-hmm. In actual fact, Steve Biko writing and saying that the West might have given the world industry and, you know, business Africa's duty is to give the world a more human face. We still need to chase that. But now blackness has been turned into synonymity with corruption, ineptitude and complacency in office. And I think that there is something that we need to do to restore and revive the idea that black people can lead, because you see the emboldenedness of some of the right-wing formations like your AfriForum and their fellow travelers almost making a case to say that, there must be a vote of no confidence in black leadership. The third part and final part is that I've always believed that people should aspire to donate some of their time to public service, whether through a public representation in politics or through civil service within the bureaucracy of the state.
20: Mm-hmm. I see there's a very academic approach to your campaigning and into your prospective mayorship. What of those?
19: Well, our first priority is water infrastructure. If you don't get your water supply stabilized, by water supply, I mean to the reticulation to the residents. Mm-hmm. Currently, we don't have a water supply problem. We've got an infrastructure problem where 45% of our water is flowing on the streets and not in the taps. So that has to be stopped. That's the first focus. When we say water is life, I think we underestimate what we are trying to communicate. Anything else and everything else flows from that. So we want to make sure that in the first 70 days in office, we've had a proper, you know, surgical analysis of Johannesburg water, its challenges, the infrastructure, the key corridors of leakage in particular, both financial leakage through contractors and water tankers, and a physical leakage on the infrastructure, mm-hmm. and begin the necessary work of ensuring that there's investment in those corridors, and of course, stopping the leakage, the financial leakage and the corruption that is going on there, where you've got people's job cards being closed in the system without the actual job being completed where they reported it. So all of those things need attention. And that's very, very important to us, because if you don't move on water, and I know some people say, I can live without electricity, I can live without water, but I can't live without electricity. But fundamentally, at both an environmental point of view, at both a health hygiene point of view, 100%. Water is our foremost service delivery focus.
20: What's the way that this would then be implemented? I mean, you speak about repairing infrastructure, ensuring that water goes through to households across the city. How exactly does that happen from a direct implementation on the ground?
19: Well, it's a prioritization question. So in some instances, you've got to understand quickly where your infrastructure sabotage is also happening and put enough safeguards into security and securing of that infrastructure. But what it means is that in those corridors you identify, particularly where maybe the system must be put down and alternative water schemes be availed to residents, you do need to have a thorough public process, and you must communicate and be allow residents to participate, so that it's quite clear, we will put down this system for X number of days, this is what it means, this is the kind of alternative water that we'll provide. There is the much more deeper question, which is thousands of kilometers of water and sanitation pipelines that need to be replaced in the city of Joburg. Insofar as that is concerned, we are looking at how do you mobilize capital to inject into replacing, because some pipes you don't need to repair them. They are beyond their lifespan. You need to dig them up and replace them with new material so that you stabilize the pressure in the water system in Joburg. That needs financial injection. Next week, I'm excited that we will be launching a conversation on the infrastructure investment fund, which will be an important capital mobilization for the 26 billion rands water infrastructure backlog that the city has.
20: Mm-hmm. I'm going to be touching on the relationship with the private sector straight after this, but you speak about electricity as also part of your policies and vision for Johannesburg in terms of improving the governance and city power and strengthening the coordination between the city and Eskom. It seems unfortunately then that even if there happens to be cable theft and illegal connections, when electricity is cut, it also affects water supply at certain water supply plants as well. So alongside water infrastructure being repaired, it also happens to be a conversation around what electricity policies and visions you have to ensure that there is constant supply of electricity, which also would then affect water in certain instances.
19: No, absolutely, absolutely true. That is why the second part of the infrastructure investment funds work is going to focus on energy and grid stability, because we accept that there is enough that needs to be done on the city's electricity infrastructure. There's a lot of challenges with illegal connections, which is putting a strain to some of that infrastructure, blowing up transformers quite at a repeated rate, and we do need to get that issue sorted out. In some communities, the illegal connections are because some people have actually hijacked municipal infrastructure, mm-hmm. and the people are now paying, by the way, not to the city, but to these people who have hijacked that property. In some instances, people have illegally connected because there's not been a handover of some projects from humans.

0: 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Salam Media.
1: لا تقل لوحدي أو كيف السبيل.
0: Humanity sets the agenda.
1: تصنع المستحيل.
2: The recital of Juzadeh has been brought to you by an anonymous sponsor for the Isali Thawab of Sayyida Ismail Gutta, Nabi sallallahu alayhi wa sallam, and all marhumin.
3: A'udhu billahi min ash-shaytan ar-rajim. 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

0: The recital of Juzadeh was brought to you by an anonymous sponsor for the Isale Thawab of Sayyida Ismail Gutta, Nabi Sallallahu Alaihi Wasallam, and all Marhumin.
1: Allahumma lakal hamdu hamda shakirin wa subhan.

0: It's a new beginning. It's a new era. 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Humanitarian journalism.
1: And we are now joined by the lovely Soumaya Nomfundo Dlamini, and we are going to talk to her about From Stories to a Business Building, a Creative Life on Your Own Terms. Wow, that does sound pretty powerful. Let's hear what you have to share with us this morning, Soumaya. Assalamu alaikum, welcome to the show.
2: Thank you for inviting me. It's an honor for me to be here.
1: The honor is ours, believe you me. Take us back to where and how your creative journey began. What sparked your love for writing and storytelling? And when did you realize this could become a bigger part of your life?
2: Okay, I can say I've always been someone who's an overthinker, and when I'm very much emotional, when I have something, I'll just could take a book and a pen, just put it down. But then I am still on the journey. I'm still in the process of turning my creativity into a business. I cannot say I'm in the stage whereby everything is stable and established. Yeah.
1: Inshallah, it will get there. What are your plans? What does that business look like to you in your mind's eye?
2: Okay, to me, it's at first, my book, which is almost done, I'm just working on a few things. It's saved on the PDF, so I want to publish it. Once it's published, then inshallah, it will be something stable for me. And podcasting, it's something that I've been experimenting. I had one. Unfortunately, it's not ongoing at the moment for some reasons, but then we'll continue, inshallah. And there are so many ideas. I've got something like Ladies Feminine Energy Classes, which I am about to start, inshallah, next year, as we are about to begin the next year, inshallah.
1: Wonderful. So, yeah. Wonderful. All of these creative ideas that you have, you want to turn it into business.
2: Yeah.
1: What was that turning point that made you say, I can actually build something of my own from my stories and all of these ideas in my head?
2: Okay, at first I can say I am someone who I believe in myself. First, I believe in Allah, then I believe in myself. And I could just see myself as someone who is capable. I'm not saying I've got all it takes, but then I'm someone who can try and I can turn it into something creative, inshallah. So I just believe in myself. That's what I can

0: around you influence this current story, this current book that you're creating, and the messages that you want people to get from the book?
1: Okay, I can say this book is my true life story book. So there are lots of emotions, there is strength, there's a lot in it. So sitting down and thinking about it, sometimes it kept on coming back into my mind, like I had to write a book about it. So I can say that what inspired me, just me thinking about it, and I felt like it's something I should share to the world. And there are also struggles in there, so I thought that this can build someone else, because not just struggles, there are struggles, but there's also strength and mercy, you know. So
0: yeah. Subhanallah, how beautifully said. I can't wait to get my hands on your book. I hope it's going to be published soon, inshallah. Mm-hmm. Building a creative business, we know, is a lot of hard work. You're going to have lots of big challenges coming your way in establishing your brand. How prepared are you for that?
1: I can say I am prepared. We'll see as we continue the journey. I am prepared. I don't want to accept failure. Yeah, I can just work on it, and until we reach wherever we have to be.
0: So who's behind you? Because, you know, I know you're a very strong young woman. You have all these amazing ideas. You have great self-belief. You know that you can do it. But there must be people around you, maybe your parents, a friend, a sibling, who keeps on telling you, go for it, Sumaya, don't give up, make it happen, it's going to happen. Who is that one person that's kind of motivating you and pushing you on more and more?
1: Honestly speaking, I can say, when it comes to that, I can say it's Allah. Yeah, my thoughts. And I remember there was one man who's well known in my country, Sheikh Yunus. He actually put the idea of the book in my mind. There was a time my son was injured, so he was helping me. So he said, Sumaya, if you were to write a story, you'll come out with a big book, you know. So since that.
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0: if we do have our guest on the telephone. Professor, are you there? Very good morning. Welcome.
1: Oh, hi, good morning, Julie. Yes, I'm here.
0: Okay, I was expecting you on video. And that is why I'm a bit confused. Thank you for joining us. Lovely to be talking with you. And we are, of course, going to be talking about Johannesburg's hidden grasslands. And particularly this time around, we're looking at why Albert's Farm matters with you. Now, I'm intrigued why, why is it that we're talking about Albert's Farm particularly?
1: Well, perhaps I can take a step back and we start talking about grasslands and then how we as people who live in Johannesburg should engage with the beautiful grasslands that still exist in our city. Johannesburg exists and is part of a massive grassland biome that stretches across half the country, which contains an amazing amount of biodiversity and provides water resources for all the rivers and stores a lot of carbon. But unfortunately, it's also the place which is the easiest and most productive to plow up and produce food for South Africa. So the grassland biome in South Africa is under quite a lot of strain because much of it, more than 90% of it, has already been plowed up for agriculture. So the small little fragments of grassland that are left, each one of them is precious. But I think your question was around Albert's Farm, which is a patch of grassland that used to be a farm that was given to the people of Johannesburg as a recreational area. So I believe you're interested in knowing about Albert's Farm and its value. Is that correct?
0: I have you on a video, so welcome. Looking great, I might add. And I think I made a mistake earlier.
1: As great
0: on.
1: As our grasslands.
0: Okay, the name is Archibald, is it not?
1: Yes, that is my surname.
0: All right, my producer has misspelled the name, so when I introduced you, I introduced you incorrectly. Please, I do apologize for that. And the reason why I'm so interested in Albert's Farm is that it's literally on my doorstep. And it's a beautiful area. I used to walk there very, very regularly. But I can tell you before we get to the heart of the matter today is one of the reasons I've stopped walking there is there seems to be a continuous problem with blocked sewage drains that run through Albert's Farm overflowing. So that's a hindrance, obviously. And there's also another issue, which obviously is totally out of your control, but I just thought I'd kind of pass it by you, is on the weekends, we have huge church groups gathering there. And apart from their very loud chanting, when they leave the area, they leave behind a lot of litter. And I am on the Albert's Farm environmental group, and not very active, I might add. I'm not very active, but there are lots of very, very concerned people on that group who keep raising these issues about the litter and the impact on the environment. So I just thought I'd give you that as a bit of background from my point of view. And then, of course, we can continue talking about just how precious this piece of grassland really is to us in Johannesburg. Your thoughts?
1: Thank you. I think you've kind of hit the nail on the head, which is that these patches of open space in Johannesburg are valuable to many different people for many reasons, and yet they are very much dismissed in terms of their needs to be managed and looked after. All natural areas, in my opinion, need to be cared for. Like we have a duty and responsibility to care for the nature that we have around us, and grasslands in particular, in order for them to be healthy and managed, Firstly, like you say, we need to conserve the water resources and make sure that we're not pouring all of our rubbish into the rivers, and that's a huge challenge. We also need to be careful that although people who want to use the park, they need trees and they need shade, and sometimes they want nice open lawns of kikuyu grass that they can picnic on. And yet what we value about Albert's Farm is that it's still like a really pristine, beautiful piece of natural grassland. So you have the conflicting needs of the people who want to use it for recreation and for religious ceremonies versus the need to conserve the biodiversity that's there. I don't have any silver bullets to that, but the more that we can appreciate everyone's perspective and all the different ways that people value this grassland, the easier it will be to come to some agreement.
0: And I think the other area, other reason why the area seems to attract a huge crowd, very especially on the weekends, is that I think it's one of the few areas that has natural flowing spring water. So we have lots of people coming there with their buckets and their containers, etc., filling up. And of course, you know, wanting to drink this water. But what I worry about, I've never collected water there, is because of the sewage elsewhere in the park, in Albert's Farm, I worry about the contamination regarding this, the natural spring water. So I'm not sure if it kind of converges at a particular point in the park, or, you know, is it just totally separate?
1: Yeah, this is where we should bring my colleagues who work on water quality in. The spring is the most beautiful, and anyone who's anywhere near Albert's Farm should go to visit it and see this like bright, fresh water bubbling up from under the ground. There are very few of these springs on the Highveld because, you know, we don't have like a lot of water. We're a water scarce country. As I understand, most of the groundwater in Johannesburg, so most of the water that's in the deep, deep, deep soil layers, has been contaminated with things like E. coli. So for example, borehole water is not safe to drink.
0: Sure.
1: I don't know whether the spring water is safe to drink, but I do know that unfortunately, because we've been living in Johannesburg and mining in Johannesburg and doing all of our crazy human activities for at least 100 years, the water quality in our rivers and in our groundwater is quite poor. But I can't tell you specifically because I don't have data about that spring.
0: Right.
1: I do think, you know, anyone going there, if I go there, it is quite a moving emotional experience for me, and for people to be able to visit that spring and connect with nature in that way is very precious. So I think the questions you raise are around enabling people who don't have much access to nature in Johannesburg to have those beautiful experiences, to help to value these things, while also ensuring that we're not undermining this resource for everyone else.
0: We are going for an ad break in a minute or two, but the sad reality regarding Albert's Farm and the spring water, what I've also noticed on my walks there up until very recently, I kind of stopped walking there 2 or 3 months ago, and I've changed over and I walk regularly at the Emerentia Dam, which is an equally beautiful piece of I'm not quite sure if you would agree it's grassland, but it's beautiful there as well. Regarding the spring water, the sad reality is that so many people go there to collect water, and that area in itself is also very polluted. There's plastic and a whole lot of other rubbish lying there, empty bottles and cartons and plastic shopping bags, etc., etc., etc. And I'm not sure if it's being cleaned up on a regular basis, but every time I've walked past the actual spring, I've seen all of this litter. So that does kind of talk to us about the carelessness of the people visiting the spring and collecting water from there. But let's talk about that and much more right after the ad break. It is exactly 11:15 a.m. This is the Mid-Morning Talk Show with me, Julie Ali.
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0: I'm talking with Professor Sally Archibald. She is Vice Professor in Animal, Plant and Environmental Sciences. We are talking about Johannesburg's hidden grasslands. Welcome back, Sally. When we talk about grasslands, you alluded earlier on to the different needs of the population wanting to make use of these precious parks or grasslands of ours. You also mentioned Kikuyu. Is that natural? Is Kikuyu grass a natural grass for South Africa? And when we talk about grasslands, we're not only talking grass, are we? We're talking about a diversity of plants, wildflowers, etc. Can you unpack that for us, please?
1: Thank you. Yes, that would be great. You mentioned that you've moved from Albert's Farm to Emerenda, which is also a beautiful public space.
0: Yes.
1: But it is a little bit more manicured. So most of Emerenda has been, I suppose, turned into a botanical garden. So we're sort of, there's very little natural grasslands left. Whereas Albert's Farm still has some very beautiful open natural grasslands full of the original plants and flowers and bulbs and all the birds and mammals that go with it, which is why I think it's probably more valuable as a biodiversity corridor for all the other organisms who use it. We talked about having to share Albert's farm between all the different people who want to make use of this land. But it's also this very precious resource for some of the biodiversity that still exists in Johannesburg. So Kikuyu is a very comfortable grass to have a picnic on. It comes actually from East Africa, so it depends how, you know, I don't think we like to be very xenophobic here in South Africa. I would like not to be xenophobic, so I'm very happy to welcome Kikuyu into my parks.
0: So can I just interrupt you there?
1: Over.
0: Oh, okay.
1: Yes.
0: Sorry about the interruption, Professor. And I will allow you to continue with that. Is Kikuyu then, does it not fall under invasive plants or foreign plants? And should we be encouraging or discouraging the planting of Kikuyu?
1: So here we are in Johannesburg. If we were only going to use indigenous plants, we would have no trees on our streets because we're in a grassland. But we're in a city, and so our challenge in a city is to design an ecosystem that works for the city. The trees are really important for cooling, for beauty, for creating shade in the parks. So likewise, the Kikuyu is a very valuable plant for creating public open space, for covering bare ground, for helping with water infiltration. It's not a bad plant.
0: Okay.
1: But there would not have been Kikuyu in Johannesburg before people came here. So the challenge with managing our open space in Johannesburg is we want to make space for the indigenous beautiful plants that can still exist. Like when I walk my dogs in the park, I walk past the most amazing biodiversity. There's this little Hermannia plant, which has these teeny tiny yellow flowers that are pointing downwards, waiting for the ants to come and pollinate it. It's indigenous to South Africa. There are like probably, you know, at least 30 different species. And we want to make space for those birds and those ants and the plants. But we also need to make a space that's comfortable for the people. So I would not discourage anyone from planting Kikuyu. But I would suggest that the parts of Albert's farm, if you walk around, you go into up to the top north, you get these sorts of waving fields.
0: Yes.
1: We call them purple felt because the grass is taller. It has slightly reddish colors. And that's where you're going to find the lapwings and the plover. Like, that's where you're going to find different sorts of birds and different sorts of plants. So much of Albert's farm is Kikuyu, and that's where people can have their picnics. But I wouldn't encourage us to plant the whole of Albert's farm with Kikuyu, because, as you know, because you walk there, there are owls that nest there.
0: Yep.
1: There are small mammals. There are probably still snakes, although please don't tell that to anyone.
0: Oh, no.
1: It's an amazing resource.
0: I've come across one or two snakes whilst walking there. So
1: yeah, it's an amazing resource for all of the life that lives in Johannesburg.
0: Right.
1: And that's the challenge is, you know, what the birds and the snakes need and what you need and what the people who are having religious ceremonies need are somewhat different. And we have to try to make space for all of our needs. So Albert's Farm, I would consider Albert's Farm a success story, because up till now, it has managed to create an environment that supports all of the biodiversity and the needs of so many different sorts of people.
0: And I'm not a birder, but I've come across a birder who's bird watching there regularly. And I've kind of stopped by and had a chat with him, and he's so knowledgeable. He's been on a couple of, I think he's done lots of TV interviews, and he's got his own, I think he's got his own YouTube channel, something along those lines as well. So that's all very, very encouraging. And I also think that perhaps we need to get our young people more interested in these open spaces and value it for what it is. But we spoke about trees, and here again, I need to ask this important question. Again, going back to Albert's Farm and our group, there's been a bit of concern about trees being planted in Albert's Farm. So the concern is, why can planting trees in a natural grassland be harmful to the ecosystem rather than automatically being seen as and environmental improvement. So it seems from the recent messages that I've read about the trees being planted there that it's a bad idea. It's not a good idea. And it seems as if certain people want those trees removed because according to them, it is not, it's not going to add value to the grasslands. Your thoughts?
1: You've opened up a very, you've taken the lid off a very boiling pot when it comes to ecology and how to restore ecosystems. As I think everyone is aware, like, there's been quite a strong message in the last few years that there's things we humans can do to help to save the planet and to reduce climate change. And one of the easiest and best things we can do is plant a tree. And it's a nice, simple message that's been developed and grown, I suppose, very much far away from South Africa in places that are naturally forests. So if you are in North America or in Europe, then planting a tree is a much, it's much simpler, you know, like those ecosystems used to be very closed and people have opened them. They took the forests and turned them into grasslands. So this message that planting a tree is always good has come from outside and it's come to Africa. And Africa has forests, but Africa also has savannas and grasslands. And we need to make that message a little bit more nuanced. So it's not that I don't love trees, and especially in Johannesburg, where the shade of a tree can be very welcome. But I think our message is let's plant the right trees in the right places for the right reasons. And so perhaps some of the messages from Albert's Farm have been, you mustn't automatically think that planting a tree is going to be a good idea. Think about why you are doing it. Are you doing it for the people who are going to be there so they can have shade? If you're doing it to make habitat for the indigenous wildlife, that's probably not going to work because the indigenous wildlife are not going to be using those trees because they value the open grasslands. And then where do you plant it? Albert's Farm is big. If you plant it in the beautiful waving grasslands with purple felt, that to me would be an environmental disaster because it's the one patch of Albert's Farm that hasn't really been managed by people. If you're planting it next to the road where people park their cars or want to have a picnic, that's fine. And then you have to think what sort of tree. Many of the trees that are planted in my park next to where I live are not indigenous trees, but there are some lovely, beautiful trees that we could plant that might be more valuable for biodiversity.
0: Okay.
1: So I think a very important message is to tell people in South Africa that planting a tree is not always the right thing to do, but it can be good, and maybe that's something you should, people should discuss on the group whether they are going to plant a tree and not just assume that it's the right thing to do, because that would be importing knowledge and ideas from elsewhere that's maybe not correct for us.
0: So do your homework is what you're saying before you think you're going to be planting a tree and really doing a really good deed, but causing harm to the environment. With more than 15 types of wild grasses and over 130 wildflower species reportedly found at the site, that's staggering, absolutely staggering. What could we potentially lose if this original grassland is altered or replaced? Please, God, that mustn't happen. But, you know, what are the consequences of that?
1: Yeah, I love working in grasslands because when we go to measure the biodiversity, we put down these little circular plots, 1 meter, and you can sometimes find 15 species in 1 meter and over 100 species at a site, like you say. And these grasslands, we call them Egoli granite grasslands. So they're found only really in Egoli, but most of Egoli is very much covered by roads and factories and houses. So there's very little of the Egoli granite grasslands left. The species that are found in Albert Farm, as far as I know, there's nothing that what we would call that is unique there. Those species are found in other little grassland patches around Egoli, around Gauteng. But that doesn't mean we shouldn't value each of those patches because when it comes to conservation, you need to have spatial complexity. You need to have, if the species we have, shall I name some of the species? There's definitely my beautiful Hermannia. There are these lovely bulbs. You get this bulb if you go walking in the grassland at this time of year, just around September, October, it's called a Ledeburia. It's about this size and it's purple and it just sticks up out of the ground. It's a very small bulb. And so it finds it very hard to disperse. So this bulb, if you destroy it here, it's not going to be easy for it to come back again. What other beautiful species do we get? You know, the flashy bulbs are the most obvious, but you also get these things that we call underground trees. And they're called underground trees because they have no stems above ground. Their closest relatives are these big, big trees, but because they've lived in a grassland, which is, it's frost and fire and it's, the herbivores eat it, they've evolved to put all of their woody structures below ground. So you have this massive root system and branch system below ground. So they look like nothing to the eye, just these little leaves above ground. But if you dig up, you'll find kilograms and kilograms of this ancient plant spreading across. And Albert's farm has these underground trees still. So if we lost that, it would be very hard to bring it back again because it's an ancient organism. It could be hundreds and hundreds of years old. One of the things people don't realize about grasslands is that the organisms there can be ancient. We call them old growth grasslands. The same way people talk about old growth tropical forests, because some of the species and the individuals there are very ancient and not easy to replace. So we need to think twice before we hurt them.
0: How should the city of Johannesburg and responsible citizens like yourself approach the management of spaces like Albert's Farm when conservation, recreation, landscaping and urban development interests are all competing for the same space, which you have touched on earlier on? But let's look at the issue around responsibility. And if, you know, the community comes together, what ought they be doing in conjunction with COJ? Because obviously this falls under their jurisdiction. So how do we go forward? How do we move forward on this matter? And we're talking about Albert's Farm here. What other places in, pardon, frog in my throat. What are the spaces within and around Johannesburg can you name that is equally biodiverse like Albert's Farm, and people can go there and appreciate the beauty of this open space?
1: I think that's a great question. Certainly we can learn from each other because people in Johannesburg are very proactive. We need to be to keep our city going. So every patch of grassland that I know of, while it's officially managed by the city of Johannesburg, there is usually a community of people who care about it and work with it. And we can learn from each other. So I engage a lot with Melville Kopjes and the Friends of Melville Kopjes, but the Kloofendal Nature Reserve, there are a sort of community interest groups in all of the little patches of grasslands that we have. And each of them has a relationship with the city of Johannesburg. And Joburg City has enabled communities to adopt parks. And I think that's what's happened with Albert's Farm, is that they've now entered into a partnership with the city of Joburg, where the community takes on some responsibilities for caring and looking after the park, while the city still does some of the strong management. Some of the challenges are how to put in prescribed burns, because these grasslands used to burn. So in Melville Kopjes, the Friends of Melville Kopjes have a fire management plan, and they put in the burns with the support of the city of Johannesburg. I was at the AGM of Melville Kopjes, so people who have adopted other parks around Johannesburg are coming to Melville Kopjes to learn how they do that so that they can apply that knowledge. So certainly learning from each other and attending each other's AGMs can be very useful, because you have to be quite hands-on with this land when it's being used and under pressure by everyone. There's always these huge decisions about whether to fence these areas or not. I know Albert's Farm, they decided to fence it a few years ago. And that needs to be done with consultation of the community and also with the sort of approval and support of the city of Joburg. So I think my main message is that interested people around have the capacity. We are enabled to manage our park, but that means that when we have these AGMs and have different ideas, some people will say, no, I never want to burn the park. And other people are saying, let's plant trees. We need to come to some consensus. And the best way to do that is for people like me to share information and data with you so you can make your decisions with some information to hand.
0: Professor Sally Archibald, what a lovely discussion with you regarding grasslands, biodiversity, and even for people who don't understand and appreciate indigenous plants and grasslands, I think they'll start thinking more, I think, clearly or more objectively when they visit these areas and appreciate it, because we are living in a concrete jungle, are we not? And when we are gifted mm-hmm. with these little areas, these beautiful pieces of green heaven, let's truly embrace it and take care of it. It's precious. It's a very precious resource. I do hope to talk with you again sometime in the future. Thank you indeed for your insights on this matter. God bless and go well.
1: Thank you. I enjoyed it.
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0: And we're now going to be talking with Dr. Hafsa Issop. And it's looking at protecting two lives, the science behind pregidos, with the gorgeous Dr. Hafsa Issop, who is online with us. Assalamu alaikum. Welcome.
14: Wa alaikum salam. Thank you so much for having me.
0: An absolute pleasure. So, Dr. Hafsa, your own pregnancy experience played a major role in identifying a gap in how fetal radiation exposure was monitored. What did you discover, and how did that experience shape your research?
14: Hey, thank you so much. So maybe I should just start with a little bit of a background about what radiation is. And if you go to an X-ray department, every room will have a sign that says no pregnant women are allowed. And that's because radiation is dangerous to the fetus. It's got the potential to cause fetal deformities and can even induce early childhood cancer. And that's why radiation levels should be kept very low. But if you have a pregnant worker now, she's constantly exposed to this environment, and therefore she has to be monitored very carefully. So a pregnant worker receives a little dosimeter, and it looks like a pager, and it measures radiation doses. So coming back to my own pregnancy, and this was 8 years ago, so you can see that PregiDose mobile app has really evolved over a long period of time. So when I was pregnant with my first child, and I received this dosimeter, and it was a very complex thing because it has to, you have to set dose limits and so forth. So I asked my colleagues that were pregnant, how did you use this? And a lot of them said, no, we actually didn't use it. We put it in a drawer and it used to beep all the time. Well, we did use it, but we didn't use it all the time. And for me, that was really concerning because this is something that's dangerous for the fetus. As a pregnant woman, just in general, you're overly alert about all things that can affect your baby, whether it's what you eat or what you drink and so forth. So being in an environment that you're working every day and that has a potential to affect your fetus, this was a real concern for me. At the time, I just finished my master's and I was looking for a PhD topic. So it was a very apt time to pursue this topic.
0: Wow. You are, of course, a senior lecturer in radiography at Pretoria University. Is that correct?
14: Yes.
0: Congratulations on that. Let's talk about your own pregnancy. Because other colleagues didn't really bother with the pregidose, is that what it's called?
14: With the dosimeter.
0: Okay. How did that impact on you? And did you think that, just also discarding it is not going to impact on you or your pregnancy? Or were you overly concerned simply because of your line of study? You were just that much more alert and realized the complications, I should imagine, regarding radiation exposure. So talk to us about all of that.
14: Yes, absolutely. So when you're in the clinical environment, working, and you go about your day and you almost become a little bit complacent about the radiation. But when you're in the academic space, you're constantly reading. I'm a first year lecturer, so I teach the foundations of radiation and radiation effects. I'm also part of the International Commission of Radiological Protection, and I'm a part of a task group. And there we really unpack radiation effects and the history behind it. So I was very close with the literature regarding the effects of radiation. So for me, it was this fear was almost heightened and it was almost uncomprehendable, because in the academic space, we're advocates and we're constantly teaching about radiation protection. But in the clinical department, it's not so strong, it's not so widely applied as much as though we teach it. So for me, that's why it was so important. And being in the technological era, right now we are so dependent on apps. So PregiDose is an app that I developed in my PhD. And the idea came from is that there needed to be a better way of managing doses. So pregnant women needed to know how to use these dosimeters properly, and they needed to have a central place to record the doses. So maybe just to give you a bit more background, so the dosimeter gives you real-time doses, and at the end of the day, it tells you how much your fetus was exposed to. But what we saw was happening is that, and they have to write it on a piece of paper, and what they saw is that they weren't writing on the pieces of paper, even though they had the dosimeter, it was very inconsistent. And when you look at mobile apps, it's a very, you know, it's a central digital space that instead of writing something on a piece of paper, I think the days of writing, recording things on papers, you know, we've now moved to digital spaces. And I'm not sure about you, but I'm so dependent on mobile apps. And it just seems so fitting that this way of dose tracking using a mobile app was far more efficient than what was currently happening. And being in the academic space, knowing more about radiation effects, and also wanting to develop something that's digitally advanced, it was just a fitting time where everything came together.
0: Okay, let's go for an ad break. When we come back, I do want to talk to you some more about Pregidos. And also, what have you, whilst doing your thesis and having developed Pregidos, is there room for women who are pregnant and have exposed themselves to radiation? What do they do then? At the end of the day, realize, oh, goodness me, I've overexposed myself, my fetus might get hurt, etc., etc. Is there something to counteract at that point in time rather than wait for baby to be born? But you can respond to me right after the ad break, please.
2: Breaking stereotypes, moving boundaries, joining hands. Salam Media. Humanity sets the agenda.

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1: Welcome back. Dr. Hafsa Isop, Senior Lecturer in Radiography at University of Pretoria, is our guest, and she's talking about protecting two lives. Welcome back, Dr. Isop. And of course, I did leave you with a question before the ad break. Hopefully you're going to say, yes, there is good news. If you've been overexposed, what can be done? How do these pregnant mommies further protect themselves if they've been overexposed on that particular day?
2: So fetal effects has to do with the amount of radiation dose that the fetus has been exposed to. Really excessive high doses can cause fetal defects, can cause mental retardation and so forth. And these doses were especially associated with way back then with the Hiroshima and Nagasaki atomic bombings. Right. And that's where we get the data from. The actual dose that can cause a fetal deformity and mental retardation. The good news is that our occupational exposures are very low. So I'm talking about for a fetal defect, you would need 500 millisieverts, for example. But the kind of radiation that we are exposed to in general every single day working in a department is about maybe 0.2 millisieverts or 0.02 millisieverts. So it's quite low. But having said that, so a lot of people say, when I give my talks, you know, I say, if it's so low, why must we worry? Thing is that there's also a thing called stochastic effects. Now, stochastic effects is DNA damage. Now, anything can damage our DNA, whether you stand in front of the microwave, whether you eat MSGs, and also whether you are exposed to radiation. So we call it prudence, that we must take precautions. We cannot just say, oh, it's very low, and therefore it's fine, we don't have to measure these doses. And that's why they get this dosimeter. So when a pregnant worker is in the department and they are exposed to low levels of radiation, that is okay. What would happen is that there may be a possibility that the DNA of the fetus could be damaged, and then their offspring of the fetus, they could be affected, much like how we have cancer, eat, you know, the wrong things and then so forth like that. And so that's why we protect. So with the dosimeters, it's a real-time monitoring. So when they are in a radiation environment and the dose is a little bit high, the dosimeter will start beeping and saying your radiation is going up. But what was happening is that some of them were not even using the dosimeter, so they wouldn't have even had that insight. And the reason why they were not using the dosimeter is because they did not know how to. And that is one of the aspects of the app where there's an educational component. And I'd love to speak to you more about the PregiDose app and all its features.
1: Okay, time permitting, of course, we will cover that. I'm wondering, Dr. Hafsa, we're talking about women, pregnant women, in an environment where obviously they are exposed to radiation. People might kind of say, well, I'm not in that, I don't work in that environment at all, so nothing for me to worry about. How do you respond to that? So maybe it's a school teacher, maybe it's someone that works in a departmental store, or, you know, totally removed from an environment that has the risk of radiation. Would you still advocate that they use a dosimeter? I mean, they'll turn around and say, but I'm not in an environment where there's a risk of radiation.
2: Yes. So the dosimeter and PregiDose was developed specifically for healthcare workers. And the whole concept is that, you know, healthcare workers are at the front line. They are giving help to patients. But who is protecting them? When a pregnant worker becomes pregnant, she's still a pregnant woman. So the idea in PregiDose is specifically for occupational exposure. It's specifically for people who are working in radiation environments. But having said that, by this talk, pregnant women should be aware that radiation can be harmful to the fetus. And you get radiation in many different spaces, such as the airport, going through those detectors where they scan you, And even when you are flying, there's radiation in the sky also. So it's important that everybody is aware of radiation, but the app is specifically for healthcare workers.
1: Okay, your work has earned you the 2026 SAWISA Distinguished Young Women Researcher Award. Many, many congratulations. What does this recognition mean to you, particularly as a woman working in science and research?
2: It means so much to me on many different levels, but I think particularly the visibility of the radiography profession. I wouldn't be here today and on many, many platforms that I have been on recently sharing what radiography is. A lot of people, you know, at first hand when they hear radiography, they think maybe it's a profession to get into broadcasting, but it has nothing to do with the radio. It's radiation. And I think just by speaking about pregidos and radiography, you know, my hope is to inspire at least one young girl out there or someone, you know, looking at a career. It's very deep rooted in science, but it's also healthcare. So it's a combination of both. And this award has enabled me to be in now spaces that I can promote the profession and, you know, let a young girl know that there are options. And being a woman in science, especially a woman with hijab, you know, for me that has also, you know, it's so important for me because it like gives hope to other people who think that maybe they need to lose themselves when being in these spaces, and they absolutely don't.
1: You've spoken about the belief that research should ultimately benefit people and improve lives. How does this principle and the teaching of our beloved Nabi Karim sallallahu alaihi wasallam about being beneficial to others influence the work you choose to pursue?
2: I think research is such a beautiful thing, and research is a catalyst for change. Through research, you identify problems, you quantify that problem, and then you provide a recommendation. And impactful research is something that you are changing society, you are bringing change, you are bringing something good to society, you are improving a problem that was once there. And that is the benefit of mankind. It's not to get your degree and disappear. And I think what I advocate is for impactful research, to be true to your word, not to just use patients, not to just use the community as a commodity to get your research done, but to go back and make sure that whatever you've said, you've done. In my space as an academic, it's a very competitive environment. And for me, I think it's so important that whoever's around me, that I bring them up with me, that I share my knowledge, I share tips, I share things, because whatever's meant for you, you will always get it. So you don't have to be, you know, gatekeeping and stingy with your knowledge. Whatever you do, you know, you have to always think about the next person and how you can help them. And shukr alhamdulillah, that's how I've been able to succeed, because, you know, just being able to share my work with everybody.
1: Subhanallah, may Allah subhanahu wa ta'ala accept from you. We're going to wrap up in a minute or two, but two very quick questions. We speak about radiation exposure. You alluded to the microwave earlier on. How harmful is the radiation from a regular microwave usage 3-4 times a day and cell phone usage? And over time, we've been hearing lots of theories about the do's and don'ts around these issues. Your thoughts?
2: There is radiation everywhere, and we are very, you know, unconscious about it. So things like the microwave, even eating a banana has a little bit of radiation, very tiny levels. Going to the dentist has radiation. There's also background radiation called radon. So there is radiation all around us. And I think it's just to be aware that it is there. But at the end of the day, we also can't stop living. It's like the same thing of, you know, we try our best. We be prudent. Prudent is to know that there are risks, but we live responsibly. So if you know that the radiation is going to emit, the microwave is going to emit, you're not going to stand there in front of it. If there's a possibility of risk, we don't stand there. Radiation has a concept, or radiation effects has a concept called linear non-threshold limits. And that basically means that the more you are exposed to it, the higher your risk is. And when I teach, we equate this to crossing a very busy street where there's cars. You cross once and, oh, you know, you survived, you're okay. But if you're constantly crossing back and forth, your chances of getting something is very high. And that's similar to radiation. If you're constantly putting yourself in spaces where there's a lot of radiation and you're not conscious about it, your chances of getting that stochastic effect, that DNA damage, is higher.
1: Finally, we're hearing about lots of cancers these days. You know, every second person presents with some form of cancer or the other.

0: eat, what we breathe, and the spaces we're in. The other day, somebody was pitching a research on the air quality in one of the mining towns and how there's been a prevalence of a certain condition in the hospital that they have been seeing. So simple things, just like I said, even the air quality, the water quality, what we're eating, the increased MSGs, the radiation, the background radiation. We don't know if companies are, you know, using chemicals and using radionuclides and things that can emit, but holistically, there is many things that can definitely, that's increasing our risk of cancer.
1: Once again, many congratulations on your award, your research award. What's next for you, Dr. Hafsa Issoup?
0: Well, I've recently come back from Vienna, actually on the weekend, and I was at the United Nations at the International Atomic Energy Agency headquarters, and there I presented my postdoctoral research, and this research now is looking at the policies governing fetal dosimetry. And my work now is with international collaborators. It's to now globally to put forward recommendations on how we can strengthen fetal dosimetry, whereby it's not an option. Because right now you get the dosimeter, and whether you choose to record those doses is actually an option, and it's not mandated. And my research now is focusing on making sure that it is a mandated regulation across the world. And alhamdulillah, I won an award in Vienna also. So I'm so grateful for that.
1: Subhanallah, you certainly do us very, very proud. The South African and global Muslim community, may Allah subhanahu wa ta'ala guide you, accept from you, and ongoing success in everything you do, inshallah. Thank you indeed for being with us till the next time.
0: Thank you so much for having me.
1: Absolute pleasure. Khuda hafiz.
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1: You tuned to the mid-morning talk show with me, Julie Ali, and this is Salam Media. We are all about humanitarian journalism. We're now going to talk with Motla Lentwa Motswani about palliative care, and he is going to share insights into this matter. He is the CEO of the Association of Palliative Care Centres. Good afternoon. Welcome to the program. Lovely to have you here.
2: Good afternoon, Julia Lee, and good afternoon to the listeners at home and the viewers.
1: I guess when you talk palliative care, there's discomfort associated with it, because we're really talking about end of life. Or I think most of us believe that when we talk palliative care, it's suggesting that you're now reaching the end of your life. And it can become sad, uncomfortable, and even frightening for the person, the patient, him or herself, and the family members concerned. Does that mean that palliative care only begins at the end of life? You have a couple of days, a couple of weeks, or a couple of months left. And who's to say it's really all according to God's master plan? However, we as human beings would kind of think, well, you know, he or she is going to be leaving us soon.
2: I think, Julie Ali, the first thing that we need to correct is that same myth that palliative care means the end of life. So palliative care, in its own definition, is a holistic approach, and which is a healthcare approach aimed at ensuring that people that are diagnosed with serious illnesses or life-threatening illnesses get an opportunity of living as well as possible when facing these serious illnesses. And I think you made a good point in saying, when should it actually start? Palliative care should start at the time when you are diagnosed with any of these serious illness. And the serious illness is conditions. It could be any form of organ failure. It could be cancer, as we have said. It could also be HIV management. And it could also be mental in its own form. And hence, it is important that we demystify the myth that palliative care only comes in when there is loss of hope. So when we introduce palliative care, it means we are saying we still have a good chance of living, and this is the time that we've got to live well, and we need to live with dignity.
1: So it's really about quality of the amount of time left for you, but not necessarily. It could be that you've been diagnosed with a chronic illness, and you can still seek to have palliative care. What is palliative care? So you have a healthcare worker come into your home. I'm assuming that. What is it that he or she is going to do to perhaps ease your family's burden in taking care of you, or easing your burden if you are in fact the patient?
2: I think let's cut it this way. Palliative care is not only for the patient themselves.
1: Ah.
2: Palliative care is about you as the patient, but it also talks to the family members who are your primary caregivers. It is important that we get back to what I'm saying. It starts when you are diagnosed with a serious illness. Most of the diagnosis, when it's made, it's made whilst you are in hospital. And this should also serve as a plea to our healthcare professionals to say, when that diagnosis is made, start introducing palliative care. Call the palliative care professionals that can work with you. You asked, what is it that we are going to do? I want us to take palliative care as a holistic approach, that number one, we are going to deal with your physical symptoms. Sometimes when people experience these serious illness or life-threatening illnesses, there are other symptoms that go hand in hand. One of them, on the 10th of October, we were celebrating the World Palliative Care Day, which was talking to pain management as an essential component of palliative care. So pain is one of the key issues, but it's not only pain that we need to deal with. Some people, when they are getting the curative treatment, like chemotherapy, they go through when they become nauseous. Others lose their hairs during the time that they're having. But the other thing that is important is the emotional distress that goes with it. Remember when you started, you said, when you are told now that you've got this disease that you were not even aware of, you become frightened, you become anxious, you think about the loss of your work. All those things are things that we are saying in palliative care, we manage them. So because your condition is more than the disease itself. The last thing that I think we have spoken about, your physical management, we've spoken about the social element. But the other element is that there is change in your life, where you used to be praying so many times in a day, which means you now need somebody with a spiritual connection that can be able to work with you on the fears that you're also having. So all those things are things that will be counseled in order to find where we are and how can we help you as the palliative care team. So in palliative care, we don't work with one healthcare professionals. It's a combination of different healthcare professionals.
1: Okay, let's go for an ad break. When we come back, I want to pick up on working with different healthcare professionals. My understanding was that you'd have this one person who, comes and assists you regarding every facet of your life. You've mentioned spiritual, there's physical, emotional, etc. So clearly that's not the case. We will come back after the ad break and you can unpack that for us. It's so totally different to what I had imagined what palliative care is all about, and undoubtedly lots of people too didn't realize that it's different to what they had imagined it to be. Hopefully you will give us a clearer picture and just help us manage other people's expectations around this as well.
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1: Our guest is CEO of the Association of Palliative Care Centres, and he is Motlalentwa Motswani. Welcome back to you, and would you like to respond to the question I left with you just before the ad break?
2: So let me take it as a process. Obviously, the first person that you're going to see is going to be a professional nurse trained in palliative care, because one of the myths is that every professional nurse knows and understands palliative care, but that is not the case. Palliative care is a specialized training that the nurses and doctors and social workers need to go for. And during the nurse's counseling, there is a checklist on things that are going to that we're going to discuss so that we know the patient better. Amongst those is to also understand the family history and what is it that you like and what is it that you don't like. And what is the impact that having been told about the serious illness has done to yourself. So the first line would be, we said the person might be afraid, might be frightened, anxious. We've got social workers and psychologists that we can call upon. Then we also have the doctor who is palliative care trained that will also be brought in, especially when it comes to treatment that goes with pain management for your own analgesics, but also the other symptoms that we spoke about. Remember, we said this person could be coming up with a simple organ failure, maybe in terms of the heart, but the person now feels has got difficulty in breathing. That must be treated, and the doctor will be able to do that. And then we also spoke about the spiritual counselors, and our spiritual counselors will be able to deal with their spiritual link. And please understand, it is a spiritual leader because we've got different religions. So from a palliative care space, we know the spirituality because we are saying we respect whatever that the individual is believing in, because each person has got their own belief, and that is why we need to work on that. But then we also have community healthcare workers that are also trained in palliative care, because some of the patients, it is important that we said we need to introduce it early in life. But you also have then people that are very sick that needs 24-hour care. Then we will be able to appoint community health care workers that can look after you on a regular basis, or sometimes even providing you with on a 24-hour basis. And these are all the teams that we are working on. And depending on the beliefs that you also have, there could be other healthcare professionals that will bring on board.
1: So let's look at the issue around delaying palliative care. Family members not aware enough about the situation. What will that picture look like for the family to deal with this family member of theirs who is critically ill and at the end stage of life. What's that going to look like and how are they going to cope? Because I should imagine living through something like that will really take a huge toll on your mental health and emotional well-being, you know, having to experience all of that.
2: I think, Julia Lee, the one thing that you've just mentioned, which I think it's important, many a times we believe palliative care is only for adults, and palliative care is there for children and for adults.
1: Sure.
2: That's your number one. Because the question that you have just raised becomes an important one when it comes to the mother having to look after the child with a rare condition and having to go through this palliative care process. And remember, I indicated that palliative care does not have to be at the end stage of life. Because one of the things that, before I even answer your question, that our member organizations have told us, you'll find situations where people have been told to go home because they are left with 2 or 3 days before it could be the end of their lives. And these people have now lived for months, for years, because now they've been given a different perspective of looking at life, looking at a different way of handling things that they are supposed to be working on. But coming back to your question, the most important thing is the language. We need to introduce the word palliative care early in the disease process, whilst you are being diagnosed, whilst you can still be able to make certain things for yourself. But there are certain decisions that you also have to make. And this reminds me of a simple example where the husband and wife, when the wife was admitted in hospital and we were diagnosed with a serious condition, it was cancer, and when we were introduced as a palliative care team, the main thing was the husband was worried that the wife is the only one that has got the PIN codes to their bank accounts. And we said, we advised the team at the hospital to say, we will be able to deal with them at home. We will bring the hospital being at home. We'll make sure that we organize a bed, which is a hospital bed. We will ensure that the drip that is running, we'll make sure that there's a professional nurse that is looking after that, whilst now this the wife is able to give all the things on the will, making sure that the PIN codes for the different bank accounts, and they can be changed. And God being God who's listening, allowed that process to happen and also bring the children back to being able to tell them about what process they are. And fortunately at that time, our social worker was there to also support them through the process as they were now discussing the condition and what is going to happen. And then the second thing is to enjoy life. The reason why it is important to start the process early whilst you still are able to do certain things is that people lose hope after being diagnosed with a life-threatening illness, and they believe they can no longer do certain things. And this is the time when we are saying, this is an opportunity for you to do some of the things that you have always wished to do, but you never had the time to do so. We've had good stories of our patients who has been on cruises, where they've done a cruise, when they have been told that we are now referring to you to the palliative care team. We've had good stories of people that have said, this is the kind of a car that I would want to see myself in. And some of the business people have been so welcoming that they will organize a day for such a thing to happen. So I'm just trying to make clear that there is a lot that happens while at home. It's not only about pain management, but it is also making sure that the person's dignity is restored. The person enjoys their life as they could be able to do with any of the other things that they were going to do. During my time, I would also, people sometimes, their appetite goes down. I would be telling people that if the patient says he's going to be willing to he's feel like eating a Kentucky, and he's going to say, I want 6 pieces, but he's not even going to finish a piece, it's okay. By virtue that you have given them that six piece of Kentucky chicken that they were longing for, and it is, they can see it, they are fulfilled. And that is why they feel their dignity is restored. So palliative care is about enjoying life and making sure that the vulnerability of life and death can be combined, and not only focusing about death.
1: I want to comment on two issues that you have shared with us. The one is, you spoke about the cancer patient, the wife that was sent home, and the palliative team were able to, I suppose, reassure the family that they would be able to get the will sorted out, the PIN codes, the banking information, and all of that was actually sorted out together with the palliative team. And that's important. Other people might think, oh, how careless of that family to think about money or think about the will at that point in time. But it's an important factor, because when that loved one of theirs passes on, they still need to continue living, and they are reliant on all of that information being accurate so that they don't undergo any hardship. So that, I think, is very, very important. And I'm also wondering about step-down facilities. We often hear about when someone is critically ill, and I guess the clinic or the hospital feels that there's really nothing much more they can do for this particular patient. They kind of send them, they refer them to a step-down facility, and after that, the person is sent home. What is the step-down facility's role? Because as you were speaking, I was wondering if it's not also some form of palliative care.
2: So, Julie, there are two elements to it. You've spoken about the step down, but I want to also mention that our palliative care centers, or hospices as they are commonly known, have got what they call inpatient units. And in the inpatient units, that is where you are going to get the interdisciplinary team. So from that perspective, there is still rendition of the care, of palliative care, in those inpatient units. So you'll find that these step downs are really meant to be a transition between being in a hospital and being at home. And in our inpatient units, because they've got well-trained healthcare professionals, they will be able to deal with those symptoms that they are able to help during the inpatient day. And the beauty of being in an inpatient unit is also the fact that then you can call on other healthcare professionals. But the other important element that I want to also raise when it comes to the inpatient units is that, remember I said palliative care is not only about patients, it's also about family members. Sometimes you, as the husband or a close relative, you are the one that is looking after the patient. Remember, you have not been trained in this, but it has been for a long period that the person that you are looking after is sick. But you just need that time that you can be able to have your me time. There is something that we call respite care, where you can be able to talk to the palliative care team to say, I just need somebody to look after my husband, after my father, after my child for this weekend, when I am able to just go and do my hair, just go and go and get the bread. Because of the fear that some of our relatives are having, you'll find that they don't sleep. When you are in the inpatient units, we've got shifts that go that help each other. But when you are the primary caregiver at home, you are the only person that is there, which means day and night you are still working. You can be able to request that respite care. We've got member organizations nationwide, and you just go and ask The person does not need to be hospitalized, but I need time for myself as a family member to be able to do this. So the inpatient units are not only there for patients who are saying there's nothing else that we can be able to do. There is still something that we can be. And I think if there is one message that I want to leave with our viewers and listeners at home today is that palliative care does not mean end of life. Palliative care does not mean loss of hope. Palliative care means your dignity is rebuilt. Your palliative care talks to the fact that you can be able to live well as doing certain things that you have been wishing to be able to do. We've got to be looking at vulnerability of living and the vulnerability of death to say, let's introduce the language of life and death in our communications and in our communities.
1: Matalentwa Motswani, thank you indeed for giving us a very concise understanding of what palliative care is all about. God bless. Thank you indeed. And continue, keep up the great work that you guys do. Thank you once again. Go well.
2: Thanks for the invitation and all the best for our viewers at home.
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0: life and lifestyle. Steady fighting battles with what's right and right now. Media contradicting, turning lies to the truth. Getting killed for Shahada, but we'll die for it too. Media contradicting, turning lies to the truth. Getting killed for Shahada, but we'll die for it too. Cause I'm a Muslim,
1: and my religion is Islam. Following the Sunnah and the way of the Quran. First is the Shahada, then comes the Salah. From Fitr to Mal, next comes the Zakah.

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Check my backpack, you find books on the deen. 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I flew to Egypt for that knowledge, man, it felt like a dream.

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1: I'm a Muslim, but what nullifies it? It's essential to know if we're qualifying. If it's better to go where there's no denying, there's different methods to know if your soul is dying. I'm a Muslim, and you know that. Started from the street, but we flipped the roadmap. When I check it, I was trying to get my soul back. In the front row, foes black, look at the growth act. Came a long way from serving out our old flats. I'm awake like the wudu and the cold taps. Allah created our existence, what's the best way to live it? How can we get the most out of the life that we're living? Is it

your best action can get you leverage and light. Would you make efforts to live a delicate life? What if you knew our evil actions get documented in books? We think we're free from our actions, and when we die it's all good. I'm a Muslim, I pay attention to these matters until the day comes when all our actions are gathered. I'm a Muslim.

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1: Today's khutbah is about the last ayah of Surah Al-Hajj, the 22nd surah of the Quran, and this is the 78th ayah. This is the ending ayah of the surah. This surah had a huge impact on me when I was first learning the meanings of the Quran and trying to understand the Quran better many, many years ago. And I've spoken about it on occasion throughout the years, and I felt today, I felt the need to review the lessons of this ayah. And I think inshallah ta'ala you'll benefit from them as well. I want to start off by giving you a strange sort of a lesson. You have to keep that in mind so you can appreciate the lessons of this ayah as well as possible in the short time that we have. In the English language, we have something called synonyms, right? So, for example, choosing and selecting can be considered the same thing. I selected this and I chose this is pretty much the same meaning, right? Or somebody's happy, or somebody's joyous, or somebody's angry, or somebody's upset. These are words that are close in meaning to each other, and they're, even though there may be some differences between them, we tend to use them interchangeably. Allah, when He speaks, He sometimes uses the same word, or the same meaning, but different words. And specifically, what I want to talk to you about today is the different words Allah uses for choice, for making a choice. And in this case, it is Allah Himself choosing. In this passage, Allah says, for example, that He chooses angels and He chooses human beings, some of them, to become messengers. Not all the angels are messengers. Some of them were chosen, like Jibreel alayhi salam is chosen. And the ones that follow him are chosen. And among human beings, some human beings are chosen by Allah to be messengers. Later on in this passage, the ayah I want to talk to you about today, Allah says again, "Hu ajtabakum," He chose you. He's talking to the ummah, the Muslims, and He says He chose you. Every one of us is also chosen. But the word Allah used for His prophets is something else. The word for choice Allah used is something else. And the word for choice of the believers, you and me, Allah chose us also, is something else. Now this is the beauty of the Arabic language, that every word, even though in English we translate it pretty much the same way, each of them has their own flavor, has their own meaning. And so I'm going to give you an example to try to help you understand the difference between these two kinds of choice. The word Allah uses for choosing prophets, messengers, He says, Allahu yastafi min al-malaikati rusulan wa min al-nas. The word is yastafi. And to make it easy for you, sometimes you make a choice when you owe no one an explanation. It's your personal preference. That's it. If somebody asked you, why did you choose it? It's because I chose it. There's no scientific explanation. There's no rationale. There's nothing. So for example, you go to the grocery store and you pick up a Kit Kat. And your wife says, why didn't you get the Twix? Why not the Snickers? Why not all the other things that'll give you diabetes? Why did you pick Kit Kat? And you say, I like Kit Kat. No, give me a rational explanation. Explain to me why you chose. Okay, let me help you understand. Because I like it. That's it. It's your preference. You don't owe an explanation. You understand? The same way when you go and buy a shirt and you pick a color you like, it's your choice. That's entirely up to you. And those kinds of preferences are called istifa. They're purely your own. Comes from the word safwa, and safwa means purity. It means purity. And so when a choice is made purely on one's own, and you cannot be asked, why did you choose this person? Now let me contrast this for you. Maybe you work in the human resources department at some company, and your job is to do the interviews for people that are applying for a job, right? And somebody, you know, five people applied for a job, and you, one of them, you gave the job. You said, this is the person we should hire. And then your boss says, why do you think we should choose this person? You say, because he's wearing a blue shirt and he had a Kit Kat. Well, that doesn't make any sense. Because when you make that choice, then it has to be based on qualifications. Does he have the right experience? Does this person have the right education? Are they a good fit for our team? Did they do well on the interview? There are other questions that led to that choice. That's not just personal preference. You understand? When Allah says He chose messengers, He says, Allahu yastafi. Allah made that choice. You don't get to ask questions why. You don't get to say, why did Allah choose Muhammad sallallahu alayhi wa sallam? Why not someone else? لَوْلَا نُزِلَ هَذَا الْقُرْآنَ عَلَى رَجُلٍ مِنَ الْقَرْيَتَيْنِ عَظِيمٍ. The Quraysh asked, how come this Quran didn't come to one of the two, you know, a man from one of the two great cities, a great man, in other words, Taif and Makkah are the big cities of the Arabian region of that time, and they have plenty of millionaires, plenty of politicians, plenty of famous people, and people listen to them already. And Rasulullah ﷺ was actually raised pretty much an orphan. not very well known. He's not a celebrity. He doesn't have political power. He doesn't have economic power. He doesn't have any of these things. Why should Allah choose him? He should have chosen someone who's got more chances of being heard. That's the rationale they offered. And really, in response to all those kinds of questions, by the way, the Israelites asked, how come he wasn't one of us? How come God chose one of the Gentiles, one of the Arabs? That can't be a prophet. We're supposed to be the nation that Allah chooses messengers from. You know, we're the chosen people. Different nations had different criticisms of why is he the right choice? Some even say, well, why Arabia? Why couldn't we have a Greek prophet or a German prophet or whatever other prophet? Why do you have to have an Arab prophet? Allah's response to that is he does istifa, which means he owes no one an explanation. He chooses. And it's not your place to ask. It's not my place to ask. And he shuts all of those questions down by saying, Allahu yastafi min al-mala'ikati rusulan wa min al-nas. But when it comes to us, he used a different word. He said, huwajtabakum. And I won't explain that to you yet. I'm going to start, because that's not happening in the beginning of this ayah that I want to share with you. It's happening a little bit further down. Allah begins by saying, wajahidu fillahi haqqa jihadihi. Struggle. Jihad means struggle. Struggle with no goal before you except Allah. Be clear that every struggle you're making, Allah is in your vision. And do that in the way that Allah deserves. I'm being very rough and easy with the translation for the purposes of khutbah. Struggle for the sake of Allah the way He deserves it. Try to do things for Allah the way He deserves it. Now, the issue is that that's practically impossible. None of us prays to Allah the way He deserves it. None of us thanks Allah the way He deserves it. None of us obeys Allah the way He deserves it. None of us remembers Allah the way He deserves it. That's impossible. No matter how much you do, you and I can never actually fulfill how much Allah actually deserves. وَأَصْبَغَ عَلَيْكُمْ نِعَمَهُ ظَاهِرَةً وَبَاطِنًا. Allah says He unleashed His favors on you, the ones you can see and the ones you can't even see. The ones that are obvious and the ones that are hidden away. How can I even thank Allah for things I can't even acknowledge? I don't even know they're hidden from me and they're being done to me. Favors that are happening inside of my body right now, that are happening from Allah, I'm not even aware of them. And yet, Allah knows that He's doing them, I can't. One of the most favored slaves of Allah, one of the most grateful human beings of Allah, Allah describes Ibrahim alayhi salam saying, شَاكِرًا لِأَنْعُمِهِ. He was grateful to Allah's favors. But the word an'um is, so those of you who know a little bit of sarf, is considered jam'u qilla, which means he was grateful for only a few favors of Allah. It doesn't mean many favors, it means a few favors. Now that sounds inappropriate. Ibrahim alayhi salam was grateful for a few favors of Allah. Well, no, actually, compared to the number of favors Allah has done, a human being, even if they spent their entire life being grateful like Ibrahim alayhi salam, that would only amount to a few favors that you were actually able to be grateful for. And there's so many unlimited more that you and I cannot even count, much less be grateful for. So Allah says, وَإِن تَعُدُّوا نِعْمَةَ اللَّهِ لَا تُحْصُوهَا. If you try to count or encircle, completely grasp the favor of Allah, you can't. And in that remarkable ayah, He didn't even say the favors of Allah. If you were to, you and I can't even fully appreciate one favor of Allah. نِعْمَةَ اللَّهِ. That's ismu jins here, it's mufrad also. One single favor of Allah I can't fully appreciate. One favor of Allah is my ability to see. One single favor of Allah. In how many ways is that one single favor of Allah helping me? I can't even count. How many ways has it saved my life? How many ways is it providing for me? How many ways is it giving me joy? How many ways is it preventing harm from it's countless. Per second, it's countless. So even one favor we can't. Now I come back to the point. Allah says, I want you to struggle for me the way I deserve it. And I'd like to give you a comparison again to help me visualize this problem. You go for a job interview. And you don't know any programming. You're not a programmer. You have no technical background. Your resume under technology says Google and Microsoft Word, and that's pretty much it. You know nothing else. And you go for this job interview, and the interview says, yeah, well, for this job, you need the following coding languages and at least 10 years experience in this language, and he starts listing languages. And you're just listening there, sitting, and you have to have management experience, and you've had to have developed mobile apps for at least 5 years, and you have to have a portfolio of at least 20 projects, and he's going on and on and on, and you're sitting there, it's a 30 minutes this guy's going on, and you're sitting there going, can he just stop so I can say sorry, this is not me, and I can leave and save myself the embarrassment? Because he's looking at your resume that has none of those qualifications, and he's telling you how impossible this job is for you. I mean, how am I qualified for that? And at the end of that interview, he looks at you and says, congratulations, you start tomorrow. Well, if he said that, you'd be sitting there, that's not me. I can't do that job. I'm not qualified for this. Why are you choosing me? Allah says to you and me, you will struggle for me the way I deserve. My immediate response is, I'm not qualified. How am I qualified? This is way up here. And I'm way down here. I think you might have me, so somebody else might be a better fit for this job. And Allah then says, "Huwa ajtabakum." Now he says, he alone has chosen you. He's the one that's chosen you. First he gives the impossible job description. Then he says, you're the right fit for the job. And the word he used, ijtiba, is different from, remember for istifa, I said it's a choice. Allah owes no explanation. There's no explanation. Like he chooses prophets, messengers. You don't ask him why. But when you say ijtiba, it comes from the word jabu. And jabu actually was used when you collect taxes back in the day. And taxes were collected from those who were qualified. They made enough kind of money. If somebody's homeless, you can't collect taxes from them. They have to have a minimum kind of income, so they qualify, and then you make that choice. Now, let me put that in simple words for you. Some of you work, for example, you're fixing your car. Or you're fixing some, you're putting furniture together. And there's a screw. And you have to tighten that screw. You have to pick the right kind of tool for this kind of job. You understand? You can't pick a hammer for this. You need a screwdriver and the right kind of screwdriver. You understand? When you pick the right tool for the right job, that's called ijtiba. When something fits the job and you make that choice, that's called ijtiba. What I'm trying to get at is Allah sees in you and He sees in me something that He decided of all the other billions of people in the world, you should get to say La ilaha illallah. You should get to say Muhammadur Rasulullah sallallahu alayhi wa sallam. He sees something in you that qualifies you to struggle for Him. وَجَاهِدُوا فِي اللَّهِ حَقَّ جِهَادِهِ وَاجْتَبَاكُمْ. He selected you. And it's a wish, it's the right fit for the job. I don't even see that qualification in myself. He sees it. He sees it. And now I take you back to the example I gave you. The guy says, you start your job tomorrow. Clearly you're not qualified. Even if you bring me to the job and sit me on a desk with a keyboard in front of me and you want me to start coding, I'm just going to write my personal story. Maybe my resignation letter is what I'll be typing. I don't know what else I can do. And he knows. And he says, look, I know you're confused. I know you don't think you know what you're doing. But I know talent when I see it. I've been doing this a long time. And I know you're capable of this. And I know for a fact, when I train you, this is going to be easy for you. You're going to be surprised at yourself. In other words, your interviewer sees something in you you can't even believe about yourself. Allah Azza wa Jalla in the next phrase of this ayah says, وَمَا جَعَلَ عَلَيْكُمْ فِي الدِّينِ مِنْ حَرَجٍ. He did not place any discomfort in the religion for you. Listen to these words. Haraj actually means tightness of chest, discomfort, hard to breathe. This is haraj. He didn't put any restriction, difficulty, anxiety, pressure in the religion for you. In other words, first Allah says you have an impossible job, and even though you're not qualified, you're chosen. Then He gives you comfort and says, listen, I know you think you're not qualified. I'm going to make this easy for you. وَمَا جَعَلَ عَلَيْكُمْ فِي الدِّينِ مِنْ حَرَجٍ. You know, it looks impossible, but I'm the one who makes it easy. What cannot be looked at as easy or, you know, something you can progress in or something you can ever be able to do, Allah will remove the difficulties from your path. وَمَا جَعَلَ عَلَيْكُمْ فِي الدِّينِ مِنْ حَرَجٍ. Any difficulty whatsoever, I have not put for you in the way of your religion. So you take a sigh of relief. Okay, Allah says,

Because when you think of Ibrahim alayhi salam and the struggles he had to do, they were pretty easy, right? I mean, he only had to leave his family in the middle of a desert and walk away. And when his son finally grew up, he only had to take a knife and, or he had to, even when he was younger, he had to challenge his own father, take on the entire town, get thrown into a fire. When you think of the things Ibrahim alayhi salam had to do, you don't think of easy tests. Allah Himself says, إِذِ ابْتَلَى إِبْرَاهِيمَ رَبُّهُ بِكَلِمَاتٍ فَأَتَمَّهُنَّ. When Allah tested, when His Master tested Ibrahim alayhi salam thoroughly, these weren't easy tests. This is the kind of test that no human being, you know, after him was given, the way that he was tested. And yet Allah says, you, this job that you have, is actually a continuity of the same legacy as who? Ibrahim alayhi salam. So a moment ago he said things are going to be easy, relax. مَا جَعَلَ عَلَيْكُمْ فِي الدِّينِ مِنْ حَرَجٍ. And you feel relaxed, and he says, by the way, you're on the same train as Ibrahim alayhi salam. And you get like, what fire am I going to have to jump into? What's happening here? I thought this was easy. This is a profound lesson from Allah. Allah is telling you and me that Ibrahim alayhi salam, I asked him to jump into a fire. I asked him to leave his family in the middle of a desert. You guys, some of you are family men. Some of you have children, wife and children. And you travel with them. When you travel 2 hours in the summer in Texas, can we stop? Can we get some water? I need some Gatorade. I need soda. I need ice cream. Oh my God, there's a McDonald's. Can we pull over? What air conditioning did they have when they took the road trip to Mecca? What rest stops did they have? Can you imagine? What trees did they get shade under? And when they finally get there, When are we going to get there? When is this excruciating journey going to be over? When they get there, they're in the heat of the Meccan desert. And then the father says, I'm leaving. Allah's command, he's leaving. And he's going to leave wife and kid behind. Your wife and child, if they're at the airport and you're 1 hour late to pick them up, when you're 30 minutes late or you're texting them, they don't text you back, what happens to you? You start getting a heart attack, what happened to them? Where are they? I've been calling for 30 minutes, you haven't picked up. The phone was ringing, it wasn't going straight to voicemail. Where were you? What's wrong with you? Why did I get you a phone anyway? 30 minutes of no contact, you go insane. Can you imagine what Ibrahim alayhi salam went through? That crying baby and that his mother in the middle of the desert. That they walk away. To not know what's going on with your child. Sometimes you're late to pick up your kid from school. You know, and you got stuck in traffic. And nobody at the school is picking up, and you don't know where your child is until you get there. What your child goes through, what you go through. Ya Rab, the trials of Ibrahim alayhi salam were so massive, they're so difficult to comprehend. I can't imagine when you know, our children, when they're even playing near a swimming pool, we run and pull them away. When our 2-3-year-old is going to grab a knife, hey, get away from there. Put that away. Put everything dangerous in the middle of the table so they can't reach and get it. And now you have your own son and you have to take a knife and you have to put it on his neck. This is beyond imagination. Allah says when He can make that easy, what are you going to complain about? Did he ask you to jump into a fire? Did He ask you to leave your family in the middle of a desert? I've put you on the same track as Ibrahim alayhi salam. He can make those things easy. You have nothing left to worry about. You're on that legacy. Millata abikum Ibrahim. هُوَ سَمَّاكُمُ الْمُسْلِمِينَ مِنْ قَبْلُ وَفِي هَذَا. He's the one who named you Muslim, way before and even now. Some interpret this ayah to mean Allah named you Muslim. Others interpret this to mean Ibrahim alayhi salam named you Muslim because of his dua, رَبَّنَا وَجَعَلْنَا مُسْلِمَيْنِ لَكْ. Master, make us Muslim. وَمِنْ ذُرِّيَّتِنَا أُمَّةً مُسْلِمَةً لَكْ. And from our offsprings, from our future generations, at least one nation should be Muslim. So inspired by that, Allah Azza wa Jalla says here, you are the ones named by Him. Every time you and I go through a struggle, what is this ayah telling us? This ayah is telling us, first of all, struggle is a part of life. That's a part of life. It's second of all telling us that whatever struggles you and I are going through and we still have to hold on to our faith is because we were qualified to. Somebody else, when they went through those struggles, would have left their faith. But you were qualified to hold on. You were qualified to not let go. And Allah will make ease where there's difficulty. Because Allah made ease for your father Ibrahim alayhi salam, who put you on this track. You're part of his legacy. هُوَ سَمَّاكُمُ الْمُسْلِمِينَ مِنْ قَبْلُ وَفِي هَذَا. And then, now this was our history. This is our past. You know, and this

0: is an important thing. Ibrahim alayhi salam is not just called a prophet. Ibrahim alayhi salam is not just a Rasul. He's called our father. Musa alayhi salam, Isa alayhi salam, Hud, Salih, Shu'aib. When you hear about them, Allah does not use the word father. You know, Allah Azza wa Jal uses that word particularly for Ibrahim alayhi salam. Now the relationship we have with prophets is we respect them and we love them and we want to follow their example, etc. But when you say father, then there's a different connection. There's a different connection. You've inherited something. It's part of your identity. This is who you are. Your father's name, your father's legacy is what you carry. This is actually, we are the people of Ibrahim. Actually, we're the family of Ibrahim alayhi salam because of our kalima, because of our shahada. We're his family. To not forget that, you know, somebody reminds you, you know, your grandfather did this, this, and this. I'm reminded all the time of how what's happened in the ummah today. What, 50, 60, 70 years ago, so many Muslim countries were under colonial rule. The French, the British, whoever else. And we were struggling to get away from their rule. Not even a century ago. And they were our grandparents and their parents, great-grandparents, not three generations ago. They were staying in the masajid all night. Ya Allah, remove the rule of these people that have taken and made our deen a fitna for us. We cannot practice our religion. If you give us freedom from these people, we will say La ilaha illallah, and we will teach our children La ilaha illallah, and we will say your name, and we will praise your name, and we will obey your Prophet sallallahu alaihi wasallam. This was our great-grandparents not even 100 years ago. Not even 100 years ago. And 2-3 generations later, you have those same grandkids, their children want nothing more but to be like the colonizers that colonized them. To dress like them, to talk like them, to walk like them, to think that that was superior. That is the superior way of living. Like the Fir'aun used to call his way of living, وَيَذْهَبَا بِطَرِيقَتِكُمُ الْمُثْلَى. That the Musa and Harun want to get rid of your exemplary lifestyle. And we want to do everything the way we do, even if it compromises our religion. I'm not saying it's not okay to wear a pair of jeans or a baseball hat or, you know, drive a car. I'm not against modernity. But what I'm talking about here is when all of your values, what is right, what is wrong, what is acceptable, what is not acceptable, what you love, what you hate, when that's defined by the people your own grandparents were making dua against. When they were begging Allah to give you freedom from it. We forgot where our fathers were. And somebody shows you just a picture of your grandpa and says, this is the legacy you're carrying. It puts me to shame. Now think, Allah Azza wa Jalla is not just calling on your grandfather. He's saying Ibrahim alayhi salam. That's actually our father. Millata abikum Ibrahim, huwa sammakumul muslimin min qablu wa fi hadha. But we're not just answerable to the legacy of Ibrahim alayhi salam because he's our father. Then Allah adds another dimension to this ayah. And he says, لِيَكُونَ الرَّسُولُ شَهِيدًا عَلَيْكُمْ وَتَكُونُوا شُهَدَاءَ عَلَى النَّاسِ. This is where the burden gets heavy. Allah says he'll make the job easy. But he didn't end there. And it's not like, oh, no pressure. No, there's pressure. That's the reality of it. The thing is, my job as someone who tries to give khutbah every week is not just to give you false hope. It's not just to give you and myself ayat and reminders that are going to make us feel better about ourselves. If there's a storm coming, and I say, well, I don't want to talk about the storm that's coming, because you'll feel bad, then I'm doing you a disservice. And when the storm finally hits, you're like, why didn't you say anything about a storm? Well, I said, well, it was going to ruin your weekend. I didn't want to tell you anything about a storm because, I mean, it's bad news. People hate the weatherman for enough. So let's just talk about something else. Let's just talk about the game this weekend or something else. Well, there's something, some realities we have to face, whether we like it or not. They're in the book and we have to face it. He says, لِيَكُونَ الرَّسُولُ شَهِيدًا عَلَيْكُمْ. So the messenger could be a witness against you, sallallahu alayhi wasallam. Judgment day comes, Allah is asking for testimony for all humanity. Allah says, لَا يَتَكَلَّمُونَ. Nobody's going to be talking, إِلَّا مَنْ أَذِنَ لَهُ الرَّحْمَنِ, except for the one that Allah gives permission to, Ar-Rahman gives permission to, وَقَالَ صَوَابًا, and he's going to say the right thing, and that's our Prophet, sallallahu alayhi wasallam, and he's going to speak up on that day. And on that day, among the things he will say, is إِنَّ قَوْمِ اتَّخَذُوا هَذَا الْقُرْآنَ مَهْجُورًا. My nation, this nation of mine here, abandoned the Qur'an. It was one of the things he'll say in the Qur'an. He will testify for his ummah. He will also testify for those who abandoned the legacy of their father Ibrahim. Those who walked away, who didn't care. He's going to testify against some of us. وَكَيْفَ إِذَا جِئْنَا مِنْ كُلِّ أُمَّةٍ بِشَهِيدٍ. He was listening to a sahabi recite Qur'an. How will it look when we bring a witness against every nation? وَجِئْنَا بِكَ عَلَىٰ هَؤُلَاءِ شَهِدًا in Surah An-Nisa. And we will bring you to witness against, stand witness against them. This was an ayah in Surah An-Nisa in Medina, not even the kuffar, in Medina. And the Sahabi is listening to, reciting this ayah to him. And he said, Ya Rasulullah, I should recite Quran to you? Quran was given to you. He said, no, I love listening to it. So he starts reciting. He gets to this ayah. How will it be when Allah makes you, Muhammad sallallahu alayhi wa sallam, stand witness and testify against your own people? The Prophet couldn't take anymore. He said, hasbuk, hasbuk, enough, enough, enough. He couldn't take the thought that he's going to be made to testify against his own ummah. The one he cries about every night, sallallahu alayhi wa sallam, ummati, ummati. لِيَكُونَ الرَّسُولُ شَهِيدًا عَلَيْكُمْ But that's not enough. On the one hand, the Prophet is standing there testifying. And if the Prophet testifies, وَاللَّهِ الْعَظِيمُ I know I'm taking a little extra time. I won't take more than 3 or 4 minutes, I promise. If the Prophet ﷺ testifies, then there's no saving you. And there's no saving me. That's the same Prophet that didn't even ask Allah to change the Qibla. He just looked at the sky. He just looked at the sky and the Qibla changed. قَدْ نَرَى تَقَلُّبَ وَجْهِكَ فِي السَّمَاءِ فَلَنُوَلِّيَنَّكَ قِبْلَةً تَرْضَاهَا We're changing the direction so you could be happy. Because we saw you look at the sky, Allah says. Just look at it. When that Prophet speaks, Allah listens. Allah Azza wa Jal gives him what he wants. You know? سَلْ تُعْطَى on judgment day, Allah says. Ask, you will be given. Ask, you will be given. That's the only creation of Allah. Allah says that too. Ask, you will be given on judgment day. Ya Rab. We don't want him testifying against us. We want him testifying in our favor. We want to be of the ummah that receives the shafa'ah of the Messenger sallallahu alaihi wasallam. But it doesn't come for free. And he adds finally, how will you be qualified for the Prophet's testimony? So he testifies in your favor. Instead of when he gets on the witness stand, he testifies against you and me. He testifies in our favor. The answer is in the ayah, the same ayah. This is all one ayah. وَتَكُونُ شُهَدَاءَ عَلَى النَّاسِ And you become witnesses over the rest of humanity. In other words, when people see you, they see La ilaha illallah. When people see you, they see Muhammadur Rasulullah sallallahu alayhi wa sallam. He's not here. His ambassadors are here. We're here. Ibrahim alayhi salam is not here. His children are here. When you see the child, you remember the father. That's what's supposed to be the case. We are supposed to be a testimony of Allah by our existence. By our existence, over the rest of humanity. When people see us at work, when they see us at the university, when our friends see us, when they interact with us, they know these people are different. They belong to a different kind of family. They have a different kind of allegiance. There's something beautiful about them we haven't seen in anybody else. That's what لِتَكُونُ شُهَدَاءَ عَلَى النَّاسِ How do we get there? How are we going to be strong enough to be a model for the rest of humanity? Again, let's just conclude this ayah. Allah gives the answer Himself. فَأَقِيمُ الصَّلَاةَ وَآتُ الزَّكَاةَ وَاعْتَصِمُوا بِاللَّهِ Three things and you'll be qualified. This is your training program. So far it was the job and the responsibility. And if you don't do your job, here's the trouble you're going to get into. Now, finally, how do you prepare for this job? How are you going to get trained for this job? Establish the prayer. Give zakat. Establish the prayer means don't be lackadaisical about your five prayers. Take them very seriously. Then he says give zakat, which is everybody knows if you're qualified, if you make enough money, 2.5% of your income. But that's not enough. The money you make has to be halal for you to give zakat. If you're earning haram money and then giving 2.5% of the beer money, that doesn't help anybody. That's not zakat. Because it's not pure to begin with. So your earnings, your dealing with Allah is pure. Your dealings with people, the way you make money is pure. وَآتُ الزَّكَاةِ Then he says, وَاعْتَصِمُوا بِاللَّهِ And hold on for dear life to Allah. Hold on to Allah. What does that mean? He explains it himself. وَاعْتَصِمُوا بِحَبْلِ اللَّهِ Hold on to Allah's rope. Now he explains that himself. Holding on to Allah means holding on to Allah's words. Having a bond with Allah's words. That'll protect you. May Allah Azza wa Jalla give us that bond as the month of the Quran approaches. وَاعْتَصِمُوا بِاللَّهِ هُوَ مَوْلَاكُمْ He's the one that's protecting you. He's the one that guards you. He's the one that's securing you. He's your Mawla. فَنِعْمَ الْمَوْلَى What better protector can you have? وَنِعْمَ النَّصِيرًا What better aid can you have? And these are the last words of this ayah. وَنِعْمَ النَّصِيرًا What better aid, helper. The word, there are lots of words in Arabic for help. And I leave you with this one. Nusra is used, Nasir is used, when you need help against an enemy. Like if I say, hey, could you help me out? I need a pen. Or could you help me out? I need to change a tire. You're not a nasir. But if an army was surrounded and they were about to be annihilated and another reinforcement came and rescued them, that would be their nasir. That's nusra. This is aid, you know, weapons or a new army came to support them. This kind of aid is called nasir. Allah says, Allah is your nasir. You know what that means? That you and I are at war in ourselves. The struggle is a war. And this war needs big help. And no bigger help will come than Allah Himself. When you start taking those steps towards Allah, then there is no better aid than Allah Himself. وَاعْتَصِمُوا بِاللَّهِ. Hold on to Allah. What better help can you possibly have? So by the end of this ayah, Allah has made a promise. You and I take these struggling steps towards Him, and He will not let go. Allah will not let go. The only people that let go is us. Allah never lets go. And when He holds on, then you have all the protection you need. You have all the help you need. May Allah Azza wa Jal put us all under the shade of His protection and under the shade of His aid. May Allah Azza wa Jal qualify all of us in our lives for the nusra of Allah Azza wa Jal. And may Allah alleviate the ummah from the suffering that it's going through and really restore our dignity and our place in the world by making us people that carry the legacy of Rasulullah sallallahu alaihi wasallam. 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
5: Lead them forward. Allah will take them forward. So all those brothers that are leaning against the wall and that are seated at the back, the time a humble appeal is made to fill in the first surf. As this is the sunnah of Masjid al-Nabawi, and every masjid that whenever the Sahaba used to enter, they used to fill in the first surf and thereafter the second surf. Also it comes in the hadith of Rasulullah sallallahu alayhi wa sallam that if we, that is the ummatis and followers of Rasulullah sallallahu alayhi wa sallam, if we have to know the reward of the first surf, not only would we fight with each other, but we would also be prepared to kill one another if the reward of the first surf was revealed to this ummah. But it was kept disclosed. So inshallah, let us make this a habit and let us try and bring the sunnah in, not only for this Jummah, but inshallah for the rest of our life. Alhamdulillah, all praise are due to Allah subhanahu wa ta'ala. Allah subhanahu wa ta'ala is that being, Ya man la tarahu al-uyun, who no eyes can see, wa la tukhalitu al-dhunun. And also, Allah subhanahu wa ta'ala is that powerful being who is magnificent. Allah subhanahu wa ta'ala is a being whom our minds are too feeble and too weak to understand and comprehend the magnitude and the greatness of Allah subhanahu wa ta'ala. 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That is, Allah subhanahu wa ta'ala is a powerful being who knows not only the number of trees that he had created on the face of this earth, but Allah subhanahu wa ta'ala is a powerful being who Allah clearly and explicitly mentions, وَمَا تَسْكُتُ مِنْ وَرَكَةٍ إِلَّا يَعْلَمُهَا. That no leaf from the millions and billions of trees on the face of this earth will fall without the permission of Allah. No branch will shake without the permission of Allah. وَيَعْلَمُ مَثَاقِيلَ الْجِبَالِ. Allah is a powerful being that not only knows the number of mountains on the face of this earth, but Allah subhanahu wa ta'ala can exactly depict and analyze and tell us exactly the weight of each mountain and all the mountains as well put together. As Allah Ta'ala says beautifully in the Quran, وَتَرَى الْجِبَالَ تَحْسَبُهَا جَامِدًا. When you look at the mountains, we deem them to be stabilizers. That is, when we look at the mountains, they are there to stabilize the earth, to keep the earth firm. But Allah says these very stabilizers, these very mountains, on the day of Qiyamah, وَيَّ تَمُرُ مَرَ السَّحَابُ, will be moving around just like our clouds will be moving around. In another ayat, Allah says, these mountains will be desecrated, turned into a pulverized myriad, turned into smotherings, Allah Ta'ala. And the mountains that we are seeing, one third of its capacity, of its weight, is manifest to us on the surface of this earth. And two thirds of the very height and that weight of the mountain is in the earth. This is the greatness of Allah. وَيَعْلَمُ مَكَالِي إِلَى الْإِبْهَارِ. And that is, Allah subhanahu wa ta'ala is a powerful being that knows not only the amount of water in the oceans, but exactly the amount of foam also in the oceans, respected brothers. And it is this Allah that is clearly and explicitly mentions in the Quran, يَا أَيُّهَا الَّذِينَ آمَنُوا, O you who believe, أُدْخُلُوا فِي السِّلْمِ كَافَةً. 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Indeed, he is an open foe, he is an open enemy for each and every one of us. And the last few weeks ago that I was here, we spoke about حُقُوقُ الْعِبَادِ, human rights. Because today we have understood deen only to be ibadat. We have entailed deen to be only fasting, salah, zakat, hajj, recitation of the Quran and zikr. Respected brothers, we are suffering from a gross misunderstanding of deen. Because, however, these are the pillars of deen. These are absolutely essential to perform. These are absolutely essential to carry out. But it is an erroneous belief to understand that this is complete deen. Complete deen is mu'amalat, mu'asharat, that is ibadat, the worshipping of Allah subhanahu wa ta'ala. Where salah, zakat, fasting, hajj, tilawat, that only comprises of ibadat, worshipping Allah ta'ala. Mu'amalat, monetary dealings, our fiscal discipline, fiscal dealings, monetary dealings, mu'asharat, our social etiquettes, aqaid, our beliefs, akhlaq, our character, this all comprises of complete deen, respected brothers. And it is this that I would like to discuss. Where is that Muslim? That Muslim of yesteryear. The search is for that Muslim of the past who has become one of the endangered species. That is almost extinct. That is, when our great-grandparents, when our forefathers came to this country, respected brothers, their need and their intention when they came here, respected brothers, they had ikhlas, they had sincerity, and their need for migrating and immigrating and leaving their respective countries, respective brothers, was so that deen may be established, was so that their offspring have a better future, respective brothers. When they left their countries and worked in the plantations and worked in the farms and slogged, respective brothers,
6: their earnings, their halal earnings, the money that they used, the little that they could save, they used it for the establishment of madaris, for the establishment of masajid, for the propagation of deen. But the point that I'm making is, when they opened their businesses, or they worked, or they were employees, respected brothers, we find that their niyat and their intention was not to do somebody down, was not to monopolize, was not to close and to have competition with one another, respected brothers. Their niyat was solely and only for the propagation of deen and for us to have a better future. We find that our great-grandparents, respected brothers, and our grandparents, and some of us who've lost our fathers, we find, respected brothers, he was somebody. He was indeed a paragon. He was a role model of virtue. He was, let us contemplate, respected brothers. He was someone whose name was envied. He was somebody whose promises were fulfilled. When they took a promise, respected brothers, they kept to their word. He was somebody whose reliability was unquestionable. He was somebody whose word was his honor. When he gave his word, respected brothers, he would honor his word. His word required no signature. Any dealings with him, the Muslim of yesteryear, the Muslim of the past, respected brothers, our parents, grandparents, great-grandparents, any dealings with them, respected brothers, required no sureties, no guarantees, no suspicions, no agreements, no fear of any sort. Because his offers were golden opportunities, sought by one and all, respected brothers. Indeed, his word was of the highest security, highest value, respected brothers. This was the Muslims of yesteryear. And today, unfortunately, respected brothers, it's so sad to say, another species has taken his place. Today we call ourselves Muslims in inverted commas, respected brothers. We assume the same name. We call ourselves Muslims, proudly calling ourselves Muslims, respected brothers. But of course, the modern version of Muslim, respected brothers. Look at the traits and the qualities of our forefathers. And look at us as Muslims today. Who is this modern day Muslim? Let us describe him. Let us see what is his qualities. Then we'll understand, respected brothers. He is a polite. These are our qualities. This is what type of Muslims we are today, respected brothers. He is a polite and convincing sweet talker. He's polite. He's a convincing sweet. He thinks he knows everything is on his tongue. He's highly knowledgeable about all topics. He thinks he knows everything. He issues high domination checks made of refined rubber. He's always issuing checks, but it's made of refined. His checks are always bouncing. His payments, respected brothers, are ever due, overdue, and never due, respected brothers. Comparing to our forefathers, his word was his honor. He needed no sureties. But today's Muslim, respected brothers, will issue high denomination checks. And he made promises that, don't worry, your check is in the post. When the check, you receive the check after 3 weeks, we find that and you put it in your account, we find that the check bounces. And he refuses to pay. As I've discussed a few weeks ago, respected brothers, Rasulullah sallallahu alaihi wasallam in a hadith clearly states that when a sahabi, a person had seen Nabi sallallahu alaihi wasallam dying with iman, when a sahabi left this world, and a sahabi had any debts, Nabi sallallahu alaihi wasallam should first inquire whether that sahabi had any debts. And if the sahaba replied yes, that this particular sahabi had debts for which he has no funds in his estate to settle his debts, let us listen, Rasulullah sallallahu alaihi wasallam did not perform the janazah namaz of that sahabi. It is so severe. Rasulullah sallallahu alaihi wasallam has mentioned in a hadith that all the debts, all the sins of a martyr are forgiven, except death, respected. Yet we find, due to greed, respected brothers, due to greed, and some of us on the other hand have the wealth, but we find that it is necessary, we find that it is more important to fulfill things that are optional. Going for Hajj, going for Umrah, going for holidays, rather than paying our creditors respectively. This is the new modern day Muslim. He is a regular guest of honor of the attorneys. He is a regular guest of honor of the attorneys. He's always in trouble respectively. His apparel, that is, his clothing, comprises a variety of lawsuits. He's permanently in trouble in court and is always trying to settle and looking for loopholes in order to come out of the situation he put himself in. He is very holy, holy in inverted commas, due to searching for loopholes in documents. He's so-called holy because, respected brothers, he looks for evading issues everywhere. How can I get out of this problem? He puts himself into the problem, respected brothers. This modern-day Muslim, respected brothers, drives all your fleshy cars. All the flesh, you see him driving the best of cars. With whose money, respected brothers? With his creditors' money. With money taken from the bank. With doing people in, respected brothers. And who do we greet? We are proud. We're greeting that person because he has wealth. Who are we greeting? We're greeting that person, let us ask ourselves, we're greeting that person because he has wealth. Because of his car, we're greeting that person. Let that person drive another car, and we find whether we'll greet him. Let that person have wealth, and we find we don't greet that person. And similarly with our janazas, respected brothers. We find that if a poor person passes away, what happens? How many of us will attend the janazah? But if a wealthy person must pass away because he had wealth, but we don't know from where he accrued the wealth, what was his capital? Did he start, how did he become a multimillionaire? Was he first gambling? Before his capital wealth was around, then he opened up all these chain stores. We don't ponder, but we just look at the end result. A poor person, we won't even get 50 people performing namaz. But a wealthy person, so that we may show our face, we go and we show our face. We even say, I want to just go and show my face. Nowadays, it's becoming such a norm that we just perform the other namaz and we come away. That is our attitude, respected brothers. This modern-day Muslim, respected brothers, he is the jack of all trades, master of hijacking. He is the jack of all trades, master of hijacking. He is involved in every theft, respected brothers. He is a modern-day dragon who devours the containers of merchants. He is a modern-day dragon, respected brothers, who devours, who consumes the containers of merchants. We find that they have agreements with the people at the... We find that they steal containers after containers. Containers that come, respected brothers, that don't belong to them, we find. With some schemes that they make with the custom official, paying the custom official. Or sometimes what we do, insure the goods. Then we ourselves, this modern-day businessman, this modern-day Muslim, we ourselves steal those very containers. And also on top of that, we collect insurance for those very goods which we stole ourselves or organized that it must be stolen. He is a modern-day dragon who devours the containers of merchants. He is a kind of Robin Hood who even fleeces from the poor. Robin Hood stole from the rich and gave the poor. This modern-day Muslim, he even steals from the poor, respected brothers. He will steal from the poor also, respected brothers. He prays more than 5 times a day. Prays, not in P-R-E-Y-S, but P-R-E-Y-S. That is, he looks, who can I attack today? Who is my customer? Who can I do in today? Who can I take in today, respected brothers? He hunts. Let us listen attentively, respected brothers. This is not a session for Kailullah or siesta, but let us listen attentively, respected brothers. Many of us start our businesses early and we feel that Jummah is the time for siesta. We should listen attentively because it is very important and it's for each and every one of us, respected brothers. He is very helpful in distributing your zakat for you. We find that he has lots of money and he distributes. But it is not his wealth that he's distributing, respected brothers. He is distributing his creditors' money. It does not belong to him. He guides his victims to performing Hajj and Umrah. He is very fast to repeat Sehri Niftar during the days of Ramadan. He'll do all these things. But Hukukul Ibad, when it comes to human rights, he is not interested, respectable. He sells at half price. He sells his good at half price subsidized by suppliers. He's always buying stolen goods. He's ordering from his merchants. The first 6 months he will pay. He will pay his suppliers. After 6 months, he'll order from all different suppliers 10 million rand worth of goods. Then he will declare himself insolvent, relocate, and open his business after 6 months or 12 months. This is the modern day Muslim, respected brother. Rasulullah sallallahu alayhi wa sallam, in a hadith, it is clear cut. I've mentioned it before. There is nothing like insolvency. If you are owing your creditors 1 million rand, it is our duty. It is our duty. If I'm owing somebody 1 million rand, it is my duty to pay him 1 million rand back, respected brother. The law of the country is different, but Allah's law, divine law, we cannot contravene Allah's law. The law of the country may tell us to pay 10 rand in 1 million rand. The law of the country may tell us to pay 1 cent in a rand, but the law of Allah is that we pay the full amount that we have taken unless the creditor oversees and overlooks and forgives you, respected brother. And the reason why we fall into insolvencies and regard ourselves bankrupt is because the style and the way of our life, respected brother. We have to drop the standard of our living because we want to buy things we don't need, to impress people we don't know with money we don't have. How foolish are we to live like millionaires in this world on borrowed money, respected brother. And it's because of our greed. It is because of loans. It's because of overdraft. It's because of our credit card that puts us in this situation. It's because of status and to show somebody that we're somebody in the society that puts us in this situation, respected brother. He performs, this modern day Muslim performs miracles selling non-existent goods, non-existent objects. He will sell you things that don't exist. He will make promises of return. Invest 50,000, I will give you so much. Invest 20,000, I'm getting this, I will give you so much. We find that over and over, he makes these promises. He makes investments. He makes all this. He makes all these agreements, and we find at the end of the day, no returns, respected brothers. He takes a lot of interest in financial matters. Interest as in interest from the banks, respected brothers. Not interest as in concentrate, but he takes a lot of interest. And recently, we find that he exploits his employees in order to become wealthy overnight, respected. This modern day Muslim. We find that recently the sweatshop, and we find that the labor department that has closed down so many businesses in Portsmouth. Who are the owners of these businesses, respected? It's that modern day Muslim who exploits his employees. Is that modern day Muslim that assaults his employees, respected brothers? Those of us that have businesses. As the hadith I will recite to you, a few hadith after I've mentioned what we do, respected brothers, we should take cognizance. The illegal foreign immigrants, they are working for us. We find that these very factories that are open 24-hour shifts, 24 hours a day, we find that they lock these very workers in these factories. They have no sanitation, no facilities. We find that there's no toilets also. And we exploit these people. Why? Because they're illegal foreigners, illegal immigrants. We exploit them, we give them the lowest of salaries, respected sir. They work in 12-hour shifts, 14-hour shifts. We know all the incidences. We read in the newspapers, respected brothers. Muslims, it's a disgrace. It's a humiliation on the Ummah of Rasulullah sallallahu alaihi wasallam. That Muslims are targeted. And it is Muslims that are doing this, respected brother. Look at the incidences in Portsmouth, respected brother. The appalling conditions that are taking place. Worst of all, the thing is what we fail to realize is everybody has got rights. The employer has got rights. And the employee also has got rights. But we fail to realize, we think that only I am the employer, I have got rights only. On the other hand, the employee also, the laborers also should understand that they should also abide. The employer also has got rights. But the employer should not assault his employees, should not abuse his employees, should not hit his employees. In Malaysia, so many incidences. In the factories, respected brother. How can we hit the next Muslim brother? The hadith of Rasulullah sallallahu alaihi wasallam reported from Hazrat Anas, it comes in Bukhari Sharif and Muslim Sharif. Ma masistu dibahan wala hariran alyana min kafi Rasulullah sallallahu alaihi wasallam. Hazrat Anas radiallahu anhu says, I have never felt silk and velvet more softer than the palms of Rasulullah sallallahu alaihi wasallam. Wala shamamtu rahida qattu ajaba min rahiyati Rasulillahi sallallahu alaihi wasallam. 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Hazrat Anas radiallahu anhu says, I was in the service, I was in the khidmat of Rasulullah sallallahu alayhi wa sallam for 10 years. Not 1 year, respected brothers. For 10 years. In that 10-year period, Anas radiallahu anhu says, Rasulullah sallallahu alayhi wa sallam did not even tell me uff, respected brothers. وَلَا قَالَ لِي شَيْنْ فَعَلْتُهُ لِمَا فَعَلْتَهُ. And Anas radiallahu anhu says that when I did something, Nabi sallallahu alayhi wa sallam didn't ask me why did I do that thing. Only shayn lima af'alahu ala fa'alta kada, or something that I did not do. Anas radiallahu anhu says, Nabi sallallahu alayhi wa sallam did not tell me why did you not do that. This is the conduct of Rasulullah sallallahu alayhi wa sallam. And we as Muslims exploiting our employees, assaulting our laborers, underpaying them, respected brothers. To become, why? Then you want to become millionaires overnight, respected. This is not the conduct of Rasulullah sallallahu. It is unbecoming. It is absolutely ludicrous, respected brothers. In another hadith, Rasulullah sallallahu alayhi wa sallam said, مَا دَرَبَ رَسُولُ اللَّهِ شَيْءٍ قَتُّ بِيَدِي وَلَا إِمْرَةً وَلَا خَادِمًا. 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And Rasulullah sallallahu alayhi wa sallam had 11 wives. وَلَا إِمْرَةً وَلَا خَادِمًا. Not even a servant, Nabi sallallahu alayhi wa sallam never ever struck even his servant, respected brothers. Because we are bosses, because we are employers, we can talk to our domestics, we can talk to our employees the way we want to. Respected brothers, let us ponder, respected brothers. In another hadith, Rasulullah sallallahu alayhi wa sallam says, Unsur akhaka zaliman aw madluman. Assist your brother, the oppressor and the oppressed. Faqala rajul as-sahabi said, Ya Rasulullah, Unsuru ila kana madluman. I know you say assist the person that is oppressed, a person who has his rights taken away, a person who is abused, a person who is assaulted. I can understand that we must assist the oppressed, the person that is oppressed. Ra'ayta in kana zaliman fa kayfa ansuru? Ansuru. But what about a person who is an oppressor? He is the one that is assaulting. He is the one who is abusing. How can I assist that person? Rasulullah sallallahu alayhi wa sallam says, تَحْجُزُهُ أَوْ تَمْنَعُهُ مِنَ الظُّلْمِ فَإِنَّ ذَٰلِكَ نَسْرُ. Nabi sallallahu alayhi wa sallam says that we should stop and prevent that employer. We should advise that employer that what you are doing is an oppression. And because you are oppressing your employers, Allah subhanahu wa ta'ala will take your good deeds away on the day of Qiyamah. As I mentioned a few weeks ago in the hadith, that a person will come with many good deeds on the day of Qiyamah. But because he had oppressed somebody, because he had abused somebody, he had assaulted somebody, he had used bad language on somebody, he had usurped the rights of somebody, then it will be said that all that person, the person who he had assaulted, that it will be said to take his good deeds. The person as compensation, take that person's good deeds and give it to the person you had assaulted. And if the good deeds even has been depleted, then we find the person who you assaulted, all his bad deeds will be laden, will be burdened with you, respected. So severe is this. May Allah subhanahu wa ta'ala give us all the hidayat and tawfiq of becoming and having an iota of the character of Rasulullah sallallahu alayhi wa sallam. And may Allah ta'ala give us all the tawfiq to implement business, to implement such etiquettes in our business, respect that employee-employee have a good relationship, and we move forward. And for this, employee-employee, you should seek advice from the ulama. We are so fortunate in this country. We are so fortunate in lands, especially, respect. There are so many ulama. When opening up a business,

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lot of thorny plants? أمير المؤمنين said yes. أبي بن كعب said, so what did you do? عمر بن الخطاب رضي الله عنه said, I lifted up my clothes and I was very careful. أبي بن كعب said, that is taqwa. We are walking in a field that is full of thorny plants. Shaytan and his followers will try to seduce you and invite you to evil. So having taqwa in dunya is lifting up your clothes and being careful so that you would not touch this evil. And that is the definition of taqwa. We ask Allah Azza wa Jal to make us of al-muttaqeen. Dear brothers and sisters, there's a famous story, parable, that I will narrate to you. You might have heard it before, but there are some lessons to learn from this story. It says that there were four cows. One of them was white and the other three were black. And they used to live in a dangerous area surrounded by wolves. The way they protected themselves is they were always together. They would stick together, watch out for each other. Everyone was keeping an attentive eye. And they survived, even though the area was surrounded by wild beasts.
But the three black cows had a meeting one day. And they said, this white cow is giving us away. When we try to hide at night, because we are black, nobody can see us. But the enemy is able to see the white cow. So why don't we just let him go? The three of us will be together and let's just let the white cow away because he is too much trouble. So now from that day on, the three black cows would be on one side and the poor white cow is alone. They boycotted the white cow. Now the wolf is very intelligent. He was able to detect the disunity that was among these cows. So he made his move and he attacked the white cow. And while he was devouring his flesh, the three black cows were doing nothing. They were watching it while their brother was torn into pieces. But the following night, the wolf attacked the three black cows. Why? Because now they were one man short, or actually one cow short. So they were not as strong as they were the day before, because they let down their brother white cow. Now the wolf attacked them and was able to snatch away one of the black cows. And now we only have two left. So the following night, it was even a more easy thing for the wolf because only two are left. So he ate one of them. And then on the final night, there was only one cow left. And the cow was trying frantically to run away from the wolf. But now this cow has no supporter and no helper. So the wolf is pursuing it with confidence. He knows that this cow will get tired and fall down. There's nothing the cow could do. Nobody to help him. So the wolf is walking around very happily with confidence. And he pounced over the cow and grabbed him by the neck. And while he did that, and the cow was pronouncing his last moments on earth, he made a very important statement, a statement that is a great lesson that we can learn from. This white cow said, the black cow, the last cow that was living, while it was dying, these were his last words. He said, "Ukiltu yawma ukila thawr al-abyad." I was eaten the day the white cow was eaten. I have signed on my execution form the day I allowed the white cow to be eaten. That's when I died. I didn't die now. I didn't die today. I died when I allowed the wolf to eat the white cow. Now, brothers and sisters, I'm sure that you have already derived some lessons out of this story. I will go through some of them in case you didn't pay attention to some of these lessons. Number one, this story is a good representation of the situation of the Muslim Ummah today. This is exactly what is happening. We are watching one Muslim nation fall after another, and we're watching, sitting back, doing nothing. When Palestine was taken, we did nothing. And then one nation after another is entering into problems. We have Kashmir, you have Chechnya, the Muslims in the Philippines, and now we have Iraq. And the Ummah is doing nothing. The Ummah is watching while Iraq is being devoured.
It's not going to end there, because it will spill over to other countries like Syria, and who, only Allah knows who's next. So those nations weren't taken today. They were taken a long time ago. When we allowed a Muslim nation to fall down, we have allowed the same thing to happen to every and each one of us. The second lesson, this shows us the consequences of having this unity. When these cows didn't stick together, when they allowed the enemy to snatch one of them away, this is what happened to them. They were all defeated. Dear brothers and sisters, Rasulullah sallallahu alaihi wasallam has given an analogy of the ummah. Rasulullah sallallahu alaihi wasallam said, and this hadith is sahih, it's in Bukhari, that the analogy of this ummah is like a body. كمثل الجسد الواحد, like one body. إذا مريض منه عضو تداعى له سائر الجسد بالسهر والحمى. إذا اشتكى منه عضو تداعى له سائر الجسد بالسهر والحمى. If one part of the body feels pain, then the whole body would suffer two things: سهر and حمى. سهر is sleeplessness, you cannot sleep. And humma is fever. Rasulullah sallallahu alaihi wasallam is saying that if your finger is injured, if your foot is injured, any part of the body is injured and you feel that pain, you cannot sleep. And your body develops a fever because your body is trying to fight the bacteria, fight the infection. It's trying to fight the enemy, so the whole body gets involved in that process. That is the description Rasulullah ﷺ gave of the ummah. So if a Muslim in the east or in the west, south or north, whether it is in the center of the body or the tips, whether it's in the finger or the toes, you should feel the same pain as if it is happening to your own family. If you are only concerned about your own safety and the safety of your direct family, then there's something wrong. You're not really part of the body. Rasulullah sallallahu alaihi wasallam is saying that the ummah is one body.

That's a Muslim. The thing is, sometimes we look at it, only me and my group are Muslims. Why? Because he doesn't follow my jama'ah. He's not following my way. As long as you cannot prove that that Muslim is a kafir, he's a Muslim. As long as you don't have evidence that such a person is a murtad, he is a Muslim. Whether he belongs to the same madhab, or the same group, or the same country, it doesn't make a difference. Now we all talk about the importance of having unity. If we talk about unity in terms of having one group and just abandoning all of these different jama'at and all of us, and we get rid of all of these different madhahab, and we'll all just be copies of each other, that's an impossible thing to have. What we mean by unity is that even though your approach to Islamic work might be different, the madhab that you follow might be different, however, you are there to help your brother when your brother is in need. That is unity. You could have different approaches to work. You could be doing different things because we need different things. The Ummah needs everything today. We have a shortcoming and deficiency in each and every area. Therefore, we need Muslims to fill those thagarat, to fill those posts. Therefore, our approach would be different. Some people are into da'wah. Some people will be into seeking ilm. Some people will be into ibadah. People are different. Not everybody can be a copy of everyone else. People have different abilities. Some people make good scholars, some people make good imams, some people make good teachers, and some people make a good advisor. People are different. Some people, they are good at doing work. They're not really into talking and theory. They are good at doing the daily work that the Muslims need. Everybody is fulfilling a role. And we need to appreciate that. So what is meant by unity, it means when your brother is in need, you jump to help him. That is unity. Regardless of what his ideology is, as long as he is a Muslim. That is unity. So we need to fulfill the meaning of the hadith, that this ummah is like al-jasad al-wahid, إِذَا اشْتَكَى مِنْهُ عُضُوْ تَدَاعَى لَهُ سَائِرُ الْجَسَدِ بِالسَّهَرِ وَالْحُمَّى. You need to feel the pain and suffering when you see what is happening to your brothers in other parts of the Muslim world. You need to be concerned about what's happening in Palestine and Iraq. You need to be concerned about what's happening in Kashmir, even though it's not your country. And some of these Muslim countries have problems among them. They have wars, they have political problems. But as a Muslim, it shouldn't make a difference to you. These governments are having problems with each other. But that nation, the Muslims in there are my brothers. That's how you should look at it. So we should have that concern for the Muslim ummah. مَنْ لَمْ يَهْتَمَّ بِأَمْرِ الْمُسْلِمِينَ فَلَيْسَ مِنْهُمْ. The one who is not concerned about the Muslims doesn't belong to them. And Rasulullah sallallahu alayhi wa sallam says, أَلْمَرْءُ مَعَ مَنْ أَحَبْ. A person would be with the ones he loves. You will be with the people you love on the Day of Judgment. If you have love of the Muslims, you will be with the Muslims on the Day of Judgment. If you have love for the kuffar, you will be with the kuffar on the Day of Judgment. That's how it works. That's the justice of Allah Azza wa Jal. Somebody who loves the Muslims will be with the Muslims and will follow them wherever they go. And that's why on the Day of Judgment, Rasulullah sallallahu alayhi wa sallam says, Allah Azza wa Jal will tell the people, follow the gods that you used to worship. So whoever used to worship the cross, will follow the cross. Whoever used to worship an idol, will follow the idol. Allah Azza wa Jal is telling them, if you didn't worship me, you cannot expect me to give you the ajr. Go to your gods and tell them to reward you on this day. And then Allah Azza wa Jal will take all of those false gods and throw them in hellfire, and their people will have to follow them. Because Allah Azza wa Jal is just. You did it for him, he will reward you. You did it for somebody else, you go and ask the ajr from the other god. And there's no gods besides Allah Azza wa Jal. Number three, a very important lesson, the consequences of betrayal, the consequences of forsaking a Muslim. Rasulullah sallallahu alayhi wa sallam says, Al-Muslimu akhul Muslim la yadhlimuhu, wa la yakhdhiluhu, wa la yahqiruhu. A Muslim is a brother of a Muslim, he does not oppress him,

He does not betray him, and he does not give him up. And Rasulullah صلى الله عليه وسلم says in the other hadith, المسلم أخو المسلم لا يحقره من ذي دون بلتلهم. In the other hadith it says, المسلم أخو المسلم لا يظلمه ولا يسلمه. A Muslim is a brother of a Muslim, he does not oppress him, and he does not hand him over. You don't hand over a Muslim to the enemies of Allah Azza wa Jal. And this hadith is sahih, it's in Bukhari and Muslim. المسلم أخو المسلم لا يظلمه ولا يسلمه. These three cows, they handed over the white cow to the enemy. Now, what happens is, they thought that by doing that, they're securing themselves. They thought that they would be safe if they hand over this white cow. This white cow was outspoken, it was causing a lot of trouble, it was being accused of being a terrorist. So let him go, we don't want anything to do with him. Let him go to jail. But the thing is, they don't realize that it will come to you next. You will be next in line. So brothers, if you want to protect yourselves, now we're not talking about doing anything for your brother that is down. If you want to protect yourselves, you need to stop that. You need to stop such things from happening. Because as soon as you allow one Muslim to be taken, Allah Azza wa Jal does not help you anymore. You lose the assistance, the awn of Allah Azza wa Jal. من نفس عن مسلم كربة من كربات الدنيا نفس الله عنه كربة من كربات يوم القيامة. If you relieve the pain or suffering of your Muslim brother in dunya, Allah Azza wa Jal will relieve you of pain on the Day of Judgment. وَمَنْ سَعَى فِي حَاجَةِ أَخِيهِ الْمُسْلِمِ سَعَى كَانَ اللَّهُ فِي عَوْنِهِ يَوْمَ الْقِيَامَةِ. If you work to help your Muslim brother who is in need, Allah Azza wa Jal will help you when you are in need on the Day of Judgment. Now all of us know we cannot make it alone. Without the assistance and help of Allah Azza wa Jal, we cannot go anywhere. If you want the assistance of Allah to be on your side, jump to the assistance of your Muslim brother. That's how you will protect yourself. If you let him down, don't think that that will please your enemy. No, it won't. The enemy will carry on. Shaytan, take it as a rule. Shaytan will never be satisfied, will never be happy until he is able to destroy the entire ummah. Nothing will satisfy Shaytan. If you try to please him by all means, it's not going to work. He has been our enemy since the time of Adam, and he will carry on being our enemy until the Day of Judgment. Don't think that you will please him and keep him quiet by feeding him one of your brothers. No. His hunger is never satisfied. His thirst is never quenched. If we betray or forsake, if we forsake a Muslim who is in need today, be assured that Allah Azza wa Jal will forsake us tomorrow. And brothers and sisters, for you who are living in the West, you are living in a dilemma. Your children are brought up in a non-Islamic environment, and you're not going to be around. You're going to die. One day you're going to die and leave them behind. And only Allah knows what their fate will be. Possibly they could grow up into becoming non-Muslim. That's a possibility. We ask Allah Azza wa Jalla that none of our children are go astray from the path of As-Sirat al-Mustaqim. But the thing is, you need to invest for the future of your children. You need to invest something for them to ensure that they will carry on the straight path. You don't want to be held accountable on the Day of Judgment, and Allah Azza wa Jalla is telling you, you are the ones who brought your family to this land, therefore you are responsible for what they do in the future. And you will be responsible for generation after generation that comes. So you want to invest for your children. And the way you do that is by standing up for your brother who is in need of help. Allah Azza wa Jalla will be there for you and will be there for your children. Because Rasulullah صلى الله عليه وسلم says in the hadith of Ibn Abbas, احفظ الله يحفظك احفظ الله تجده تجاهك. If you take care of the commands of Allah, Allah will take care of you. If you take care of the commands of Allah, you will find Allah with you. And how does that happen? Ibn Rajab al-Hanbali, he gives explanations of hifdullah. He says, if you take care of the commands of Allah, Allah will take care of you. How will that happen? He says, number one, if you take care of Allah,
Allah will take care of you by keeping you away from shubuhat and shahawat. Allah will save you from the vain desires, and He will save you from the doubts, doubts in iman. So that's one way Allah will save you. Second way, He said, Allah will take care of you in your old age. If you take care of the commands of Allah when you're young, Allah will take care of you when you're old. The third way, He said, if you take care of the commands of Allah, Allah will take care of your children. And He gives an example. He said in Surah Al-Kahf, in the story of Musa and Al-Khadr, when Al-Khadr rebuilt the wall that was about to fall down, Musa told him, why are you doing that? Why are you rebuilding this wall and these people are not going to pay us for it? What did Al-Khadr say? Al-Khadr said, وَأَمَّا الْجِدَارُ فَكَانَ لِغُلَامَيْنِ يَتِيمَيْنِ فِي الْمَدِينَةِ وَكَانَ تَحْتَهُ كَنْزٌ لَهُمَا. This wall belongs to two orphans, and there's a treasure beneath it. And he said, I rebuilt it so that, because if the wall falls down, the people will take away the treasure from the orphans. But if I rebuild it, then the orphans, when they grow old, are adults, they can retrieve their treasure. And then he gives the reason why. He said, وَكَانَ أَبُوهُمَا صَالِحًا. The reason why I rebuilt it is because their father was righteous. These orphans are not yet at the age of puberty to be held accountable. So how can you know whether they are salihin or not? The reason why Allah protected for them their treasure is because their father was righteous. The father already passed away, but Allah Azza wa Jalla is taking care of His kids. He's taking care of His children. And Allah Azza wa Jalla sends Al-Khadr to go all the way to that village in order to rebuild the wall for those two orphans. Why? Because the father was righteous. So not only will Allah take care of your children when you're alive, Allah will take care of them after you pass away. What's better than that? Therefore, we need to take care of the commands of Allah. Don't think by ducking down, you will be protected and safe. You're not. You will be next. Now, dear brothers and sisters, we talked about this issue in general. However, some specifics in your city, in your own neighborhood. We're not talking about now things that are happening in Iraq or Palestine or somewhere else. In your own city and in this country, many Muslims have been arrested. You know, when you talk about Guantanamo Bay and all that stuff, there is a Guantanamo Bay in this country. There are 524 Muslims who are arrested under the new laws, and only two of them have been charged. You have over 520 Muslims who are locked up in jail and are left to rot in there, and there's no crime, they have not committed anything. There are no charges brought against them. And they're left there for months at end to just rot in those prison cells. What have you done for them? Your North African brothers who have nobody to help them in this country, and the Muslim community in this country is not doing anything for them, and they are left there years at end. One brother is telling me about the conditions of their families. These are poor brothers and sisters. Their families are left without any caretakers. They are suffering poverty, and nobody is doing anything for them. And recently there have been some British citizens who were arrested. Later on they were released because there was nothing against them. And one of them, he was beaten up by police when they arrested them. He did not resist at all. He raised up his hands. The police came in and started beating him up. And then what did they do? After he was bleeding and had a black eye, and he was bleeding in his urine and blood was coming from his ears, the police put him in the posture of sujood. And they told him, where is your God now? Insult to Islam, insult to our religion, insult to our ummah. You need to do something. We can't just sit there and watch. This is an insult to our religion. It's not just to the brother. It's an insult to Islam. You're bringing somebody and putting him in sujood, and then you're telling him, where is your God? Allahu Akbar. You're trying to challenge Allah Azza wa Jal. Allah Azza wa Jal is just, and Allah Azza wa Jal is al-azim, al-qawi. Allah Azza wa Jal will revenge for Himself. Allah Azza wa Jal does not need us. But the thing is, we cannot allow such things to happen, and we watch. We just sit there watching, doing nothing, thinking by ducking down and by being quiet we'll be safe.
If you don't stop it now, it's going to happen to you. It might happen to your wife. It might happen to your own daughter. You need to stop it in its tracks before it grows. So we ask you, there's a petition outside. You need to sign on that petition. And you need to do whatever you're capable of doing. This is a responsibility. It's hanging on your neck. It is something that you owe it to your Muslim brothers, that you owe it to your ummah, you owe it to Allah Azza wa Jal. You know, don't think that our religion is just, we talk about theoretical things and we stay away from what is happening to the ummah. That is why the Muslims in Spain lost Spain. Al-Maqarri, the classical Muslim historian, he said, and this was while the Muslim towns were falling down, Al-Maqarri says, the Muslim towns were being invaded by the Crusaders, one town after another, and they were falling one after another. And you can walk into the mosques of Andalus, and you can hear nothing about what's happening to the Muslims. فَلَا مُذَكِّرٍ وَلَا دَاعٍ. Nobody talks about it in the khutbah, nobody talks about it in the lessons, nothing. The scholars are talking about theoretical things, and they're leaving the ummah. And the ummah is being betrayed, and they're doing nothing. Ibn Hazm al-Andalusi, the famous scholar from al-Andalus, was so frustrated and fed up with the situation of the scholars and the imams of al-Andalus. He said, do not be deceived by these fussaq. He called them fussaq, corrupt. He said, don't be deceived by these fussaq who claim to be scholars while they are wearing the skins of sheep on hearts of wolves. He said, what are they doing? They're doing nothing for the ummah. The ummah is falling down, the ummah is being fought against, the land of Al-Andalus is invaded, and they're talking about some other issues. So we need to stand up, we need to mobilize, we need to unify, we need to stand up and make our voice heard. And this is the ibadah, this is the ibadah that you're doing. It is the ibadah, you are worshipping Allah Azza wa Jal by assisting your brothers. And Allah Azza wa Jal will save it for you, in dunya, you will be rewarded for it, and in akhirah. And you're going to need it, because the ummah is going through fitan. Each and every one of us is going through fitan. We ask Allah Azza wa Jal to protect us, to protect our families, and to protect our descendants. أقول قولي هذا وأستغفر الله العظيم لي ولكم فاستغفروه إنه هو الغفور الرحيم. الحمد لله والصلاة والسلام على 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

0: I want to take you back to the beginning of when Allah subhanahu wa ta'ala created the first human being. And the reason I want to go back to that point, when Allah first created the first human being, I want to share with you an awareness of what the plot and the plan of the enemies of the human beings, the enemies of morals, the enemies of good, what they planned from that time until today, and will stay going till the hereafter. Iblis, first of all, was a jinn, and he had a position among the ranks of the angels. He actually worked among the angels, literally. But he wasn't an angel, he was a jinn made of fire. The angels are made of light. He had a special rank, he was God-fearing. He was devout. He was a worshipper, wallahi. And he believed in the oneness of God and his might and power and everything. And he turned to him, he was a righteous servant of God, in every meaning of the word. However, something inside of his heart, when we say heart, we don't mean literally the organ that's pumping blood. When we say heart in Arabic, we mean the mind, something here, in here, something inside. If you change hearts, literally, you're not going to change that. That stays with you, the mind, something in here. Iblis had something in here, something that wasn't right. And Allah, He doesn't put that in you. But Allah gives you the opportunity, the circumstances to have it if you want to, depending on how you choose. This is the will of God. His knowledge is unbelievable. We cannot explain it. So Iblis, Allah tested Iblis. It was a test, and there were many other plans as well to this test. At the same time, the test of Iblis was also going to be a test for Adam alayhi salam, our father. And the test of Adam was also going to be a test for us. So Allah said to His angels one day, إِنِّي خَالِقٌ بَشَرًا مِّن طِينٍ. This is a test to the angels. He wanted to teach the angels something and wanted to teach us something by telling them this. What is it? He said to them, oh my angels, I am about to create a creation, a being made of clay. Now the angels know that there are angels made of light, and Allah had created the jinns made of fire. Allah only knows what else He has created before us. We don't know. We haven't been informed. But now the angels are told that a creature is going to be created from clay. Now the angels had known the jinns before what they had done. They shed blood and corrupted on earth. This earth was here before us. And the jinns lived here, and they still do. And they corrupted and shed blood. So Allah sent the angels down, and they actually had a battle, and they forced them out into the islands of the world. That's where their headquarters are. This is knowledge which Allah told us about. So the angels replied, أَتَجْعَلُ فِيهَا مَنْ يُفْسِدُ فِيهَا وَيَسْفِكُ الدِّمَاءِ وَنَحْنُ نُسَبِّحُ بِحَمْدِكَ وَنُقَدِّسُ لَكَ. They said, oh our Lord, are you going to create a creature on earth that will shed blood again and corrupt again when we glorify your name and your and praise? They're not questioning, but they're asking to seek knowledge. They're confused. The jinns, look what they did. We don't understand the reason behind creating another creation when they're going to shed blood and corrupt. God did not explain it to them, because they will not understand until they see. So all He said was this, قَالَ إِنِّي أَعْلَمُ مَا لَا تَعْلَمُونَ. He said, I know that which you just do not know. So Allah created Adam alayhi salam.
1: Allah took dust from the earth, and that dust was taken from different parts of the earth. And you and I know that the soil on the earth is different colors. You have red, you have slightly lighter color, you have a darker color, you have different shades of brown and so on. So there were different shades and different colors. And He took these from different parts of the globe, from the valleys, from the mountaintops, from the sandy regions, from the rocky regions and so on. And Allah subhanahu wa ta'ala put it all together. This is why in mankind, nowadays we use the word genes. The genes within man. What do we understand? If something is in your genes, there is a likelihood that it will be passed on to your children, hereditary. So Adam alayhi salatu wassalam was created from different types, different colors and different qualities. So from his progeny, There are different colors. So Allah subhanahu wa ta'ala then speaks about how He created this man. Allah subhanahu wa ta'ala first had this dust, and then He added water to it, it became soil, and then He shaped it up, it became clay, and He left it. He left it for a while. Now, what was the size of Adam alayhi salatu wasalam? Very interestingly, the narration says, Sittuna dhira'an, 60 feet. And the hadith says, خَلَقَ اللَّهُ آدَمَ عَلَى صُورَتِهِ. Allah created Adam upon His image. Now, what is meant by this? When me and you were born, how were we created? A little seed began to multiply, and thereafter the form was given slowly but surely. But with Adam alayhi salam, it was different. Allah created him on His image from day one, which means he was already big, he already had size, he already had eyes. That is the meaning of creation, in His image, not the image of Allah. But Adam was created in the image of Adam wholly. In those meters, he was already an adult when he was created.
0: When Allah created Adam alayhi salam, Iblis had heard the angels what they had asked, and everybody's talking about it. And Iblis, he's starting to think here, what is so special about this creature which God had created? Curiosity. And at the same time, something began to develop in his heart, a form of jealousy. Why? Here is Iblis among the rank of the angels, wanting to please his Lord, loves his Lord, wants to please him. And now something had come up which he had never anticipated, never thought of, and suddenly he feels something strange coming out. He could have controlled it, but he let it consume him. It was the jealousy. Jealousy began. So he went to look at this creature, and he saw it. It didn't look too impressive to him. It was made of clay, dark. It was dark in color because there was no soul in it. It was just clay. He tapped it and he kicked it, and it made a ringing sound. And he was able to flow through it. Because he's created from a less denser material, which is flames of fire, he was able to flow through this body. And he found, as in the hadith, he found that we were hollow. So he thought, you are a weak creature. That's what he thought. As time went, Allah left the body of Adam alayhi salam like that. And every time Iblis looked at it, he felt fear a bit. Looking at a dead body is quite frightening, isn't it? Well, imagine seeing something like that. Iblis saw it and he was frightened. But at the same time, he's trying to beat his fear and say, I'm better than you. You're not going to be better than me. Do whatever you want. He's not going to be better than me. I'm going to be better than him. What's so special about him? I will always be God's favorite, and I'm going to do everything about it to be that way. It's like that. Allah left him there until that jealousy developed more and more and more. And now it turned into proudiness, arrogance. Jealousy turned into proudiness. Allah created Adam, put his soul into him.
1: He blew the ruh, or the soul, into Adam alayhi salatu wasalam. Very interestingly, it started from the top, from the head. So the most honored organ that we have is the brain. That is what distinguishes us from the rest of creatures. We have a brain. Allah gave it life first before everything else. Then as the soul came, meaning as the life began to come, everything was turning into flesh and blood. From soil, it was becoming flesh and blood. And the brain came alive. Then the eyes came alive, and Adam alayhi salatu wasalam suddenly opened his eyes. Imagine what must have happened. An adult opening his eyes, granted full knowledge. Allah says in the Quran, we taught Adam alayhi salam the names of everything. So we brought everything that was in creation, and we told him, this is a tree, this is a stone, this is a mountain, so on. So he was already taught. He was not like us, when you're born and then you slowly learn, and you learn to say Allah, and then you learn to say something else, and then you learn to say daddy and mommy. No, it was not like that with Adam alayhi salatu wasalam. He already knew the words and the names of everything. So as his eyes opened, he saw the fruits of Jannah. So he's stretching out, but life had not yet come onto his legs. So he couldn't get there. And this is why the Quran says, man was always in a rush, always making haste. Then Allah subhanahu wa ta'ala, after he created Adam alayhi salatu wasalam, he instructed the angels to prostrate.
0: Story goes on, and he brought Adam alayhi salam before the angels. He said, and when your Lord brought Adam alayhi salam before the angels, he said to them, prostrate to Adam. Bow down to him on the ground, to Adam alayhi salam. Fasajadu. The angels all obeyed. There's a letter there. The letter before the word sajadu, which means they prostrated, there's a letter. It says fa, fasajadu. Fasajadu means they immediately prostrated. No hesitation. Then Allah says, illa Iblis. Except for Iblis, he didn't prostrate. Then Allah further explains why. Aba, he chose to refuse. He actually objected. He refused. So it was a conscious refusal. So you don't think that he couldn't. He could. But he consciously refused. The reason he refused is because he allowed himself to be proud. Proud as in not happy, arrogant. وَكَانَ مِنَ الْكَافِرِينَ And that resulted in him becoming among the disbelievers. He hid the truth, kafir. Literally the word kafir means to hide the truth deep and to cover it up. That's what kafir means. Knowing the truth, hiding it, denying it. Denial of the truth, knowing it. Iblis explains. Allah says, قَالَ مَا مَنَعَكَ أَلَّا تَسْجُدَ لِمَا خَلَقْتُ بِيَدَيْ What prevented you, O Iblis, to prostrate to one who I have created with my own hands? Allah created him directly. What did Iblis respond? قَالَ أَنَا خَيْرٌ مِّنْهُ I am better than him. أَنَا خَيْرٌ مِّنْهُ I am better than him. Why? خَلَقْتَنِي النَّارِ You made me out of fire. وَخَلَقْتَهُ مِنْ طِينِ You made him out of clay. I'm from fire. He's from clay.
1: This was the first sin being committed against Allah subhanahu wa ta'ala. The first sin. He refused out of arrogance. I am much better than him. You made him from dust and you made me from fire. How can I prostrate to him? He must prostrate to me. Who is he?
0: Allah then said to him, okay, very well. Are you adamant about your decision? He said, I am adamant. Allah gave him chances. He continued. Then Allah finally said to him, I created him and I am the one who commanded you. You have disobeyed me outright and arrogantly. This is Iblis's reply. وَعِزَّتِكَ وَجَلَالِكَ He swore an oath by God's honor and his might. He knows God better than most people of today and of the past. In fact, maybe more than anyone who's existed except for the prophets. He knows Allah very well. By your might and by your power, I will lead them all astray. Allahu Akbar. Allahu Akbar. He swears by Allah's honor and might, acknowledging his might and honor, and then he tells him, what you've done, I'm going to wreck it. It's like saying, I believe you. You are more powerful than me and you are mighty and you can do anything you want. I know that. But you know what you've done? I'm going to wreck it. Allah said, okay, very well. Climb on top of any one of them that you are able to. Stafziz is an Arabic word used for climbing on a horse and steering it. And climb on top of the servants who want to be horses for you. And try to delude them away with your voice. Sabtik. What's Shaitan's voice? I'll leave it up to you to analyze what is Shaitan's voice, do you think? Since you can't hear him, what is his voice there for? And then he said, and try to delude them away by showing them materialism, materialistic things. Let them be involved in materialistic things, their cars and their homes and their clothes and their money and their this and their desires. And sharikhum, associate with them, like be a partner with their children. Use their children against them. And with their money, use their money against them. Wa'idhum, and give them false hopes or false promises. And also, in another verse, make them afraid. Make them afraid of poverty, that in the future they're going to get poor. So then they'll resort to haram. They'll resort to theft or to indecent types of haram jobs to earn their money or to indecent earnings, improper earnings. Make them afraid that you're going to get poor. You're going to lose out. You're going to be out on the street. So go and get haram. Do that. Allah is telling the shaitan to do that. Allah says, but the shaitan never promises anyone except deception. He does not mean anything he says. He knows you better than yourself, and he works step by step. He said, "Then, O my Lord, keep me alive until the day they are resurrected. Give me time." Allah says, "We will give you time, but not what you're asking, not until the day of resurrection. You want to escape death? No. We will give you time until the end of the world. When the hour goes, you will die with them. That's your time." Then Allah said to him, "But wait. Inna ibadi laysa laka alayhim sultan. My true servants, you will not have power over them. That's the only thing." Then the Iblis replied, he said, "Okay, I will lead them all astray. Illa ibadaka minhumul mukhlasin. Except your servants among them who are sincere." Those are the only types of people, my brothers and sisters, whom the Iblis and the Shayateen have absolutely no power over. The ones whose hearts are absolutely sincere. There's no hypocrisy in it. Repent to Allah when they do wrong. They feel regret when they've done wrong. They blame themselves when they've gone astray. And they complain to Allah. هذا وصلى الله على نبينا محمد وعلى آله وصحبه أجمعين جزاكم الله خير. May Allah reward you. Assalamu alaikum.

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1: لا تقل لي وحدي أو كيف السبيل.
0: Humanity sets the agenda.
1: تصنع المستحيل.
2: Welcome back. You still tuned into News and Views. Myself, Salilo Makudere. And as I mentioned before we went on to that short break, we're going to be kickstarting the show by looking at coalition government. It has, as I mentioned, become one of the defining features of South African politics since the 2021 local government elections. And the constant headlines about collapsing councils, shifting alliances and leadership battles have created an impression that coalitions simply do not work in a complex political landscape like that of South Africa. But new research, this is from the Mapungubwe Institute for Strategic Reflection, challenges that picture. They're finding out that coalition governments have actually been more resilient than many expected. But the question, though, is whether political survival translates into better governance. And that's where you and I start getting a bit more interested into the conversation, because it affects us directly. So with the local government elections fast approaching, we'll be speaking to Babu Sandy Leswana. He's a political analyst and very, very good friend of the station to talk about these findings. Are coalitions really as resilient as never expected, and are they the present now? Because at some point we're talking about coalition politics being the future of South Africa, but it looks like they're here to stay. Babuswan, good morning. Always a pleasure having you on the show.
3: Oh, thank you so much, Lalo, and good morning to the listeners of Salam Media. Thank you, sir.
2: Pleasure is all ours. And I want to jump right into it, Baba. The finding that challenges, I think, what was conventional wisdom at some point, the fact that coalitions won't work. South Africa's political landscape is just too complex, and they will never become a permanent feature to what we now understand to be the reality of South Africans, especially in metros across the country. From your perspective, what are your thoughts on this coalitions barometer study that reveals that South African coalitions have been fundamentally misunderstood, and it looks like they are doing the work. They're here to stay, and they've become quite resilient.
3: Thank you. We must commend and congratulate Mistra for conducting this research. The conventional wisdom that you are referencing, Slaelo, clearly is conventional wisdom that was formed without empirical research in South Africa. It was just mere opinions of highly vocal people without empirical evidence. The data, which has been there, some of it, if you wanted to look in particular ways, would tell us that from the start, and we'll come to the study of this democracy, that a lot of the provinces, including KZN, the Northern Cape and Western Cape, that did not give the ANC outright majority in 1994. The Northern Cape did not give the ANC outright majority. KZN did not, and Western Cape did not. Those provinces actually survived the total collapse of governance, including municipal governance, as compared to provinces like Limpopo, Eastern Cape, and so on, that could give the ANC 80-90% vote in municipal elections from the start and provincial elections. So let's start there. Secondly, the coalition model was already proved in KZN between the IFP and ANC, and the sharing of power and distribution of power, et cetera, over a long period of time. So to me, KZN represents the home, the mecca of coalitions, successful coalitions. Now, coming to the study and the comments you made in the opening of your show, fortunately, the study makes the explicit point that these coalitions did not just survive in these towns outside the metros, did not just survive. What actually also survived was the technical capacity. Politics did not affect the the engineering capacity of the municipality. Did not affect the day-to-day service delivery. So the chaos of politics and differences among political parties and within political parties was not allowed to translate to a disruption of the administration. So it is possible to have a coalition and even at times certain changes within the coalition, but without actually destabilizing the day-to-day service delivery or the quality of service delivery in South Africa.
2: And I think that's very, very important to note. I want us to take a quick break. When we come back, I want to look at, the meat, as it were, into this research and some of the different municipalities out of the 80 that they examined and some of the key findings there. But we'll do that after this.
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2: Thank you so much for staying with us. If you just joined us, we're still in conversation with Babsandile Leswana, and we are looking at South Africa and the political landscape that is very much changing. Coalition governments are proving to be the order of the day. And as I mentioned, they're once viewed as an experiment that could easily collapse, but they are proving, according to a study by Mistra, they're proving to be more durable than we previously expected. And Babsandile, thank you so much for staying with us. Before we went on to that short break, I wanted to look at the research and some of its examinations. Around 80 municipalities that they looked at, it was found that a significant number of administrations survived in their original form or retained the same leading party. My question to that is, how do we then distinguish genuine coalition stability from a government that simply manages to hold on to power, to hold on to that office and to some of those key positions?
3: Okay, let us be clear. Let's say out of the 80, if I understand, let's say there are two numbers here that I see now. Let's use the 80 number. So out of the 80, 23 remained as they were. They were never changed. So you form a coalition and you run the full term without changing it. Number two, 50% of the 80, which is 40, although they changed, the party with the largest numbers always remained in power. Now, to remain in power, obviously, this is a democracy. In other words, the percentage of votes that you got needs to count for something.

0: down that party. So it's a concept that was there before. It was interfered with in 2024 in the national election. We're hoping that that principle will continue to be respected in South Africa if the democracy is to be respected. So to stay in power, if you have the most votes anyway, more than anybody else, it's a different thing to just usurping power and running false elections. So I don't want to create the impression that a party that has got the most votes must be neglected and the smaller parties form a coalition by themselves. I think, as we can see today, that creates perpetual chaos. So once we accept that even if the threshold is not 50 plus 1, let's say you get 35 or 40 or whatever the number is, but it's far bigger, it's significantly bigger than everybody else, or it's just simply bigger than everybody else, then that respect to say, let's agree that this person must always be there in the government because they got the most votes in the first place. So that's a different thing to ZANU-PF in Zimbabwe, just saying.
1: Very interesting point that you're making. I want to come to, you know, these coalition arrangements here in South Africa, because quite usually they involve parties with very different ideological positions and political constituencies. And I think this is a very important question to ask, and you're the right person to ask, considering just how much knowledge you have about the different parties. From your perspective, what would you say usually holds these partnerships together? Is it a shared program for governing? Is it access to some of these executive positions, which is, I don't know, a common desire to keep another party out of power, as you alluded to in the KZN with MK?
0: So what the research says and what theoretically I had posited was that there must be a shared program of action. And this is in the, what I'm about to say is graphic, but it's been in the public domain for a long time. If you look at them fully, the comrades there, regardless of what they call themselves, whether they call themselves communists and whatever, capitalists, this, that, and the other. But I think as a citizen and a resident and a taxpayer, you need to come to a shared understanding that sewerage must go in one particular direction. It can't be that when you flush the toilet, the sewage goes into the house. That's not an ideological question. It can't be. It's an engineering question. It's a service delivery question. The pollution of the rivers, the cleanliness of the water, the purity of the water, etc., etc., etc. Reliability of electricity. So what we can unite at any level of society, including ward level, municipal level, any level, is that let's agree on the things that the Constitution says must be done and say, okay, we only have 5 years. How much of the backlog of service delivery can we deliver and address within these 5 years that we've been given?
1: Mm.
0: And that has proved to be the uniting factor, more than trying to come up with an abstract ideological position.
1: Mm. Mm. Mm. Very important. I want to come to, you know, the smaller party factor here, because we've seen a lot of instances where they almost, you know, here in South Africa, we call them the king makers. You know, they determine who becomes mayor, and it can, they can also exercise a lot of influence far beyond their share of the vote. I think it was the city of Johannesburg which gave us two mayors from a relatively unknown Al-Jamaa party. At what point, you know, does legitimate coalitions and bargaining become disproportionate to political leverage, especially looking at, you know, COJ, for instance, as the primary example?
0: I think what we need to be able to say is that these people who are involved in municipal politics need to have principles. One of those principles we've already discussed. The fellow with the largest votes must be free to form the coalition. The second principle must be that the coalition itself, and it's already that the position I'm making now is the position actually already provided for in our law. In other words, the executive, the mayoral committee, is then formed by saying, how many votes do you have? And then we give you the seats, regardless of your ideology. the number of votes that you got determines how many seats you get.

0: regardless of how we feel about you and what your ideology is. Number three, when we meet, let's use an example in soccer, just for the sake of argument.
1: Mm-hmm.
0: When we meet, here we are either Bafana Bafana, Kaizer Chiefs or Pirates or soccer player. We're meeting, we come from different places. There are guys from Soweto, guys from Ngungutu, and all sorts of places like this. Who must be the captain here? Is it by virtue of a chap coming from Soweto, he must automatically be the captain? Or we must look among ourselves. If it so happens that somebody from Bochum happens to be the most talented leader among us, he must be the leader.
1: Mm.
0: So I'm then saying that as councillors, once we are now elected and the mayoral committee is chosen, let's say for the sake of argument, we have an idea. Can we then also agree that the best, most competent and trustworthy person then, that we agree that this guy is the best among us? Let's put him there.
1: Mm.
0: Right? So let's make an example of this. I'm just making an example this time. Just an example for sake of argument. If when these guys gather together and they decide that Lukhona Mnguni is the best among them, he comes from a smaller party, but from a citizens and taxpayers perspective, this guy is the best guy, right, who can deliver. And from the perspective of the councillors present, is the best. So the issue whether you are coming from a smaller party, just like if in soccer you are coming from a smaller town, should not necessarily be the issue that we're talking about. The thing that must be big is not where you come from. What must be big is, are you competent? What is the size of your competence and trustworthiness?
1: Are there cases where you can make an argument about how competent, you know, certain individuals from certain parties are? I mean, there have been examples, Babzwan.
0: As an example, prior to now, and now you're opening a can of worms. Before now, I've stated categorically that when the ANC was delaying to announce one specific mayoral candidate for the city of Joburg, very early on when Zille had started the campaign, because she was, in my judgment, the first one to start a campaign, then I was asked the question, I mean, isn't the ANC delaying this, that, and I said, the ANC is not delaying anything. They actually physically do not have a candidate. There is nobody who qualifies there among the ones who are visible now to be a mayor of Joburg. That is Dada Morero and Loiso Masugu, or whoever else they want to bring there. When they started to be a little bit competitive was when they brought Frank Chikane on board, right? I'm just making an example here. Okay, if we are competing against Mashaba, against Baloyi, against Helen Zille, at least Frank Chikane can put up a good fight, right? So these other ones, it would be like taking a standard one boy to go and fight a matric at the level that they are at. And we must not be too shy, even you, Slayen, to say to me, Sandile, now you are commenting on things that you are not qualified to comment on. We are Bhutako. Now, so we must be able to help each other to say, no, Sandile, now you are overstretching yourself. Your abilities don't reach there. I think it is possible to estimate and approximate the competence of a person. Just like you can see in a match, if you put me as the goalkeeper of Bafana Bafana now, because you like me, what do you think is going to happen there?
1: We should ask the guys who chief supporters, Masana. Unfortunately, we're out of time. Thank you so much for joining us. Always a pleasure. And thank you for the Bochum note. That's my hometown. I'm from there, by the way.
2: It's a new beginning. It's a new era. Salaam Media. Humanitarian journalism.
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1: Welcome back. On the 13th of October, Greenpeace Africa and Extinction Rebellion activists protested outside the African Energy Week out in Cape Town, demanding an end to a new oil and gas exploration program. Greenpeace specifically called for polluters to contribute towards climate change and for investment to shift towards community-led renewable energy. The South African government and industry change some of the laws and legislation around it. But the argument is that gas can support energy security and investment, and Shell's plans to explore offshore blocks also illustrate the continued dispute over new exploration. So we'll be looking at that. We'll be speaking to Greenpeace Africa oil and gas campaigner Shirele Odea, who's joining us to answer some very, very difficult questions whenever such conversations are brought up. I think the main one being, where does the line between Africa's development needs and the environmental cost of pursuing more fossil fuels can or should be drawn? Shirele, good morning. Thank you so much for joining us. Welcome to the show.
10: Good morning, and good morning to the listeners. Thank you for having me.
1: No, pleasure's allowed. I want to jump right into it. You guys' protest was calling for an end to a new oil and gas exploration. Can you give us insight on what are some of the specific decisions you want African governments in particular to make now, rather than, you know, the normal promises that they always make when it's time to address climate change and what we can expect in the future as a continent?
10: So, firstly, we want African governments to adopt the polluter pays principle, or well, most countries actually have the polluter pay principle, but we want to expand that polluter pay principle to essentially make polluters pay. So we want the governments and financial institutions to tax the international oil companies that are, you know, taking the resources in their country, and then that revenue be directed back to communities that are reeling from the devastating impacts of extreme weather events. You know, that's essentially an impact from climate change for loss and damage and adaptation. We also want governments to strengthen environmental laws, you know, in terms of emissions, fossil fuel emissions, and also, you know, reject oil and gas expansion, because that is just going to deepen the climate crisis. We want to redirect resources from fossil fuels to community-led renewable energy via the just energy transition. We need them to start somewhere.
1: I want to come back to, you know, Africa Energy Week, because they almost present themselves as the continent's emerging destination for energy investment, and conversations around that. But you guys see it as a risk of exploitation for the continent and for some of those vulnerable communities. Can you maybe, for the benefit of our listeners, just give insight and a bit of evidence that tells us that the current model of oil and gas development is failing African communities, and it does more harm than good, essentially?
10: Okay, so let's take some examples. For instance, let's look at Nigeria, that has been investing in oil and gas for over 100 years. Shell has been in that country for a very long time. And when we think of oil in Nigeria, we look at the Niger Delta, the devastation that these companies have caused in the Niger Delta with these communities, you know, they're losing their livelihoods, their fishing livelihoods, their farming livelihoods, the health impacts that this oil, you know, this leaks of crude oil, the pipelines in the Niger Delta has done to this community. You know, they've lost their homes, they've been displaced. Then if we look at some of the new investments, we look at Tanzania and Uganda, the East Africa crude oil pipeline there. I think over 13,000 people have been displaced so far because of this pipeline. And, you know, this is new as well. So some of the potential impacts of this pipeline could also be health impacts on communities, you know, oil leaks, the environmental external environmental impacts upon that community so far. And also with South Africa, you know, if you look at the highveld areas like, you know, Mpumalanga, Secunda, the air pollution there, you know, they have one of the highest point sources of air pollution in the world. And the health impacts of that community, they will tell you, like, over 30,000 people are affected by air pollution in that area, and, you know, with devastating health impacts, especially on growing children in that area.
1: Very, very important to note some of those examples, because I think they go largely unnoticed. I want to stay with South Africa, because there are conversations around the energy challenges that the country still faces, energy security challenges that the country still faces, and gas in particular is often presented as a mitigating factor, as a way to support electricity generation, especially when maybe wind and solar outputs don't reach the demand. What is then a practical alternative for meeting that need, that energy reliability and affordability, that could do a world of good for communities across the country?
10: So if we continue to invest into more renewables, it will eventually, lead to that demand. The problem with gas is that it's even more potent than carbon itself, methane emissions from gas, and that's going to be a problem. And as well as these pipelines that are put all over communities, the leaks from these pipelines could be highly dangerous to communities. If we have, that's why we're asking for a just transition. The just transition plans have all these alternatives of how we can, mitigate these issues, that you talk about in terms of energy access. If you look at some of the plans, it also talks about workers. We don't want workers to lose their jobs as well. So, we want to reskill, upskill workers in these coal plants or in these fossil fuel companies to be able to use or work with renewable energy access. And eventually, once we start investing into more renewable energy, more technology, it will be able to meet our demand. Eventually, we will get there.
1: And the debate that always comes out is the economics. The conversation around how new exploration of oil and gas attract capital and potentially create jobs, especially in a country like ours. There's so much need of employment. Then the question is, where do you draw the line between, protecting the environment and making sure that the proper guidelines are in place for such explorations and whether or not we should be having them at all, with the understanding and the need that there are opportunities for employment, for economic growth, as is always the argument when one brings up oil and gas exploration?
10: Yeah. Firstly, we are not anti-development. We want, every African home lit, and, so far decades of oil and gas exports have not done that. The thing about jobs, and employment is that, we ask for the evidence around these jobs. So when, for instance, an international oil company wants to come and invest in offshore oil and gas drilling as part of their social and environmental plan, they need to present how many jobs will be available to local South Africans. And for many times, some of these jobs are highly skilled jobs. They bring in people from their countries, from overseas, to work on these rigs or work in these in that kind of jobs. And the jobs that they present for locals are temporary jobs. They're not, permanent employment. And we're going to ask, we have to ask ourselves the question, is it worth the risk? If it's not creating permanent employment for South Africans. And, obviously they're looking for special skills as well. If, will an ordinary South African that just completed their matric be able to get a job out of these developments? And, we've seen so far in, if you look at countries like, Angola, that is, their economy is based on oil, but, they still have a very high poverty line and a huge unemployment rate as well. So we have to look at these examples and ask ourselves, is this really going to, develop South Africa's economy? Or is it just going to be for exports and benefiting their countries?
1: Which is always the case, when you look historically. I want to come back to the renewable energy, conversation, because to be honest, it also requires a lot of infrastructure. It requires a lot of investment, land and minerals to an extent. How do you then answer the criticism that the green transition in itself has its own environmental and social cost? And what would a responsible development like that look like if it also has its own demands?
10: Yeah. Well, firstly, if, someone wants to develop a renewable energy plant, they can't go over the environmental hurdles. No, they definitely have to be go through the same environmental impact assessments that, you know, we ask of any other development in South Africa. You know, they have to do a full ESI assessment to outweigh the risks and the mitigation that will come with it. We wouldn't want, you know, the government to just approve anything if there's going to be a big environmental and social factor on this, especially with land and, you know, people's land. And we don't want any communities to be displaced because of anything. So we will hold the renewable energy companies, you know, to the same standard that we hold the oil and gas companies to. And yes, we do understand that, you know, renewable energy is expensive now, but overall, in the long run, it's actually going to cost less in terms of, you know, energy generation.
1: There you go. Sherry O'Day of Greenpeace Africa. Thank you so much for joining us. I really appreciate you giving us the time, and kudos to the wonderful work that you guys are doing.
10: Thank you so much for having me.
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1: The following is a paid political advertisement by the Al-Jama'a Political Party.
3: 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Roads will be fixed, refuse will be removed, and personal safety in your homes, streets, parks, and pathways to the local shops and shopping malls will be our top priority. 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
1: That was a paid political advertisement by the Al-Jama'a Political Party.
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2: 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It's a new era. Salam Media. Humanitarian journalism.
13: And Israeli.
14: Okay, good.
13: And I told him that I found it offensive and that I would like to take this further. But we all videoing each other.
14: Okay, that's great.
13: So the Jewish guy must apologize to the community.
14: All we have, just to be clear,
13: a
14: all
13: word
14: we have
13: of
14: is this flag.
13: Injuria,
14: all we have
13: and
14: is this flag
13: guy,
14: here.
13: This guy promotes terrorism,
14: okay,
13: anti-Zionism, and anti-Semitism. So, Mr. Patel, yes, have a lovely.
1: Yeah, we're back in Norwood. when back in Norwood, one just wonders what's happening in that part of Johannesburg. This time around, it's a Palestinian flag displaced outside a shop in Norwood, bothering no one, and it has once again become the focus of renewed tensions, this time around involving the owner of Asan store, Mohammed Patel, who's joining us via our virtual platform. Mohammed, salam alaikum, how are you?
14: Wa alaikum as-salam, how are you?
1: I am perplexed. I am flabbergasted. I am every big word that you can think of. The fact that after, I don't know, a couple of weeks ago, where there was an incident in Norwood, we are fast forward a few days later, presented with a similar kind of situation. I mean, just give us insight. What's happening here? What are you guys doing in Norwood?
14: New day, new surprises.
1: Hey.
14: So, we weren't doing anything out of the ordinary. It was just a normal day. Strange enough, I was packing in the fridge, Salam Cola and Palestine Cola in one fridge in the corner of the shop behind everything. And out of the blue, a gentleman walks in and you can see he's like, you know, all heated up and full of steam and aggression. And he's like, my name is, he gave us his name is Gavin, and he walks in and he's telling us your flag is offensive, and if you don't take it off or else there's going to be trouble, I know police, I know people, I'm not scared of anybody. And he was getting quite, he was getting really aggressive and walking right up to me, and then he took out his phone and he started videoing and making an example. And And I'm really sorry for those who had to see the moon coming in this month.
1: Right. Yeah. No warning or anything, just bam.
14: So, yeah. We were all surprised by that. But it just shows the gross disrespect that someone has for a mere flag that's put outside the store. The fact that a person would park his motorcycle across the road from the store, take his time out to cross the road, come inside and do what he did. It's just really, it's shocking.
1: Mm.
14: But alhamdulillah, we're all okay. Nobody got harmed. No one was assaulted in any way. There was a bit of, I suppose, he slapped our phone down.
1: Mm.
14: He made some threats, he made some, insults, implying more things than what he's saying, implying that we don't pay taxes, maybe foreigners, whatever he's implying. I don't know, but I don't know what's his gripe.
1: Before we get into this incident, I want to talk about the flag in question here. It's a Palestinian flag outside your business. Just give us insight. What does this flag represent to you personally? And why have you chosen to make that solidarity visible at your place of work, in your business, I think bothering no one?
14: Look, we all have, in our own way, our support for Palestine. Some people do it in small ways, some in other in big ways. And not just, I mean, we haven't had this flag a few days ago. I think we put up this flag with the mannequin, I don't think I'd be incorrect by saying at least for the past 4 to 5 years, it's been outside our store. And it's been, our small way of showing solidarity to the people of Palestine. And as you know, Nelson Mandela also said that South Africa will never be free until Palestine is free. And it's not about being Muslim, it's about being human, it's about supporting the correct cause. I mean, all the countries, well, a lot of countries around the world are supportive of the Palestinian cause. Israel has been taken to the ICJ. And there's been lots of, atrocities that's been happening over the past decade or decades. And we can't just be, complacent and just let things happen as the way they are. We have to show some support in one way or another.
1: Mm. Mm. I want to talk about Norwood. As a suburb in itself, I think historically we all know that there was a very big Jewish community in the area. And over the years, it has become a bit more diverse as more and more, you know, Muslim people, Christian people, black and brown people moving into the suburb. Has it always, you know, since then, since how diverse it has become, have there been a sense of tensions being there, a sense of uneasiness where right now it feels and looks like it's getting out of hand because of these kinds of incidents? And these are the only ones that are being recorded. One just wonders how many more are happening that, you know, people are not showing us and are not recorded or put on social media. But is Norwood feeling like that? Does it feel like a suburb, an area where there's a lot of tension between people from different religious backgrounds and races?
14: Look, I don't think, because we've got a sign outside, we've been there for at least, maybe even 9 years.
1: Mm.
14: One of the early businesses or the initial business that had moved from other areas into Norwood. And I haven't really noticed, you know, too much of blatant racism and, you know, hostility. But there have been at least, I would say, in our 8 to 10 years, I would say probably about 3 or 4 incidences that, you know, people have been hostile, vocal, came into the store, had a lot of things to say, walked out. Someone pulled out the flag the last time, ran around, you know, he was walking his dog, he took the flag, he ran away with the flag. And, you know, a few weeks ago, someone was actually... maybe about a month ago, someone came into the store. It was a gentleman. He found the flag offensive. He actually attacked one of our staff members, a lady. And he's a big-sized man attacking a lady and then walking out and saying, if I see that flag again in your store, I'm coming back. And, I mean, these are the incidences that I can personally recall. A lot of incidents, like you mentioned, have not been reported or recorded. And fortunate, alhamdulillah, we were lucky enough not to have anyone attacked in the store, you know, physically hurt in any bad way. But it could have been your sister, it could have been your mother, it could have been a customer in the shop. That could have been attacked because of his behavior. And I think he wanted that exact response by doing what he did.
1: And I think, you know, your response was also very, very measured. And I think this is, you know, something that we're seeing more and more often where, you know, people have to restrain themselves because this almost feels like a rage baiting, you know, these kind of actions that will... force you into a reaction, and then you'll be categorized into a stereotype that's already in existence. Just take us through that moment. What were you thinking? What were you feeling? And were you consciously asking and demanding of yourself to stay calm and remain measured in a situation that could have easily gotten out of hand and out of control?
14: It was one of, you know, the hardest things to do at the time when someone comes into your face and he says, you're going to do something, and what are you going to do? And it's me and you. You want to do something, do it now. And, you know, he's being provocative in a way where he wants some kind of response from you.
1: Mm.
14: And the fact that he took out his phone waiting for something to happen, and then you'll have the tail end of it by, see, I came into this guy, I wanted to talk to him. And, you know, we don't want to have all of that because we don't want to, you know, have it misrepresented in any way, because this is the facts. We're merely stating the facts, and this is exactly what happened. Everything has been recorded. Fortunately, we had the CCTV as well, with video and sound to relay exactly what happened without any additions or subtractions. And that's why I think it helped us in a way, and we didn't, you know, we had to hold back. Or, you know, if you think about it, across the road, next door to us, I mean, if you look at our immediate 5 or 6 neighbors were all outside. They were waiting, and they were saying, you know, afterwards that, you know, if he had to do something, we were definitely there, but I think he was waiting for you guys to do something just so that he's going to respond in a certain way, and then the response is going to be, look how these guys behave. See, we're trying to talk, and, you know, they're responding with violence. So you've got to be very careful about it, but in your mind, 1,000 different computations are going on. How do I just keep calm, and how do I, you know, just... At the back of your mind, you're just thinking, keep calm, don't do anything. He's waiting for something like this to happen, you know. So you have to at all times, but it's really hard to, you know, to maintain your calm.
1: I can imagine, because that's plain what it is, you know, to rage bait you into doing something that is out of your character and then play the victim card. They've been doing it all across the world, you know, the videos that looks like it's a similar kind of modus operandi. Where are we now? Has this been reported to the police, or have you sought assistance from local authorities? Where are we now? Or is it, you know, it happened to happen. If anything else happens, then maybe we can take it a step further.
14: So look, it happened before. We laid a case at the police station, and not much has come of it. But this time around, we are also consulting with our attorneys, and we laid a case, and there will be, you know, once we're in consultation with our attorneys, we'll get advice as to the way forward. Mm-hmm. But we are not going to let this just slip by and leave it to, you know, somebody else could be next. It could be someone in your family. It could be someone. We need to really not set a precedent that it's okay to do things like this, and it shouldn't happen to anyone.
1: Most definitely. And finally, will you continue displaying your Palestine flag outside? And what would you like people who maybe disagree with you to understand about this decision to have it outside as your sign of solidarity with the people of Gaza and the people of Palestine?
14: I think maybe the flag needs to be made a bit more bigger.
1: Yeah, I agree.
14: More visible. It's maybe a bit too small, but the flag is not going to go down. If anything, it's going to go up higher and stand prouder, because this is, it's not going to go down until Palestine will be free. So when Palestine is free and free for all, that's when the flag will go down. This flag is not a symbol of oppression. It's not a symbol of injustice. It's quite the opposite. And that's what we stand for, and that's what we should be proud of.
1: Most definitely. And I think kudos, you know, once again to you and how you handled the situation. I think South Africa is watching, you know, the community is watching. And if anything does happen, I'm pretty sure there'll be a strong response in a way that is in the realms and the confines of South Africa's constitution. But otherwise, jazakallah so much.
14: Jazakallah for your time. I really appreciate it.
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3: Into news and views of myself, Salilu Makudir, and we're going to be continuing with the conversation that is becoming quite important. It's becoming a conversation that we should be having more and more in spotlight, and that's the conversation of data centers. They're becoming an essential infrastructure for cloud computing, artificial intelligence that I'm sure all of us use, and the digital economy. But the other side of the coin is just how much resources they need. They require land, they require electricity, cooling and water, resources that are already under pressure in many South African cities. And in Cape Town, Housing Assembly and the non-profit organization Foxlove are challenging the approval of a proposed 170 megawatt data center near the international airport. They want further approvals paused until the city establishes a clearer framework of assessing some of these developments. And Housing Assembly Chair Kashifa Ahmad joins us once again to explain why a project associated with digital growth has become a question of housing planning and public accountability. Kashifa, good morning. Thank you so much for joining us. Really appreciate you giving us the time once again.
4: Good morning. Thanks for the invitation.
3: I want to kickstart the conversation with where are we currently when it comes to the opposition of this new data center that you guys are currently pursuing? Has there any kind of new development? Have there been any, you know, meetings to try and settle the issue?
4: So there was on the 12th of October, the planning's appeal authorities, they sit and, you know, comes now to the mayor that needs to make that decision, the last decision, because that's the very crucial decision that he needs to make within 90 days. But, you know, as communities, we feel that the mayor needs to, you know, he needs to know who's his constituency.
3: Mm.
4: Because making a very huge decision on this, it plays down within communities, because when this data centers will be going up in our communities, who is the ones who's going to be affected mostly, because it seems like development at overseas, you know, communities has been prioritized. And, you know, when we look at the city, they always, mayor always like to speak about developments, and developments is important, we know that, but developments can't be at the expense of communities. Because the resources that will be utilized within communities, we know about the day zero of the water, we know about electricity. What is the impact going to be? Because there's no transparency and it's still very secretive.
3: Mm.
4: And as one of the municipal tribunal out of the five, the one said that there needs to be more information on that. Because they don't know much about it. So how do you approve something that you don't know about? So we need to know. And we believe that community engagement and participation is very important. And you can't overlook that. So the mayor needs to consider his decision, what he's going to make, if he's going to approve this. And, you know, let communities face the brunt of this disaster that's going to happen. Because we've been told already, the dams is 80%, and we also need to work very scarcely with our water, because we're going to have a very, very hot summer. So how do you approve something that you know we're going to struggle at the end of the day, and you know who's going to be cut off first? It's our communities at the outskirts of Cape Town that's going to suffer this. So we feel the mayor needs to make that decision the right decision, even though what is good for Cape Town.
3: I want to come to the city itself, the city of Cape Town, because they're saying they are developing internal guidelines, but that applications will continue to be assessed under the existing municipal bylaws that are currently in place. Why do you think that kind of framework is insufficient, and what kind of regulatory gaps are you asking the city to take a really close look at, that if flouted, may affect the communities directly?
4: So the thing is, we don't know really what is that regulation. So we're still waiting also for them to put it out there for us to see also, because we believe, when we say these regulations is going to happen, we need to see what is the regulation, how are you going to regulate it, how is it going to affect communities, what is the impact of your regulation. Because if there's regulation, the regulation mustn't come at the expense of communities, because when we have regulations, that regulation should speak to us also, because we don't want a regulation that restrict communities and benefit these developers, and they are getting the benefit of the doubt, because at the end of the day, these ones are coming into our areas, making use of our infrastructure. They don't contribute to the infrastructure. It's our tax money that's being used for this infrastructure. And then they take their money, they take it out of the country. They're not building any hospital or schools or rehab centers in our community. They do all these things at the expense of us. But then they have regulations that are guided, and they are the beneficiaries of these regulations that are benefiting them and not communities. So we need to know also how these regulations going to benefit our community, because we have this thing where there's regulation and it restricts communities from a lot of things, and then we just need to comply to these regulations. And then these developers and businesses are the one who's the beneficiaries of this. So we want something that we want to see that's going to benefit our community.
3: And while that thing is in the pipeline, your position is currently that of further approvals of these kind of data centers should be paused until the rules are clearer. Yes. and everyone understands. Yes. What would be going on. Would that apply to every new data center, only the projects that are crossing a particular threshold for electricity and water consumption?
4: I think that should be for everyone. It shouldn't just be for some of these data centers that's going up. Because at the end of the day, they can be very strategic and now do these small data centers in different areas. And, it adds up. If you add it up, it comes the same to these big scaled ones. Mm. So we are saying they need to pause on everything. For now, we need to have clear guidelines so we can know what is happening, because we don't want a situation where somebody else is coming. If it's not Equinix, somebody else will come. No, but it's not so big like Equinix. But at the end of the day, it's using our resources, it's our infrastructure. So they need to come to the table and tell us, open up so we can see what are these guidelines, what are these regulations that is put out for these people. Because, we've seen what businesses and these developers, that they have this tendency also of being subsidized at the expense of us. And yeah, we're struggling to keep the lights on. We're struggling to get water to each household. If you look at occupations, how many taps is in occupation and how many shacks is in occupation? So you have to walk far for that water. Why can't water also be allocated to each household instead of walking that far for that granny and facing the danger within in these areas? So why should we be subjected to these things? And these people are just coming in and take our resources and move out. It can't be a situation like that.
3: No, very, very concerning indeed. Kashifa, thank you so much for joining us. Always a pleasure. And this is a story that will continue to follow quite closely.
4: Thank you.
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3: Welcome back. You're still tuned in to News and Views with myself, Salilo Makwidere. And we're going to be switching gears now. We'll be talking about South Africa's defense industry, which is making a very, very strong case for greater recognition. According to the latest stats, defense exports have reportedly reached around 10.1 billion rand the previous year. And it has prompted renewed calls for the sector to be recognized as, and I quote, national pride industry. The argument is that South African engineering, aerospace, technology and weapons manufacturing can support skilled jobs, can support exports and industrial development. But there's another side to the conversation, to the debate. What are we selling? Who buys it? And whether exports controls are being properly enforced. We're going to be having a conversation with defense analyst Ricardo Teixeira, who'll be joining us to examine the industry's commercial potential. And I think most importantly for a country like South Africa, accountability questions that cannot be separated from it. Ricardo, good morning. Thank you so much for joining us. Always a pleasure.
9: Morning. Thank you for having me.
3: I want to start with the export numbers. South Africa's defense exports reportedly reached around 10.1 billion rand in 2025. That's nearly triple the figures of the previous year. Do we know what's driving that kind of growth and just how much of it reflects, a sustained expansion in demand rather than a particularly strong year for the industry as a whole?
9: So what's driving the sales at the current moment is the rise in global conflict. We've seen conflict spreading in the Middle East and in Europe. And with that in mind, considering that those are some of our biggest markets, the countries there have been building up their stockpiles, they've been purchasing munitions and equipment, and South Africa has been able to get a slice of the pie, as one can say.
3: The argument that, you know, the industry, and I'm quoting from Defense Web here, that the industry wants recognition as a national pride sector. What would, you know, that designation actually change? What would it mean? Would it, you know, unlock procurement and research funding and just general industrial support? Or, you know, it would be a symbolic gesture, you know, just up there with some of the few industries in South Africa that are doing quite well?
9: I mean, it would be a bit of both. I mean, firstly, it would be a big step and a big change from the government for it to firstly, finally support the defense industry, which is something that we've had for a long time, but has been neglected and kind of seen as a little niche industry. But the big thing is in recognizing that the defense industry plays a role and that it is something that is important and something that deserves to be supported and to give it the recognition that it deserves. I mean, right now we've got Egypt, Algeria, Finland, the UAE using South African products, Oman, Iraq. South African products have been quite world-renowned. I mean, right now, although they're manufactured in France, bombs designed by South Africa are being used by Ukraine against Russia. South African missiles are on ships in the Mediterranean and in the Baltics. And so the components made by South African companies are used world over. But to say finally that, like, you know, that these are proudly South African products would be a huge change. And I think it's something that is very important. People often think of the defense industry as something that is separate from the rest of our industrial capacity, when in actual fact, it is the culmination of our industrial capacity. It is a capability that exists because we have the ability to manufacture, to design, and to engineer complex systems.
3: And I want to touch on that because, as you mentioned, there are those kind of capabilities and abilities. South Africa does have a long history of, you know, very good defense engineering. You know, I did a bit of reading and it ranges, you know, from aerospace, radar systems, all kinds of missiles and drones and unmanned aircraft. What would you say out of all of those capabilities really gives the country a genuine competitive advantage? And maybe where have some of the years of underinvestment have weakened that position?
9: So the three areas I think that the defense industry should focus on primarily is firstly artillery systems. South Africa has been a world renowned leader in artillery systems. The G5, G6, the T5, the T7, and the G7 are world class. They've impressed many countries. They've been exported to the UAE, to Iraq, and I believe Oman as well. And our artillery is particularly interesting because it's the combination of a unique design for the shell and the design for the barrel that in conjunction outrange most conventional artillery. And even today with the rise of drones, artillery is still the king of the battlefield. It is something that is still very important. And South Africa makes particularly good artillery. Secondly, low-cost precision munitions. I mean, the missiles that we manufacture, such as Mkhontu, Makopa, Ngwe, and others that have not left the prototype stage, such as Mpumbulu and Marlin, are fantastic products that are in need right now and could generate quite a lot of income and create quite a lot of jobs in South Africa. So those are two that I would think that we need to focus on particularly. Another is electronic warfare. Due to the nature of the conflicts that we fought in the 80s against Angola and the Soviets and the Cubans, South Africa is particularly good at developing electronic warfare systems. And the company that did so, Grintec Defense, was bought by Saab from Sweden and is now a joint venture. But it is something that has stayed in South Africa. It is something that still manufactures in South Africa. And Saab Grintec Defense products are used world over. I mean, India, some of them popped up in Europe and some South American countries, and in Middle East.

0: SVI, the mine-resistant ambush-protected vehicles, such as the Casper and the Mamba, are used world over. They're used by the UN. I mean, in a trip to India, I met some Indian soldiers who, even though I had nothing to do with the product, the fact that I was South African, I was thanked for the Casper because some of them had survived an explosion just purely because they were in a Casper. The Casper has saved many, many lives. And these products are I mean, when the U.S. went into Iraq and they realized the problem with the IEDs, they bought thousands of MRAPs from us because they realized, like, hey, there was one country that's already solved this problem, and it's South Africa. So I think there are certain niche areas that the defense industry should focus on and can corner certain parts of the market. But it is not worth trying to focus on everything. I know the Department of Trade and Industry and the DoD would like to see us focus on aerospace and shipbuilding, but we have no shipbuilding capacity in South Africa. And to build an aircraft as well is incredibly difficult and incredibly expensive, and not something that we can do. South Africa is not going to be building cargo aircraft or fighter jets anytime soon, but it does have its niche products. It does have its part of the market where it excels, and those are the areas we need to invest in and we need to focus on.
1: There's, you know, a major distinction between what we're seeing now, which is the export success, and unfortunately the strength of South Africa's own defense force over the years. How does a country export such sophisticated military equipment like the one that you spoke about while its own armed forces are struggling with maintenance, equipment availability, their constrained budgets, and procurement priorities seem to be skewed? I mean, it's chalk and cheese.
0: Yeah, that is a question I think we should direct at the Minister of Defense. I think that's one for her to answer. Ultimately, the defense industry would be much happier if it just had to supply South Africa and if it didn't have to export. See, right now, the industry survives despite the government, but it could thrive with the help of the government. If we were able to export to the defense force, I think that would be much, much easier for the industry, and the industry would be very happy to do so. But it would also help them on the international stage. The number one question that defense companies get when they go to these international expos and people look at their products is, does your home country use your product? Because that means there's an existing supply chain. That means there's an existing customer, so there's already parts on order. There's already support. There's development's already been done. It's already been tested. It's already been used. And if that's not the case, it becomes a bit of a hard sell to try and convince someone that, hey, you know, that we're not using this at home, but it could be very useful to you. It can, in a way, be a bit of a gamble. Thankfully, South Africa hasn't lost out too much because of it. We have lost out to some extent. If the DoD had the appropriate funding and spent it appropriately and effectively and actually bought from the local market, and not just from Denel, but also from the private sector, I think the industry would love it. And there's no company in the private industry who would say, no, we don't want to sell to Sandy. They would love to.
1: And we all hope for that day to become a reality. I want to look at the export figures here. When you look at, I think, around 582 permits were approved for 42 countries. These are the export figures that we received. How should us as the public interpret some of those figures? Do approved permits necessarily translate into completed sales? And what additional information is needed to understand the industry's actual economic contribution?
0: Yeah, so those you can see as approved sales. Those are sales where the sale went through. The product was approved for export and it was received by the end customer. I believe we exported to 42 different countries. The problem with the NCACC is it does not meet frequently enough. It's supposed to meet every 2 weeks. That rarely happens. And that often bites the industry a bit. It's very difficult to export and to say to a customer who says, hey, I need this now. I mean, I actually needed it yesterday, but today would be better. And then you can't send it to them because you have to wait 6 weeks for the committee to sit down and actually stamp the approval. By that point, they've already gone on and bought a similar product from someone else, and we've lost out. There was also the big refusal to approve a permit to Poland. That was a huge order of artillery ammunition in excess of billions of rands that would have gone into our economy. But for some reason, that was not approved, and the order then fell through. when we look at the orders there, it again, I mean, one permit is for one order, but the value.

0: of the order and the product itself varies greatly. I mean, we've got huge artillery ammunition orders from Germany, the Netherlands, and Sweden that are worth billions that are taking up Rheinmetall Denel's production capacity for the next few years. So if you wanted to order anything from them, you're going to have to wait a couple of years. So again, yeah, these permits are indicative of approved sales, but they're also indicative of a slow bureaucratic process. I mean, the NCACC likes to say, we don't export to countries at war. But how countries are at war, it depends. I mean, we've sold to Myanmar, we've sold encrypted radios to them, we sold vehicles to Somalia after the coup. So really, even though it's not explicitly stated that we do not export to countries at war, that rule itself, it bends a lot. Civil war doesn't count, apparently. The NCACC could meet more frequently and approve and make the process a lot easier for companies to export. And the idea that we don't export to countries at war is a little bit foolish when you think about the arms industry. It's like saying we sell cars, but we don't sell them to people who drive.
1: I want to say with that conversation, as you mentioned, it's an interesting one, because as much as we mentioned that the industry, does generate highly skilled jobs, and there's billions and billions of rands that flow into the country's economy through foreign earnings, the products that we export ultimately will and can be used in conflicts. How do, as South Africa, almost reconcile? How do we reconcile, the commercial interest that we have with the stated commitment to human rights and international law? South Africa is part and parcel of the National Conventional Arms Control Committee. There are also some weaknesses in that regard in the current system. How do we reconcile that and make sure that there's a meeting point between what we want to sell to the world, but it's done in a way that aligns with the constitution of the country and some of these international laws that we make part and parcel of?
0: Well, look, we're party to the Geneva Convention and to the Ottawa Convention. So we're not going to sell weapons that are illegal. We're going to sell weapons that are legally permitted on the battlefield. I mean, we don't sell landmines. We don't sell cluster munitions. We sell munitions that are used in a conventional aspect. And we sell munitions that and equipment that is used according to international law and according to the laws of armed conflict. The countries we sell to typically are quite serious about those laws, but others are not. At the end of the day, South Africa can say, like, yeah, no, we're not going to sell to countries that are at war, and we're not going to sell lethal products, but we'll be losing out because at the end of the day, the decision is made by those countries that they need this product for a very specific purpose to meet their political goals and to meet their political objectives. And they've already made the decision that these are going to be used. War is not some separate realm that is divorced from the rest of reality. It is an intimately human arena that contains both the very best and the very worst of our nature. And for South Africa we can abide by all these rules, but at the end of the day, a lot of these munitions, if we don't sell them, someone else is going to sell them. The decision to use them has already been made. To sell them and to manufacture them is it's again, it's like selling coal. I mean, it's bad for the environment, and it pollutes, and it makes people that live next to the coal mines and the people that live next to the power facilities, it makes them sick. It kills people. It pollutes the world. We have no problem exporting coal. We export coal to Israel. We export coal to India. But when it comes to munitions, suddenly we're like, no, no, no, but we don't want to kill people. Well, munitions don't kill people. People kill people. And war is a messy business. But at the end of the day, and I know I use that phrase a lot. My wife loves it. South Africa has an option here. And we have an option where we can invest in our economy and we can generate income with a niche industry that we've had that is thriving on its own. And it can thrive to an even greater degree if it is supported. I mean, if we look at what the US did during World War II, how the US became a global superpower, it's when the Europeans were being bombed by the Nazis and they needed weapons. The Americans had the only untouched industrial base, and they were able to churn them out and supply them, and that generated a lot of wealth for them. South Africa has the opportunity to do the exact same thing. Now, are we going to sit around and say, no, but it's a messy business? Or are we going to say, well, 1% of a GDP economic growth year on year, or potential that if we invest in an industry, it could become 2% and create, in a country where we have 35% youth unemployment. Sorry, no, it's more 35% unemployment, youth unemployment exceeds 60%. Are we going to say, well, You know, this industry could create 100,000 jobs, but they make bombs, so we're not really going to do it. We need the jobs. You know, at the beggars can't be choosers. And we have an industry that can grow and that can support our country. Why are we not supporting it?
1: A very, very interesting conversation that you're taking up there, Ricardo. But otherwise, we have unfortunately run out of time. Thank you so much for joining us. Always a pleasure having you on air.
2: 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It's a new era. 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
1: Welcome back. You're still tuned in to News and Views with myself, Salah Lomakwidir. And we're going to be switching gears now. We'll be talking about South Africa's defense industry, which is making a very, very strong case for greater recognition. According to the latest stats, defense exports have reportedly reached around 10.1 billion rand the previous year. And it has prompted renewed calls for the sector to be recognized as, and I quote, national pride industry. The argument is that South African engineering, aerospace, technology and weapons manufacturing can support skilled jobs, can support exports and industrial development. But there's another side to the conversation, to the debate. What are we selling? Who buys it? And whether exports controls are being properly enforced. We're going to be having a conversation with defense analyst Ricardo Teixeira, who'll be joining us to examine the industry's commercial potential. And I think most importantly for a country like South Africa, accountability questions that cannot be separated from it. Ricardo, good morning. Thank you so much for joining us. Always a pleasure.
0: Morning. Thank you for having me.
1: I want to start with the export numbers. South Africa's defense exports reportedly reached around 10.1 billion rand in 2025. That's nearly triple the figures of the previous year. Do we know what's driving that kind of growth and just how much of it reflects, I don't know, a sustained expansion in demand rather than a particularly strong year for the industry as a whole?
0: So what's driving the sales at the current moment is the rise in global conflict. We've seen conflict spreading in the Middle East and in Europe. And with that in mind, considering that those are some of our biggest markets, the countries there have been building up their stockpiles, they've been purchasing munitions and equipment, and South Africa has been able to get a slice of the pie, as one can say.
1: The argument that, you know, the industry, and I'm quoting from Defence Web here, that the industry wants recognition as a national pride sector. What would, you know, that designation actually change? What would it mean? Would it, you know, unlock procurement and research funding and just general industrial support? Or, you know, it would be a symbolic gesture, you know, just up there with some of the few industries in South Africa that are doing quite well?
0: I mean, it would be a bit of both. I mean, firstly, it would be a big step and a big change from the government for it to firstly, finally support the defense industry, which is something that we've had for a long time, but has been neglected and kind of seen as a little niche industry. But the big thing is in recognizing that the defense industry plays a role and that it is something that is important and something that deserves to be supported and to give it the recognition that it deserves. I mean, right now we've got Egypt, Algeria, Finland, the UAE using South African products, Oman, Iraq. South African products have been quite world-renowned. I mean, right now, although they're manufactured in France, bombs designed by South Africa are being used by Ukraine against Russia. South African missiles are on ships in the Mediterranean and in the Baltics. And so the components made by South African companies are used world over. But to say finally that, like, you know, that these are proudly South African products would be a huge change. And I think it's something that is very important. People often think of the defense industry as something that is separate from the rest of our industrial capacity, but in actual fact, it is the culmination of our industrial capacity. It is a capability that exists because we have the ability to manufacture, to design, and to engineer complex systems.
1: And I want to touch on that because, as you mentioned, there are those kind of capabilities and abilities. South Africa does have a long history of, you know, very good defense engineering. You know, I did a bit of reading and it ranges, you know, from aerospace, radar systems, all kinds of missiles and drones and unmanned aircraft. What would you say out of all of those capabilities really gives the country a genuine competitive advantage? And maybe where have some of the years of underinvestment have weakened that position?
0: So the three areas I think that the defense industry should focus on primarily is firstly artillery systems. South Africa has been a world renowned leader in artillery systems. The G5, G6, the T5, the T7, and the G7 are world class. They've impressed many countries. They've been exported to the UAE, to Iraq, and I believe Oman as well. And our artillery is particularly interesting because it's the combination of a unique design for the shell and the design for the barrel that in conjunction outrange most conventional artillery. And even today with the rise of drones, artillery is still the king of the battlefield. It is something that is still very important. And South Africa makes particularly good artillery. Secondly, low-cost precision munitions. I mean, the missiles that we manufacture, such as Mkhontu, Makopa, Ngwe, and others that have not left the prototype stage, such as Mpundulu and Marlin, are fantastic products that are in need right now and could generate quite a lot of income and create quite a lot of jobs in South Africa. So those are two that I would think that we need to focus on particularly. Another is electronic warfare. Due to the nature of the conflicts that we fought in the 80s against Angola and the Soviets and the Cubans, South Africa is particularly good at developing electronic warfare systems. And the company that did so, Grintec Defense, was bought by Saab from Sweden and is now a joint venture. But it is something that has stayed in South Africa. It is something that still manufactures in South Africa. And Saab Grintec Defense products are used world over. I mean, India, some of them popped up in Europe and some South American countries, in Middle East as well. And those products are, you can get them from other companies, but it's the combination of their price, the availability, and the user-friendliness that makes them particularly competitive. Aside from those three, South Africa invented the MRAP, and there's multiple companies, like I think OGT, Paramount, DCD, SVI. The mine-resistant ambush-protected vehicles, such as the Casper and the Mamba, are used world over. They're used by the UN. I mean, in a trip to India, I met some Indian soldiers who, even though I had nothing to do with the product, the fact that I was South African, I was thanked for the Casper because some of them had survived an explosion just purely because they were in a Casper. The Casper has saved many, many lives. And these products when the U.S. went into Iraq and they realized the problem with the IEDs, they bought thousands of MRAPs from us because they realized, like, hey, there was one country that's already solved this problem, and it's South Africa. So I think there are certain niche areas that the defense industry should focus on and can corner certain parts of the market. But it is not worth trying to focus on everything. I know the Department of Trade and Industry and the DoD would like to see us focus on aerospace and shipbuilding, but we have no shipbuilding capacity in South Africa. To build an aircraft as well is incredibly difficult and incredibly expensive, and not something that we can do. South Africa is not going to be building cargo aircraft or fighter jets anytime soon, but it does have its niche products. It does have its part of the market where it excels, and those are the areas we need to invest in and we need to focus on.
1: There's a major distinction between what we're seeing now, which is the export success, and unfortunately the strength of South Africa's own defense force over the years. How does a country export such sophisticated military equipment like the one that you spoke about while its own armed forces are struggling with maintenance, equipment availability, their constrained budgets, and procurement priorities seem to be skewed? It's chalk and cheese.
0: Yeah, that is a question I think we should direct at the Minister of Defense. I think that's one for her to answer. Ultimately, the defense industry would be much happier if it just had to supply South Africa and if it didn't have to export. See, right now, the industry survives despite the government, but it could thrive with the help of the government. If we were able to export to the defense force, I think that would be much, much easier for the industry, and the industry would be very happy to do so. But it would also help them on the international stage. The number one question that defense companies get when they go to these international expos and people look at their products is, does your home country use your products? Because that means there's an existing supply chain. That means there's an existing customer, so there's already parts on order, there's already support, there's development's already been done, it's already been tested, it's already been used. And if that's not the case, it becomes a bit of a hard sell to try and convince someone that, hey, that we're not using this at home, but it could be very useful to you. It can, in a way, be a bit of a gamble. Thankfully, South Africa hasn't... We haven't lost out too much because of it. We have lost out to some extent. If the DoD had the appropriate funding and spent it appropriately and effectively and actually bought from the local market, and not just from Danel, but also from the private sector, I think the industry would love it. And there's no company in the private industry who would say, no, we don't want to sell to Sandy. They would love to.
1: And we all hope for that day to become a reality. I want to look at the export figures here. When you look at, I think, around 582 permits were approved for 42 countries. These are the export figures that we received. How should us as the public interpret some of those figures? Do approved permits necessarily translate into completed sales, and what additional information is needed to understand the industry's actual economic contribution?
0: Yeah, so those you can see as approved sales. Those are sales where the sale went through. The product was approved for export and it was received by the end customer. I believe we exported to 42 different countries. The problem with the NCACC is it does not meet frequently enough. It's supposed to meet every 2 weeks. That rarely happens, and that often bites the industry a bit. It's very difficult to export and to say to a customer who says, hey, I need this now. I mean, I actually needed it yesterday, but today would be better. And then you can't send it to them because you have to wait 6 weeks for the committee to sit down and actually stamp the approval. By that point, they've already gone on and bought bought a similar product from someone else, and we've lost out. There was also the big refusal to approve a permit to Poland. That was a huge order of artillery ammunition in excess of billions of rands that would have gone into our economy. But for some reason, that was not approved, and the order then fell through. When we look at the orders there, one permit is for one order, but the value of the order and the product itself varies greatly. I mean, we've got huge artillery ammunition orders from Germany, the Netherlands, and Sweden that are worth billions, that are taking up Rheinmetall-Denel's production capacity for the next few years. So if you wanted to order anything from them, you're going to have to wait a couple of years. So again, yeah, these permits are indicative of approved sales, but they're also indicative of a slow bureaucratic process. I mean, the NCACC likes to say, you know, we don't export to countries at war. But how countries are at war, it depends. I mean, we've sold to Myanmar, we've sold encrypted radios to them, we've sold vehicles to Somalia after the coup. So really, even though it's not explicitly stated that we do not export to countries at war, that rule itself, it bends a lot. Civil war doesn't count, apparently. The NCACC could meet more frequently and approve and make the process a lot easier for companies to export. And the idea that we don't export to countries at war is a little bit foolish when you think about the arms industry. It's like saying we sell cars, but we don't sell them to people who drive.
1: I want to say, with that conversation, as you mentioned, it's an interesting one, because as much as we mentioned that the industry, you know, does generate highly skilled jobs, and there's billions and billions of rands that flow into the country's economy through foreign earnings. The products that we export ultimately will and can be used in conflicts. How do, as South Africa, almost reconcile? How do we reconcile, you know, the commercial interest that we have with the stated commitment to human rights and international law? South Africa is part and parcel of the National Conventional Arms Control Committee. There are also some weaknesses in that regard in the current system. How do we reconcile that and make sure that there's a meeting point between what we want to sell to the world, but it's done in a way that aligns with the constitution of the country and some of these international laws that we make part and parcel of?
0: Well, look, we're party to the Geneva Convention and to the Ottawa Convention. So we're not going to sell weapons that are illegal. We're going to sell weapons that are legally permitted on the battlefield. I mean, we don't sell landmines. We don't sell cluster munitions. We sell munitions that are used in a conventional aspect. And we sell munitions that and equipment that is used according to international law and according to the laws of armed conflict. The countries we sell to typically are quite serious about those laws, but others are not. At the end of the day, South Africa can say, like, yeah, no, we're not going to sell to countries that are war, and we're not going to sell lethal products, but we'll be losing out, because at the end of the day, the decision is made by those countries that they need this product for a very specific purpose, to meet their political goals and to meet their political objectives. And they've already made the decision that these are going to be used. War is not some separate realm that is divorced from the rest of reality. It is an intimately human arena that contains both the very best and the very worst of our nature. And for South Africa to we can abide by all these rules, but at the end of the day, a lot of these munitions, if we don't sell them, someone else is going to sell them. The decision to use them has already been made. To sell them and to manufacture them is like selling coal. I mean, it's bad for the environment, and it pollutes, and it makes people that live next to the coal mines and the people that live next to the power facilities, it makes them sick. It kills people. It pollutes the world. We have no problem exporting coal. Mm. We export coal to Israel. We export coal to India. But when it comes to munitions, suddenly we're like, no, but we don't want to kill people. Well, munitions don't kill people. People kill people. Mm. And war is a messy business. But at the end of the day, I know I use that phrase a lot. My wife loves it. South Africa has an option here. And we have an option where we can invest in our economy and we can generate income with a niche industry that we've had that is thriving on its own. And it can thrive to an even greater degree if it is supported. I mean, if we look at what the U.S. did during World War II, how the U.S. became a global superpower, it's when the Europeans were being bombed by the Nazis and they needed weapons. The Americans had the only untouched industrial base, and they were able to churn them out and supply them. And that generated a lot of wealth for them. South Africa has the opportunity to do the exact same thing. Now, are we going to sit around and say, no, but, you know, it's a messy business? Or are we going to say, well, you know, 1% of our GDP economic growth year on year, or potential that if we invest in an industry, it could become 2% and create, in a country where we have 35% youth unemployment. It's more. 35% unemployment, youth unemployment exceeds 60%. Are we going to say, well, you know, this industry could create 100,000 jobs, but they make bombs, so we're not really going to do it. We need the jobs. You know, at the beggars can't be choosers. And we have an industry that can grow and that can support our country. Why are we not supporting it?
1: A very, very interesting conversation that you taking up there, Ricardo. But otherwise, we have unfortunately run out of time. Thank you so much for joining us. Always a pleasure having you on air.
2: 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It's a new era. Salam Media. Humanitarian journalism.
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1: Come back. You still tuned into News and Views. Myself, Salai Lomakudir, and we're going to be switching gears now. We'll be looking at a very, very important conversation. The trade tensions between South Africa and the United States of America, they are increasingly becoming a concern, an economic concern, just outside of the diplomatic conversations that we're always having. But yeah, they are concerns around jobs, around whether or not businesses in South Africa can continue doing business with the United States of America at scale. There was a recent report that warned that around 576,000 jobs could be exposed. This is obviously as the relationship between South Africa and the U.S. comes under pressure. But a job being exposed to risk is not the same as a job being lost. What does the figure actually tell us about which industries are vulnerable, and what can South Africa do to try and protect employment in this regard? We already have some of the largest unemployment stats in the world, and the risk that there could be more additional jobs that could be lost because of these tensions with the United States of America is very, very concerning. And we'll be speaking to Donald McKay, founder of X8 Global Trade Advisors, who's joining us to try and make sense of that conversation. Donald, good morning. Thank you so much for joining us.
8: Good morning.
1: I want to start with the figure, a very, very concerning one. Almost 500,000 jobs, 576,000 to be exact. Where does it come from? You know, what does this tell us about why these jobs could be at risk? And essentially, from your vantage point, the relationship between South Africa and the United States of America, just how much of an impact will it have when it comes to such things and the economic relations between the two countries?
8: Yeah, it's obviously not good that South Africa's relationship has deteriorated as much as it has. But I don't think that equates to the loss of over 500,000 jobs. And I'll explain why. Mm. So the industries that have been hardest hit are automotive, but that really has nothing to do with South Africa's relationship. President Trump imposed these Section 232 national security duties on cars, and so that affects everyone around the world. We've taken a hit, but that has nothing to do with South Africa. Likewise on steel, likewise on aluminium, these are three of the very big products we move there. And so this really leaves us with agricultural goods. There's no question that is not a good thing. But this has very little, it would appear, to do with South Africa's relationship again. So South Africa has this 12.5% tariff imposed against it. Most countries in the world have some version of this tariff. Mm. And so we're not in any way special here. You know, if our relationship were to further deteriorate or miraculously come right, I would prefer it to come right, but I don't think the impact is as severe as was stated.
1: I want to come to, you know, AGOA, because that conversation seems to be always in the spotlight when you mention the relationship between the United States of America and South Africa. Is it a significant, you know, deal, AGOA, that if lost, it could have devastating effects to some of these jobs that we mentioned? And just how quickly would South African businesses feel the effects of that significant change in U.S. trade policy?
8: Yeah, I have said for years, I think the AGOA impact is massively overstated. Ooh. Both in the upside and now in the downside. And the reason for that is before everything President Trump did, around 50% of what we exported to the U.S. was minerals, predominantly precious metals. Those exports have been unaffected, and there's no one thinking that that is likely to be affected. The second category of products was automotive, like I said, but the problems with automotive, steel, aluminium, the next three big categories, have nothing to do with AGOA. And the third category, agricultural goods, yes, AGOA negatively, loss of AGOA would negatively impact the sector, but it's a relatively small part of our export basket to the US. Now, that doesn't mean, if you're a farmer, that the impact on your business is going to not be severe. It absolutely could be. But when we look at the macro economy, there's simply no indication that AGOA, having it or not having it, in light of everything else that President Trump has done, AGOA is almost a rounding error.
1: Well, what do you think is that? What do you, you know, think that AGOA is so overly stated, its significance is so overly stated, as it were? Because, I mean, if you mention AGOA, a lot of South Africans gasp at the thought of losing that deal.
8: Sure, but I think most people think that AGOA is something that it really isn't. AGOA is a political tool by the U.S. It creates a tremendous amount of leverage to the U.S. It doesn't really cost the U.S. anything to exert that leverage. And the U.S. has sold the story that AGOA gives this enormous access into the U.S. market. The reality, even before anything President Trump did, was that the total rand value benefit to importers in the U.S. of AGOA was 2 billion rand a year. Mm. So that number is nothing, you know, if you consider the size of our export basket. So the 2 billion rand benefit, in other words, the duty saved, is not going to shift our trade patterns. It is tiny. So before all of the things that President Trump did, the AGOA affected about a third of our trade to the US, but the average benefit under AGOA is only 3.5%. So, and even less when it was COS, which was 2.5%.
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0: Bismillahirrahmanirrahim. Assalamu alaikum wa rahmatullahi wa barakatuh. As we welcome you once again to the airwaves of Salaam Media on this Wednesday evening, and once again, our panel discussions in conversation with myself, Inayat Wali. We welcome you, our listeners, our viewers on the various platforms of Salaam Media once again and again, touching on topical issues, on hot issues, on debatable issues. And tonight's discussion, we are kicking off this evening taking a look at the South African government and its approach to the migration debate, but more importantly, the management of the crisis. And we know that the government has been criticized across several key governance and operational failures across the board, from poor communication, delays. There's always a talk about severe capacity, staffing gaps, reactivity instead of proactivity as well, systemic corruption, fraud, and there's just so much with regards to this narrative that we will be unpacking this evening with my guests on this migration debate. What is the government getting wrong? My guest tonight, Bongani Mkhwanazi, who is a spokesperson for the Zim community in South Africa, Sharon Ekambaram, head of refugee and migration rights, Kopanong Africa against xenophobia, and also we've got Umteto Unkokai Toby. Sorry, my friend, I tried to practice this, but I'm hoping that I've got that right. But to all of you, assalamu alaikum, and welcome to the show.
1: Thank you.
0: Yes, Karen, let's begin with you. And I know you've been a guest on Salaam Media on this very topic that we are going to be talking tonight, and we're talking about what is the government getting wrong, has the government failed us, and just taking a look at the bigger political problem that has emerged out of this migration crisis in the country. So if you could just, you know, provide us with an overview, and let's talk let's just talk a bit about this bigger political problem.
1: So I think it's important to start with the fact that our government, this democratic government, which came into existence in 1994, within a few years, signed on to international conventions like the 1951 Refugee Protection Convention and the OAU Convention of 1969, which speaks to the regulation and the receiving of refugees from war-torn contexts and where there is persecution and people's lives are at risk and they need to flee. And in keeping with our constitution, very progressive policy on refugee protection was adopted, the Refugee Act, together with the Immigration Act. And so these are the policies in law in consistence with our constitution, which must inform the government's procedures and practices. And what we have noticed, unfortunately, I would say, following the 2008 violence that took place in our country, and following that, there has been an erosion of the application of that policy, and so that has resulted in an asylum system that is in crisis, that there is 100% rejection rate of people seeking refuge in our country, people coming from Somalia, people coming from war-torn places like the DRC, and people coming from Gaza, which is, you know, it's well known, the genocide that's taking place and people who are seeking protection. So that's the problem, that we have brilliant policies that have been drawn up initially with, you know, extensive consultation and engagement with civil society. And we have noticed a serious departure from those policies. And what has happened is that our judiciary, which remains a very strong pillar in our democracy, with its independence, has ruled on a number of occasions in pointing out the unconstitutionality of practices that the Department of Home Affairs has where it has been failing. And I think the other points that you raised are as important, that there has been systemic corruption and extortion of money, particularly from foreign nationals in as a class, but particularly Black African brothers and sisters from the African continent. And I think the last point is around your question of capacity, that there has been serious constraints over the years, and that has resulted in a massive backlog of about now sitting at 160,000 asylum seekers who are waiting for their claims to be processed for up to 20 years. And this is a travesty of justice. And so that's the context within which the now so-called migration crisis has taken place. And I think my last point I want to make is, in all of this, we have seen over the years the politicization of movement of people, the criminalization of movement of people through scapegoating and blaming the most vulnerable in our community for social ills that must be placed at the doorstep of this government for failing to transform our country and address the serious inequalities that face along race lines. It continues, the poverty and inequality continues to affect South Africans along the geopolitical divisions created after 300 years of colonization and then the apartheid regime through its repressive regime of oppression and racial discrimination.
0: Well, thank you for that, Sharon, and obviously what you're saying, and I'd like to bring Umtetu into the discussion. Umtetu, given the fact that Sharon has alluded to the policy, and one can clearly see that there is a gap as far as policy and action goes. And it is through this inaction that even the Constitution or the credibility of the Constitution has actually come under question. And when Sharon talks about the levels of frustration, or given the frustration of people, and how this has actually impacted on migrants, on foreigners who have come into the country and targeting them for a very, very long time. And again, this raises a further question as to how well or how badly has the government managed this crisis. Umtetu? I think...
2: Sorry about that, host. Can you repeat that? There was an emergency call that I had to sort out quickly. Can you repeat the question again?
0: Yes, given what Sharon has been saying, and she's been talking about policy, but I've been talking about the gap between policy and action, and it is due to the inaction on the part of government that has raised huge questions surrounding credibility of this policy, credibility of the Constitution as well. But at the same time, it's given rise to high levels of frustration where migrants, foreigners in this country are actually being targeted. But again, in terms of the government and its management of the crisis, how well or how badly has this government managed this crisis?
2: Look, once again, good evening, and good evening to your viewers. It's a pity, right, that our government has been part and parcel of, I'll put it in inverted commas, in the crimes that have been pushed into our economy, our country at large. I heard a bit about my Leonard colleague talking about free movement, about migrants and etc. But in the very same agreements that we have with the UN and the OAU, they have stipulations starting with the cap itself Our government doesn't have a certain cap of these migrants, of which the asylums and refugees. Now we are finding ourselves that are we truly having a distinct between migrants, or are we having economic migrants as per se in this current juncture? I would make a typical example of what has transpired throughout the whole of this country. And funny enough, there is a media report regarding this when there was a declaration of asylum to go and register now, and that opening after the court judgment, and of which we know very well that the court judgment was around July, but for it to be known by South Africans, it was just early in October. You would find persons of nature to say that they would come from Nigeria or wherever the countries, and most of the countries that we have in these countries in Africa are not in turmoil, they are not in political instability. It's countries that are functioning. You may find it's countries that at this point, it's tribal wars that are happening in this current juncture. But coming back to my point is that you would find a gentleman, certain gentleman, and it as I'm saying again, it's all over even in the media to say that I came on a visitor's visa, you know, an e-visa into the country around 2021. And now you find that person he has overstayed in the country of South Africa. We are in 2026 at this current juncture. Now that person now has to go and rush and find himself that he claims to be an asylum seeker. You would look at the southern region of all our countries, our next door neighbor, Zimbabwe itself. It's a functioning country. You have people around in the Easters going to December, going back home, meaning that there is no political turmoil in those countries. They are very much faring. The borders are being opened for that. But what we have to look at is that the rule of law in the country now has been subjected to emotions, because when you look at organizations like Lawyers for Human Rights, we have even engaged with them, Yoko Panong, my Leonard Cornet, there was a seminar that I was part in to just listen, you know, as a South African and as a citizen of this country. You would look at certain elements of how things are done. Now, the laws of this country, yes, they have failed us, but in particular, if they failed us, they have favored a certain notion of people in this current juncture. And by doing so, us as South Africans, we are now held at the tiger's foot. We cannot breathe as South Africans. Moving along in this current juncture. Yes?
0: Yes. I know, I understand what you're saying. You know, we cannot breathe as South Africans. But again, Bongani, just looking as to why we can't breathe as South Africans, and given the high levels of frustration in the country at this point in time, confidence in the government has been lost. And as a result, we find intimidation of other groups rather than tackling the hard issues, the real issues, the service delivery issues, the failure of delivery of services. And this obviously has led to many communities that are frustrated. And Sharon mentioned the word scapegoating. Do you think that as a result of these systemic failures, the scapegoating and the targeting, and migrants are being held responsible for the failures of government?
2: Just to come back to your question, there is no scapegoating. My Leonard Cornet again needs to understand of what is transpiring for us who are really on the ground, who are being forcefully integrated with people that we have never been consulted with. Look at the situations right now of the white paper. The government had to go to court. The court instructed to have us as South Africans to have consultations. Now here comes this so-called people that are brought into our neighborhoods. We have never been engaged from tribesmen. Remember, our country is also it's owned by kings. You can even go to KZN. Look at what it's happening in regards with the Ngonyama Trust. It's under the king himself. So you would look at such statements to say that who did they really engage with? Did they come back to South Africans at large to say, we want to bring in people, they are coming from different countries who are having situations of it may be political turmoil, it may be sexual orientated, etc. The list is as it has been explained. But now, my Leonard Conneed at this point needs to understand even the crimes himself. Look at what happened in Ekurhuleni right now, of the Nigerian who was caught with the lady that was brutally murdered, you know, unalived, with her belongings. Those are the situations that we are finding ourselves. Peter Groenewald, he himself said that there is more illegal foreigners that are in prisons themselves. So what do you mean when you are saying South Africans are scapegoating in this manner? I'm saying to you once again, you are finding now when they released such, now we are finding people who have come into this country illegally. So some, they came under trucks and everything. Now they've queued into these refugee centers looking for these asylum documents, you know, as first time registered. Today I was in Pretoria, the first asylum that is working, while there was an order from the minister to say everything needs to be halted by the minister himself. Now we were surprised and we went to go and question this to say, why is it that the minister has said, let us halt this process up until government deliberates it on a further matter through courts and etc. But we are finding ourselves, we, the South Africans, were never consulted, that were forced with this integration to have to breathe with people that we don't know how they came into our spaces, how into our lives. That's where we are.
0: Yes, Mteto, I know Sharon obviously would like to respond, but Bongani, just to bring you into the discussion and obviously looking at it from a someone who is a spokesperson for the Zim community of South Africa, how do you see, and also in terms of what Sharon has just said and what Mteto is saying?
3: Thanks. It's a very sensitive and emotive topic, and it's very easy to be seen not to feel the pain the South Africans as the host are feeling. The truth is, South Africa does face a large immigration challenge, and there is a perception then that the migrants are then the causes of every other problem that would be bedeviling South Africa. As you would hear, whenever there is a crime committed by a migrant, it's then very easy for people to loosely blanket crime as something that is only done by South Africans, whereas the figures would not be showing that. And in recent figures, out of 173,000 prison population, 27,000 are migrants. And while one would not wish to see any migrants committing crimes, but then the proportion that would be attributed to migrants does not come out in the figures. So the reality here is that South Africa is tending to treat migration primarily as a security problem, instead of recognizing it more as a permanent feature of its economic and social reality. So you would see that even from the Wellnella days to present times, migrants have contributed to building and sustaining the South African economy. And one would think even that departing from the 2017 White Paper on International Migration, which recognized the need to manage migration strategically so that it supports economic growth and national development, was not a very wise deviation. So you look that in subsequent white papers, the 2024 and the current revision in 2026, which seeks to reform the system, the concentration is more on security and restriction And it then overshadows the economic value of migrants. Migrants are not only consumers of public services, they are also workers, they are taxpayers, they are entrepreneurs, they are investors, they are job creators in many segments of the economy. So one would really think South Africa must manage migration in a way that harnesses these contributions while addressing legitimate national concerns. That is not to dismiss the challenges the ordinary South African would be feeling about migration.
0: Yes, sir. Thank you for that, Bongani. Karen, just to bring you back into the discussion, and I

0: policies as we want. We can draw up as many white papers as we want. But the point I had made in my introduction in terms of reactivity versus proactivity. So rather than proactively reforming immigration laws or anticipating challenges that may arise, and this obviously hasn't been done. And as a result, one can again point fingers to the government in terms of managing migration in general from a policy perspective, but also in terms of implementation.
1: Yes. Well, I want to start with the point on scapegoating, because like my comrade Bongani, I want to agree that there are serious problems in South Africa. Number one, we remain the most unequal society in the world. And that is not because of the migrants. Our inequality, our the poverty, the levels of starvation in a country which is considered both as a first world and as a third world country, because a tiny minority of people, predominantly white people, continue to own the wealth of this country. And the majority, which is along racial lines, continue to live in conditions of abject poverty and in places that with homelessness or with very poor provision for homes and service delivery and all the points that you raised in your opening. So I want us to hear that point, that yes, we have serious problems, and our problems are located in our past. In fact, it goes all the way back to slavery. It then, because of 300 years of colonization and the apartheid regime, which excessively exploited black labor. And let's not forget that the mining companies made their wealth from excessive exploitation of migrant labor, internal migrant labor and across borders. They went recruiting people from Mozambique, from Zimbabwe and other countries. So I just want to make that point. And the response to that point is, and this is why the scapegoating, is because our country is now a constitutional democracy. It's not the apartheid regime that made laws, and there was no, it was run by, a white supremacist regime that ruled our country, and black people were discriminated against. You were discriminated on the basis of your nationality, on the basis of the color of your skin, on gender. And this government coming into being in 1994, enshrined in our constitution, is a legal obligation to transform South Africa. The former deputy chair of our constitutional court, the judge Dihang Moseneke, he spoke at length about how our constitution is a post-conflict document. It's meant to look at our dark, murky past and ensure that there is redress. And what is that redress? It's for the unfair privilege that the white minority accumulated wealth, and they have to give back. And this government has not put one measure in place, a wealth tax or a universal income grant to begin wealth redistribution. So we cannot blame, if it is 3 million foreign nationals in our country, international migrants, call them what you like, but they are all human beings. And blame them in a population of 63 million, that they are the cause of our unemployment, they're the cause of crime. Something is not right here. And the point about scapegoating is that this argument is being constructed. And sadly, it's being constructed by the likes of the white supremacists in America and across Europe that are targeting our country because of the stance that we took against the Israeli government on the genocide that

0: that's taking place in Gaza. And the second point of why the whole migration issue has become, the reason for all our social ills, the rise of vigilantism, of anti-rights groups, is because of the equality clause in our constitution. I want to say something which I'm not sure if it's occurred to any person in this conversation, that South Africa is one of the only countries in the world where a black government is ruling over a significant population of white people. And this is what is making people like Donald Trump and Elon Musk, well-known white supremacists, want to target our country, and our constitution is under attack. So we as South Africans and as people living on the African continent, we have to actually unite and build our continent, not with Make America Great Again reactionary values, but actually our values of community, of communal living, and of sharing, and how the foundations of our country, the struggle was along Pan-Africanism. What has happened to Pan-Africanism, and why not? Why are we respecting borders that were enforced by our colonial oppressors, written up somewhere in Berlin? So I think that when we talk about scapegoating, it is very loaded, and there's serious political reasons why migrants are targeted. I think if we say that Zimbabwe is fine, then it means we don't know the political and economic crisis. And I hope Comrade Bongani can speak about that. 90% of unemployment. Now, what is our president doing as chair of SADC in addressing the dictators in our region to say, why is there such a political crisis? Why are you not respecting basic human rights in your country? Same with Swaziland. And then as a region, we cannot live as an island. Our inequalities, our problems can only be resolved on a regional basis. And that's the problem of this narrow nationalism of it's all the foreigners and South Africans are struggling. We are all Africans. We live on this African continent, and it's our jewel. We are the only continent in the world that has the majority of young people. The other continents are struggling with age. They're struggling with decrepit economies. And so instead of dividing, which is what the white supremacists want, we should be uniting in building a continent and building a region where there's prosperity for all and not for some, and not dividing and turning against each other in the way that our colonizers did to us in the past, and the way that the apartheid regime divided this country along race, class, and gendered lines.
1: Thank you for that, Sharon. And let's continue and bring Umthetho back into the discussion. Umthetho, I mean, it is clear that we are sitting on fundamental problems in this country. And I just want to get back to the topic and looking at it from a government perspective and from a management perspective. Now, it is clear that the reason why this is catastrophic is there is serious doubt on the ability of the government to manage the situation. And this is part of a bigger political problem that we are facing in the country, where we see a combination of trust in the leaders being lost, and also at the same time being indecisive in terms of how to manage or deal with a situation. And let's just get back to this, the issue surrounding the government and a leadership crisis in managing the situation.
2: Okay, host, thanks once again. My colleague once again has hit the nerve of the imperialism point. Everywhere in Africa, we were faced with imperialism. But you would look at certain countries like your Ethiopia that were not colonized, you know. She speaks about your Donald Trump, you know, the Israelis, etc., you know. But let us be clear, and we are basing ourselves as South Africans, because we're in South Africa, we are not in Africa. We started South Africa before we moved to Africa. In South Africa as a whole, we know very well that we are coming from apartheid. And there are very few countries that were in the liberation of our democracy as we speak about. You speak about Angola, you speak about Zambia, you speak about a little bit of Zimbabwe, not the whole of Zimbabwe, the likes of Jomo, you know. Now, we cannot, again, be based on such, because when we go back even into history, we are talking about people who are elders in the democratic space. You know, your Zimbabwe's got about 40 plus years. You're talking about Nigeria, almost 60 years, Ghana, almost similar, the same, DRC, all of them. We are a Nina when we are talking about the very same democracy we are talking about right now. Now, our democracy as South Africans have never been enjoyed. We look at financial situations, but Leonard Konid again talked about Zimbabwe. We have been giving money to Zimbabwe, supporting Zimbabwe, even in the eras of Thabo Mbeki, when we borrowed money. Those monies were never returned to South Africa while Thabo Mbeki was still a president in this current juncture. So I think if we are going to play that card again, because usually most people would come to say, we have done this for South Africa, we have done that for South Africa. It becomes a very difficult point into this current juncture. Now, it means that we are holding us at ransom as Africans in this current juncture. Now, we cannot be part of that. We as South Africans need to determine how do we want to live, especially of the freedom that was fought by our forefathers, some who never went to camps. They died here. Some are still missing, as this apparently, as we are talking about, we are still looking for them. We are talking about them. The kids should be the ones that are benefiting into this. Now, coming to the structures of government, well, look at what has happened. The stats were very clear. The very same foreigners that we are talking about, Gauteng, they were owing about 1.1 billion in infrastructure. It says a lot in that regard. My colleagues was busy explaining at some point that I work with, she was explaining a sense of the refugees and asylum that were rejected by the system itself around 2015 or so. It was about 1 million plus. Now, it comes back to the system that government was placed into that. Now, we were questioning even the very same Home Affairs, because they are the department, to say, what happened to those people at this current juncture? Where are they? Where can you place them? If you cannot place them, why now didn't you have that opportunity to deport them? Now, our government, we are very much factual into this. Our government has failed us as South Africans, but in the failure now, it has now promoted more crimes that are created by illegal asylum seekers here in this country, while we are finding economic migrants in our own country.
1: Yes, sorry to cut in. My question specifically was regard to a bigger political problem as far as the country is concerned, and in terms of a leadership crisis in managing the situation. And I know you spoke about Home Affairs, and we spoke about asylum, and we know that Home Affairs had actually backtracked on this. But again, the key question here is, as a result of leadership and a problem into that in building or rebuilding trust as far as South Africans are concerned, again, we talk about a political system that has actually failed, or a leadership that has actually failed its people.
2: Look, I'll just rephrase and go back again. I spoke a bit about the white paper. It was a system that was created by government itself, hand in hand, in communication with South Africans. Now, South Africans were consulted of how do we base ourselves and how do we treat certain matters of value when we are talking about asylum seekers and etc. But now, in the very same value chain that we are talking about now, this is the system itself. Now, the system here comes a court ruling from the judges. Now, whatever that South Africans were participating in, it has now been overlooked. Now it has been rejected because a ruling has came once again that disregarded the very same law. We have to look at also our judiciary. Our judiciary is part and parcel of where we are right now. You implement laws at the same time, the very same laws that were there, you would come and disregard the very same laws. That's where we are.
1: Yes. Okay, let's bring Bongani to the discussion, because I think another very important point, and I think we need to talk about, is as civil society, as organizations that are based in South Africa, for example, the Zim community in South Africa, and just to understand the role that you could play in managing or even in assisting the government in managing the situation, Bongani.
3: Thank you very much. I think it's been proven, in particular for we in 2008 via the our umbrella body, the Africa Diaspora Forum, how the intervention of such organizations as ourselves gave a lot of value to the government, giving insights from operational issues, even like interpretation services and making the officials understand the different cultural aspects of those affected. So our organizations are very helpful in managing all the migrants and bringing out whatever social issues that need to be addressed, and giving the government an interface of all these people as one group and one collective which they can engage on issues affecting them. So one would have met incidences where even people challenge what is a Zimbabwe community doing in South Africa, but due to the circumstance that would have come across that there's a large body of these migrants, it is then easier for organizations such as ours to then give that interface to the government.
1: Thank you for that, Bongani. Sharon, I'd like to look at it from a civil society perspective, because clearly civil society has got a huge role to actually play. And, you know, for someone like yourself, who is actively engaged with civil society, and this is a situation that cannot carry on. We need to obviously find solutions, because every now and then we're going to have a situation, we're going to have a flashpoint, like we've seen what had taken place at the Home Affairs, like we've seen what had taken place in Soweto and in Durban. So every now and then there is going to be a flashpoint unless the situation is actually managed, and just looking at civil society and the role that civil society could play.
0: Thank you for that question. I will respond to your question, but I also want to clarify the point on the white paper and the recent Concord judgment. But I'll start with your question on the role of civil society. I think that it's important always to reflect on history and to learn from history. The struggle against apartheid, as our fellow panelists pointed out, many, many people sacrificed their lives in fighting in the country. Yes, people went into exile, but there were huge communities. And what was the mark of that struggle was our unity. Unity amongst the most impoverished, and unity of the working class, inclusive unity, irrespective of your race or your nationality or your religion or your caste or whatever. We were united in our struggle for social justice and to overthrow that apartheid regime. And people paid with their lives, people like Solomon Mahlangu. And why was Solomon Mahlangu hanged? He was hanged because he was fighting for freedom in our country. So that is a clear demonstration of how when a government and a state is given the power to take people's lives, they use it against their political opponents, and they used it against a young 22-year-old, hanged him because he was involved in the struggle, which was illegal and unlawful under the apartheid regime. So I think the importance in civil society, and we are, that's our objective. We work with the ADF, we work with many organizations and civil society formations that are struggling to address poverty and inequality. We are struggling for social justice. And so we welcome people to join in that struggle, because our enemy is not migrants. Our enemies cannot be people who are as vulnerable and suffering the same conditions as we are. And so I think that's the challenge that we have, is that there are many forces in South Africa, and I pointed out to them, of vigilante forces that are being paid. There is an ulterior motive, and that motive is to fragment civil society. But we will overcome, and we will continue to forge alliances with the trade union movement, with the faith-based movement. We marched in Tswane on Saturday, and it was predominantly young people with placards about the need for housing, the need to stop the criminalization of poverty in our country. Those are our problems, and that's where we should be uniting, working together for a better life for all, which is what the ANC, when it first was in power, promised us all. Now, just very briefly on the two cases, and I think, you know, another casualty in this debate and this discussion around migration, and again, it is led by the government, but it has also been the casualty of individuals and groupings that don't bother to learn the facts. And so disinformation is being spread. And then what happens is that paid bots are continuing to spread this disinformation. And these are all factors that are affecting how civil society can organize itself. Now, the white paper is a continuing process. As was pointed out, the Department of Home Affairs has been engaging extensively with various parts of civil society, and we all have given input. The matter of the judgment around what is probably, I'm not sure if all of you are aware, but it's commonly referred to as the good cause judgment, is a completely different matter. It deals with a very small component of our amended Refugee Act. So if people remember, during COVID, the Department of Home Affairs closed down. The RROs were closed. There was no access, and people could not regularize their stay in this country. They could not get documented. They're not illegal. They just do not have documents. So that's the... Then following that, only in 2024 did the government begin to implement the amendments to the Refugee Act, which it brought about in 2020. So 2020 was the, if you all remember that horrific years of COVID, the department's offices were closed, so they didn't implement those amendments. And only in 2024 did they begin to then do this thing called interviews for newcomers. So this is people who have come into our country who have not been able to access the refugee reception offices. So I think that's, if you want to do a balanced, honest, explanation of what's taking place, the truth is that people could not access the RROs in order to make their claim for refugee protection. And so in 2024, this process of interviewing people who did not have a passport or who did not present themselves 5 days within their arrival in the country, or who did not get a transit visa as they came into the country through the border. And on those grounds, this process was set up. And the challenge came from Lawyers for Human Rights and other organizations that went to court to say that this is unlawful, because we have a thing in our constitution called administrative justice, and that applies to all of us. So we must remember that when we are pointing a finger and denying someone rights, there's three fingers pointing back at us, and those three fingers can result in the same denial of our rights tomorrow. So when the government arbitrarily did this process, the court ruled that it's nowhere in law and that it's unconstitutional, and that the government has to go back and look at how does it process claims for refugee protection. So that's got nothing to do with the white paper. It's a separate process, and it's merely speaking to a technicality. Now, I just want to point out that we are not a banana republic. We are a constitutional democracy. And what that means is that there are clear policies, processes, procedures that are set out in law so that the state cannot repress us. The state cannot trample on our human rights. And I'm saying our, as in all who live in this country. And so when I come into this country and I have come from, let's just say for argument's sake, I've come from Zimbabwe, and I go to the refugee reception office and I say, I've come from Zimbabwe, I want asylum and I want refugee protection, and I've come here because I want a job, their claim will be rejected. And then the process must be put in place for the person to be sent back to Zimbabwe. Now, why isn't that happening? Why isn't there resources and capacity to address that problem? Instead of blaming migrants and making generalizations, we then blame the instead of, as you are asking, the state is failing to put in place systems and procedures to do its work. The job of the refugee reception officers and the asylum system, excuse me, is to process claims. I come from Ethiopia, or I come from the DRC. I say, as a woman, I was raped as a weapon of war. And that is what's taking place in the DRC. Women are being raped, and it's part of how the opposition is attacked and the fight that's taking place. And on those grounds, our country must recognize that person as a refugee. And finally, it's a very clear scientific process. The United Nations High Commission for Refugees constantly supplies the Department of Home Affairs and the refugee reception offices with what is called country of origin documents. Now, those documents are updated regularly, probably, I can't say how often, but definitely more often in 1 year, not annually, and where every country where there's a conflict or where someone is being persecuted because of their sexual orientation or where there's a threat to a person's life and the person has to flee, then the document will say, yes, the eastern part of the DRC is a refugee sending country. So when someone says, I've come from the eastern part of the DRC, that means they are refugees. They qualify to be recognized as refugees. The interview process must confirm that they actually are coming from that part of the world, and a few questions must be asked, and they are given refugee protection. Our country has granted 71,000 people refugee protection. That's the total number. For the last 10 years, it has gone down from 90,000 to 71,000. So there is a cap, and that proves it. The 181,000 people who are sitting waiting for their claims to be processed are people coming from war-torn countries and are in the appeals process. And you'll only go into the appeals process if you know that you have a strong case for your request for refugee protection. You're not going to be in that appeals process because it's rigorous and you will be rejected and you'll have to go back to your home country. So the process must do its job. We shouldn't be hunting down people as if we're apartheid in the way that the Dompas was used to ask black people to show that they are, you know, supposed to be in so-called white South Africa. Sorry, I think that's the, I just want to clarify that there are procedures, there are policies, there are processes, and the government has to do that. We cannot take the law into our hands.
1: Well, Sharon, I think Umthetho, again, you know, coming back to the whole question surrounding who is responsible, because we know these challenges are great. We know institutional leadership has come under question. It's come under the radar. And there have been many calls for that institutional leadership to be strengthened. There has been called for renewal, for rebuilding. And the central challenge that we are faced with in this country and why we can't seem to be getting it right is there is a gap between commitment and implementation. We can commit as much as we want to, but at the end of the day, this is creating the catastrophe. This is creating doubt in the minds of ordinary South Africans like myself and yourself on the ability of the government. This is about proof that the government can manage the situation and not only make promises.
0: Okay. Sorry, are you asking me?
2: Thank you. We ought to understand, and my colleague is deeply misleading also in this current juncture. When he speaks about Solomon Kalusha, Solomon Kalusha never fought for Zimbabwe. He fought for South Africa, for South Africans. His blood was nourished for South Africa, for South Africans to be free.
0: Now, sorry, can I please interrupt? I was talking about
2: No, I gave you Mashlangu. That opportunity.
0: Solomon Mashlangu is a South African.
2: No. Chair, control.
1: No, in fact, I heard Sharon mention Solomon Mashlangu as well.
2: It's Solomon Kalusha Mashlangu. That's why. It's Solomon Kalusha Mashlangu.
1: I didn't know the middle name. Okay. But he was
2: South African. That's why I'm saying control. Please control.
1: He was South African, yes.
2: She spoke, nobody intervened. Why is she doing that?
1: Okay. Sharon.
2: No.
1: Give him Tetu the chance. We do have limited time.
2: You can't do that.
1: Tetu, continue.
2: No.
1: Continue, please.
2: No.
1: Please continue.
2: So, as I'm explaining that, Solomon Kalusha Mashlangu, when he died for this country. He never died for any Zimbabwean or Palestinian or any other person. He died for South Africans. That is at large. Now, when we are coming back to the basis of South Africa being a democracy, South Africans have never gotten now the space to enjoy the democracy itself as South Africans, as a population. You would look at the infrastructure. We are still fighting for breadcrumbs in the country. Here comes people from outside the country that were never told who are we as a community. Now, when we look at certain things in aspects, like where I come from in the Eastern Cape, I live under a kingdom. I cannot just go to a kingdom and say I want to integrate because I've got rights. I need to be introduced to the king. After being introduced to the king, they will tell me, okay, do they agree to welcome me in that kingdom? That's where I come from, not what she's saying. Now, we are coming basis on this again. Before the constitution also, we need to understand that this land is owned by kings, most of it. It's different various types of kings in this understanding. And the very same kings have chiefs in this current juncture. Now, once you come and base Ubuntu, while we have been gone back to the very much originators of the land, it becomes a problem in this current juncture. I'll give an example right now, Chair. Why is it that we are finding Israeli and Palestine at loggerheads, right? There's a situation. Here comes countries like in the Gulf region. Why are they not intervening? Your Saudi Arabia, your Kuwait, etc. Why are they not intervening in such situations? They are brothers and sisters who are murdered there in Palestine. All of that. Why are they not intervening? Why are they not opening the very same doors to say we want you as we've seen what is happening and transpiring on the ground? Come, we are welcoming you. Why are they not doing that? You would never see such, even when we are doing protests in solidarity to Paris, you would never see people from Kuwait, or you would never see people from Saudi Arabia, but we have the very same concept of what of the religion of Islam. You would never see that. Now, it shows that we as people, again, we are different. Now, when you come and base Ubuntu in any context, Ubuntu has certain limits, and Ubuntu has a starting point and an ending point. The issues that we are facing in this country, that government has done, when I'm saying Ubuntu has a starting point and an ending point, Ubuntu has been given to many African states. That's why even now, when the born of democracy, there were people that were given by IDs, by Mandela. There were people that were given IDs, you know, by Thabo Mbeki in his eras. Now, but at some point, there is a threshold, there is a level of certain things that needs to be done. But throughout all the phases of where we are, it becomes a different narrative of where we are moving as South Africans. We are still fighting for resources. South Africans is a scarce resource country. Yes, I do agree when he speaks about imperialism. Yes, the white people are still owning the very same resources, but it gives us that to say that they've put a stumbling block to say they've put an African brother in front of me, and that African brother ran away from their own countries to go also face the very same challenges. Now it becomes difficult as us South Africans to say, here is this African brother is a stumbling block once again by the imperialist. Becomes different now. Now we are coming back to the basis of Ubuntu, while you are a stumbling block in saying, to say that, what do you have so that we can exchange in goods? How best can we fight the very same imperialist that we are fighting? We are fighting an imperialist, I am fighting an imperialist. But if you come and fight for the little resources that we have, right now I'll give you an example. There are kids in a school in Atteridgeville right now, as we speak, they've never been enrolled. And that school is 90% dominated, predominantly a government South African school, predominantly now allegedly owned by Zimbabweans. All the teachers are Zimbabweans, and the schools that are going there are Zimbabwean. But the school is in Atteridgeville, where you are talking about Sotho-Pedi, Tswana people are there. 30 kids are not in school till this day. We are going to court for that. Those are the resources that we are talking about. The very same hospital that I'm telling you about, it's owed 1.1 billion by illegal foreigners. In this country, nobody can go and trace this person. But if it was for me, because my fingerprints are there in the system, it is easily to go and call the government to access debt collectors to come and say, go collect my money there. I need this money so that I can fund the next person. We had a situation right now of NEFSAS. Look at now the issues again of SASSA grants. SASSA grant, a South African is getting a 370 rand while these asylums are getting 1,080 rand through our taxes. Now, the failures of government promoting these crimes again against us, that we have never been again been engaged, it becomes an issue. It's a cry. We are like third world people in our own countries. I'll reiterate again, Zimbabwe has been given money a lot of times. Zimbabwe has been bailed out by South Africa a lot of times. There is no time on. That's why I'm saying Zimbabweans, when it's Easter, they go back home. They flog the big bridge. When it's December, we are going to December. There will be very too much the very same thing. When we are talking about a Africa free movement, we are not talking about cheap labor. We want goods. We want to trade with goods. That is us as South Africans. There is no goods that we are getting from this African state. Instead, we are getting numbers. That is the problem that we are fighting in this country. Resources. We are fighting for resources. And the very same people now would use the very same emotions of saying, I hate a brother. We don't hate a brother because you have run away from also fighting the very same imperialist that is imposed on you in your very same own country. You look at these gold mafias in Zimbabwe. There were people like Wilson Chivayo, billionaires in gold. They are not fighting people like that as Zimbabweans. We are fighting our own government in this country. That's where we are.
1: Mthethu, thank you very much for that. Unfortunately, time has actually run out and I've got a second discussion coming up. Clearly, you know, this is something that we need to explore a lot further. We need to have a lot more of these discussions, and I think we basically stretched the surface. Unfortunately, you know, there's just so much more that we could have covered. We could have covered a lot more ground, but time is of the essence. But at some point in time, we certainly will pursue this discussion further. But for now, to all of you, to Bongani, to Sharon, and Mthethu, we thank you. We do appreciate you taking time out for us here at Salam Media. All the best to you.
0: Thank you. Goodbye.
1: Well, that brings us to the end of discussion, and I must say that we basically scratched the surface because there are bigger systemic problems in this country. And once again, the fingers and the question mark is, you know, as far as the government is concerned, where is the leadership as far as this crisis is concerned? And we've seen so much indecisiveness taking place, and this has become a huge, it's become a hot potato. And has this become too hot for this government to actually handle? And again, a political system that speaks about renewal, it speaks about rebuilding, but this is one of the most critical challenges that we are faced with in this country as we speak right now. But more importantly, it's about having all the white papers, it's about having everything committed on paper, but more important, it's about implementation, and we see the result. And there is still growing frustration in this country, and we cannot afford to have flashpoints. Time and again, since 2008, we've seen so much happen in the country with regard to the migration problem and how South Africans actually feel about what is being done to them, or how this is actually impacting on them and the consequences to ordinary South Africans as well. But once again, it's up to the government, and the government is in charge. The government is in control. They are making the laws. They are making the rules. And they need to implement. They need to make sure that we find a solution to this problem. With that, we're going to go for a break. We come back. And another topic of discussion at this point in time is the crisis that is playing out in Yemen and Saudi Arabia. We'll be back. Stay with us.

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0: بسم الله الرحمن الرحيم. السلام عليكم ورحمة الله وبركاته. Once again, as we welcome you to part two of tonight's edition of In Conversation with myself, United Wadi, and another major talking point right across the entire world is what is playing out between Saudi Arabia and Yemen's Ansarullah, or the Houthis, as we've come to know. Now, it is clear that this has escalated sharply into a very, very high-stakes regional confrontation. And we've seen ballistic missiles, we've seen drone strikes on Saudi infrastructure. We've just seen so much at this point in time. And with the targeting of airports, oil refineries, shipping lines, all of that playing out. And this is the reason why we are having this discussion tonight with my guest, Professor Junaid Ahmed, who is a professor of law, religion, and global politics, and Dr. Ali Al-Sayed, who is a Middle East scholar and an analyst, joining us this evening. Prof. Junaid on, Dr. Ali on as well. Both of you, assalamu alaikum wa rahmatullahi wa barakatuh. Welcome, and as always, we do appreciate your time.
1: Wa alaikum salam. Thank you.
2: Wa alaikum salam. Thank you, brothers.
0: Yes, Dr. Ali, just to begin with you clearly, and I mentioned that this is high stakes, and one cannot hide away from that fact, and I'm sure this is major, this is huge in the Gulf region. How big is this conflict, or how big is this debate taking place between what is happening between Saudi Arabia and Ansarullah out in Yemen?
1: I think it's fairly huge, if I'm going to be honest with you, Inayat, and I'm worried that the escalation is only going to get worse and worse. In the case of the war between Israel, Iran, and the United States, yes, it was more disastrous for the Gulf at large. But at different intervals, there was some degree of communication where there was back-channel diplomacy, there was some sort of coordination to de-escalate at different moments. My worry is that this is not going to de-escalate. From the very beginning of how this started off, we kept on seeing tit for tat. Indeed, we see that the Houthis probably, you know, maybe even learning from the Iranians, they have escalated the escalation against Saudi Arabia, if we can call the beginning of the war as an escalation on the Saudi front. It was specifically an attack from the Saudi-backed government on a runway at an airport in Yemen, because they believed that there were Iranians that were going to land on a civilian airplane into Yemen. And then the Houthis responded with a complete blockade and launching of strikes on Saudi Arabia, which Saudi Arabia responded. And then there was a complete break of any sort of status quo agreement between the Saudis and the Houthis. And things just kept on escalating further. And at the moment, it really doesn't seem like things are going to calm down at any point, Inayat.
0: Yes, Dr. Ali. And also, Professor Junaid, from what Dr. Ali said, that militarily, we've seen it, that it's escalating all the time. The humanitarian toll is getting much greater as well. But also at the same time, the geopolitical stakes are incredibly high, but also complicated at the same time. And just how deep or how deeply complicated are these geopolitical stakes in this war between Saudi Arabia and the Houthis?
2: Right. Well, you know, brother, I think that in some ways people would like to separate what's going on here in Yemen from the U.S.-Israeli war on Iran. I think that all of this in some ways is a package. It comes as all of the various elements of the axis of resistance, which at times have been fairly strong and victorious, at other times have suffered tactical defeats. Right now, we have seen at a very lightning speed something that I don't think anyone foresaw or expected, the way Ansarullah has taken so much territory in Yemen, and the way it has been able to hit Saudi and paralyze at least its airports right now, also hit at strategic oil sites within Saudi. You know, this has this and is an extension of the type of effects that the U.S.-Israeli war on Iran have had throughout the Gulf. And, you know, the entire region of West Asia, I mean, specifically the Gulf, but also, you know, my part of the world, Pakistan, and of course, you can go extend it to Turkey, because as our viewers will know, one of the core elements that the Saudis are now relying on is that Mecca Defense Pact that they came up with in August, which included Turkey and Pakistan. And so they're trying to invoke that. They are invoking it. However, there is hesitation on the part of Pakistan and Turkey to be involved in a very offensive operation. They are there and they keep emphasizing that they're there for defensive purposes. But this is, if this continues, as our brother says, to escalate and becomes a quagmire, there's going to be a lot of pressure on these countries to respond. On top of that, the way Mohammed bin Salman is also trying his best to bring Donald Trump and the Americans when they're resisting, it's a whole hornet's nest at this point. And so we don't know how it's going, but it's the same impact on geopolitics of West Asia that the U.S.-Iran war has been.
0: Well, certainly. And also, I think, Dr. Ali, you know, one can talk about Yemen, one can talk about the Houthis, about what their agenda is. And we've heard about being a proxy for Iran, but also at the same time, looking at Saudi Arabia as well, looking at their aims. Obviously, it's about national security, it's about regional influence, it's about economic concerns as well. And again, all of this playing out, but are they competing security goals? And looking at Iran, for example, is Iran playing out in the background? Because we see, the tactics of Ansarullah, the type of military hardware, the drones, all of that. We've seen similar tactics being adopted when Iran was hitting at Israel and also to some of the other Gulf, to the American bases in and around the Gulf region.
1: No, I think that you pose a very interesting question, and you know, there's a lot of debate around this. You know, I personally am not a fan of, you know, Iranian interventionism, nor influence, nor its proxy networks, and you know, certainly not necessarily a fan. And when it comes to the Houthis, particularly domestically, but the thing is with the Houthis, and I think people get this wrong, is that they're not a proxy of Iran. They are an ally of Iran. Some people might respond and say, oh, but you're tapping into the Iranian narrative. No, I look at it, you know, based off of the facts. If you trace back the Houthis' foreign policy imperatives and their decision-making, on numerous occasions, they have actually went against what Iran has asked of them to do. They do, to some extent, have a certain degree of sovereignty over their foreign policy decision-making. And what Iran tries to do is support them, nevertheless, because although they have not necessarily exactly the same foreign policy imperatives or interests, there is significant overlap, and Iran cannot lose an ally such as the Houthis, who have been, you know, have had really good relations for Iran for maybe around 20, if not more, years. And what we do see is that Iran is supporting the Houthis with weaponry, with intelligence, and this has been a long-standing issue. It was a way in which Iran could pressure Saudi Arabia during the first Saudi Houthi war, and they're continuing to make that that support or give that support to the Houthis. We see at the same time, you know, the Americans support Saudi Arabia with their different forms of, you know, technology, weapons. We see defensive support from Turkey and Pakistan, but we wouldn't say necessarily that Pakistan, Turkey, or Saudi Arabia are pushing the Saudis to conduct this war. Saudi has an independent foreign policy, foreign policy security interests. And we shouldn't necessarily think that just because one country is supporting one of the parties of the wars that they are controlling their foreign policy decision making. That being said, I think primarily how we have to look at this is that it is a war of interests, security, economic, political, between the Saudis and between the Houthis. And more than anyone else, maybe at some level, yes, the Iranians are benefiting from this war because it's ramping up oil prices, which then puts pressure on Donald Trump, especially with the midterms coming up. And I really want to emphasize upon this, and because people tend to forget about this, the main winner of this disability, this division between the Islamic Ummah is Israel. Israel is winning. Israel is taking a back seat, replenishing itself while everybody else is fighting. The main goal of Israel in this war was, number one, to get the United States in a war that it can't get out of, weaken Iran, weaken the Gulf, which now we're seeing this play out. You know, the GDP of the Gulf is going downhill at the moment because of this war. Israel's GDP is going up. They're restocking their stockpiles of weaponry. They are taking a back seat, waiting for everybody to be weakened before they enter back into the fray. And we tend to forget about this. We tend to become so consumed by the US, Iran, Saudi, the Houthis. We completely forget about Israel, which is what I really think we need to talk about here.
0: Yes, certainly, Prof. Junaid, and this is what I'd actually like to talk about, is Israel sitting back and watching what is unfolding, but also Big Brother, the United States of America, sitting back this very somewhat subdued role that the United States of America is

0: terrible. And we've seen the devastation that has been caused by the Houthi attacks on Saudi Arabia.
1: No, absolutely. I think that the brother hit the nail on the head. The Zionist regime is the one that has benefited immensely from dragging the U.S. into the region. And now we have seen what has happened with Iran, the Strait of Hormuz in the Gulf and so on. And the United States' own presence and hegemony in the region for decades has now been put under threat. But what's interesting is that with Saudi Arabia, the Pakistanis have gone there, and what they have realized is that they have realized that there has been, sorry, just one second.
0: Yes,
2: may have disconnected.
0: Today, perhaps, Dr. Ali, you know, you've heard what I've asked, and I think the thing is talking about Israel as well. Because I think when one looks at it from an Israeli perspective, setting back, but they also may see this as a room for cooperation, a room for normalization. And again, you know, this possibly could be a turning point because Israel has been so desperate to make further inroads with Muslim countries, particularly with countries in the Gulf.
2: You know, yes, you're absolutely right. Israel is trying to take this as an opportunity to extend a hand to Saudi Arabia, telling it to that Israel is ready to fight alongside it in Yemen. Thankfully, you know, the Saudis have swatted that hand and said no, thank you. And this is a reflection, I think, that the Saudis know very well that Israel is one of the main threats to regional stability. And to hold hands with the Israelis is essentially to hold hands with, you know, the devil or even someone who acts like your friend, but in truth does not want your interest. You know, Henry Kissinger once said this about the United States. He said, the only thing worse than being an enemy of the United States is being a friend of the United States. I might be paraphrasing here, but certainly we see this in the case of Israel and the way it uses countries that it has relations with for its own interest. And we've seen this play out time and time again. Israel cares about no other state or people other than itself, and it plays a dirty political game. And I think that the Saudis and for most of the Gulf recognizes this and acts accordingly, thankfully.
0: Yes, Dr. Ali, I'm hoping Prof. Junaid will be able to join us once again. But also, I think looking at it, there we go, Prof. Junaid has joined us.
1: My apologies, but in our part of the world, because of this war, load shedding is power outages are happening more than usual.
0: Well, we've experienced power outages all the time as well, and load shedding is actually a very popular word. You know, I don't want to use the language that it actually deserves. But Prof. Junaid, continue, and we've been talking about Israel. And the question I asked Dr. Ali is how Israel could actually capitalize on this and utilize this as an opportunity to make further inroads into what it is desperate to do, to make inroads into the Muslim world, into the Gulf states in particular, when it comes to normalization.
1: Yes, as I was saying, brother, what the Pakistanis had found, were shocked by, is the presence. Now, again, you know, this is not necessarily completely confirmed, of Israeli officers there as well as advisors to Mohammed bin Salman and how to proceed further. But there's no doubt, whether that's confirmed or not, that the Israelis, and to some extent Trump, but Trump is just someone who will go here or there, wherever the money's coming from, do want the Saudis to publicly acknowledge them, normalize with them. We've known this for quite a while, to enter into the Abraham Accords. And so right now,

0: If MBS feels so cornered, the Israelis saying that we're willing to help, but you have to acknowledge it publicly. We cannot continue to help you privately. It must be done publicly. So this is the fear right now, that if this, as we were speaking about earlier, the escalation continues and the the House of Saud, specifically Mohammed bin Salman, because we have to realize he's not only fearing the Houthis right now, he's fearing an immediate and extended family that to a significant extent was quite alienated by him and his behavior over the past decade or so. And so he's also in a bind right now. And so this is a situation in which Israel sees an opportunity to insert itself. And so this is something that the Pakistanis and the Turks are also very, very afraid that the Zionists will use this as an opportunity to infiltrate. And so this is the situation that we have right now in terms of Donald Trump. Him and his son-in-law and family, they have taken the money from the Saudis, and it does seem like they are abandoning it. But they are also, we know this, they are also calculating to what extent is the rule of Mohammed bin Salman right now stable? Should they intervene? Because we have to remember, they also had confronted the Houthis in 2024 and 25 and didn't fare so well. So I'm sure someone in CENTCOM maybe got 5 seconds of the attention of Trump and said that maybe we need to take it easy this time.
1: Well, certainly, I see Dr. Ali has actually got to leave a bit earlier. But Dr. Ali, I know we need to go for an air break. But before we go for the air break, and I think just a final comment from you, looking at the Muslim world, and also clearly this is impacting on the world, but more so, for the Gulf region as well. And looking at the credibility of the institutions, of regional institutions, of institutions even like the OIC, of the Arab League, to be able to deal with a crisis of this sort? Or are these institutions just merely symbolic? I mean, can they do something? We know that as far as the United Nations is concerned, there was this agreement, and this agreement between Yemen and Saudi Arabia has not helped. But again, looking at the Muslim world, looking at the Arab world, looking at the Muslim countries, are they able to de-escalate? Are they able to intervene?
2: You know, the question of capacity, I have full faith in. But the question of ability or willpower is something that at the moment I really doubt. At the moment, what we see are, in the Arab world and in the Muslim world, countries that are acting simply based off of this notion that they are individual nation states, not part of this broader ummah. And unfortunately, I have to say this, in a lot of ways, the West has picked us apart and has divided us. And we have an issue at the moment, which is that there is a lack of trust between different countries, different parties. But I'd like to kind of highlight a point. It did not need the whole Arab world or the Islamic Ummah to come up with a peace agreement between the Saudis and the Houthis during the first Saudi-Houthi war. Now, and also on another point, I don't think that at the moment this war is worse than how it was in the past, the first Saudi-Houthi war. We can get to that point again. We saw that the Gulf played a massive role in being intermediaries between the Houthis and the Saudis. Kuwait played a role, Qatar played a role, to my knowledge, and also the Omanis. And there's no reason why we should not come together once again in order to do that. You know, the Houthis present themselves as very ideologically fervorous, right? And you would expect that they would go into a conflict for a long period of time if they really felt like this was the moralistic thing to do, in quotations. But when they started the conflict with the U.S., eventually the U.S. and the Houthis saw that this was going to be a lot more costly for them than beneficial. At some level, there is some degree of pragmatism that is within the Houthi decision-making apparatus or decision-making group. And I think right now it is more important than ever to create those back-channel diplomatic avenues to bring in a trustworthy intermediary for the Saudis and the Houthis to speak to one another, because the way that this war is going, no one's going to win, neither the Houthis nor the Saudis. You know, in the Houthis will not be defeated. The Yemeni people will be hurt for a long period of time. Saudi will be in a quagmire, the same way that the U.S. was in Vietnam. The only way forward is for that intermediary function to start getting to work. The back channel negotiations start to come into effect, and it is there. There is a history of it working, and I think that today, more than ever, it needs to happen sooner rather than later.
1: You know, JazakAllah khairan so much for that. Dr. Ali, I know you need to take leave of us, but once again, we do appreciate you taking time out with us on Salam Media. We wish you all the best. Assalamu alaikum.
2: Thank you. Assalamu alaikum warahmatullah.
1: Yes, with that, we're going to go for a break. We're going to keep Prof. Junaid Ahmed still on hold, and we'll be back immediately after paying a few bills.
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1: Welcome back as we stay with my guest, Prof. Junaid Ahmed, Professor of Law, Religion, Global Politics, as we unpack what has been playing out between Saudi Arabia and Yemen, and particular Ansarullah out in Yemen. Prof, we've seen this playbook before. We've seen start a war. We see escalation. We see more attacks. We see retaliation. We see how a war is actually being drawn out, you know, prolonged, and then a return to negotiations, and then perhaps an organization like the United Nations, or perhaps mediation, as Dr. Ali spoke to as well. You could possibly draw in, and we've heard about Omani mediation in this instance. But then we see the playbook again about bigger regional realignment. We see partnerships. We see deepening ties between the United States of America and Saudi Arabia, or some of the other Gulf states, Israel playing out in the background. There's just so much that one can actually take away. And we've seen this playbook over and over again, and again, raising the credibility of regional institutions, which I asked Dr. Ali about the Arab League, about the OIC, able to manage the situation or do something about the situation. And we know they can't, because there are competing interests amongst many of these member states. And now you mentioned Pakistan, Turkey, they've clearly made it clear they don't have an appetite for an offensive war.
0: No, I don't know who would have an appetite. We have to remember that the Saudis, or Mohammed bin Salman specifically, has been at this since 2015. That this is not something new, that 500,000 at least Yemenis have been killed and slaughtered during this time. The United Nations has termed what was going on in Yemen the worst humanitarian crisis in the world, probably up until the genocide in Gaza. So this is a broader context that we have to remember. There has been no negotiation. Mohammed bin Salman in 2014-15 thought that he could just get a quick military victory just to shore up his own pride and ego, the same way he did with his own extended family. And right now, what he is most enraged about is no one is coming to help him. Neither the Americans, the Saudis and Turks have signed this pact. But again, as you said, who would have an appetite to join a war that they know the Saudis themselves have not been able to win for more than a decade at this point? So I think that this is the point that needs to be emphasized, that in some ways, just like Donald Trump, who sometimes is or actually most of the time, is inventing these things about negotiations going on and the Iranians just being begging me for something. There's nothing going on here because the egos of someone like a Trump or an MBS are just so huge that they refuse to negotiate. And what are they doing instead? They're trying to call people to their aid to escalate this, even though it will go nowhere. So this is definitely a problem. You do have competing interests and you do have other countries, other regimes, which a lot of them have also their internal problems. For example, there's a lot going on in Pakistan right now, which, of course, brother, we can speak about another day. And so that on the one hand, the regimes and what's going on the other hand, and this is the most important point, who are the Saudis fighting? Ansar Allah, do we remember over the past 2-3 years, the only Muslim force in the entire world to do something concretely for the Palestinians in the face of genocide is Ansar Allah. So what do all of these countries and regimes know that their populations at this particular point, 90% of them are with Ansar Allah. That's the reality, actually. I don't know, brother, how it is in South Africa, but in Pakistan, throughout, it has nothing to do. It crosses Sunni Shia, has nothing to do with that. They knew that this was the only Muslim force that took action during that time. So not only do these countries not have the appetite, the capacity, etc., they also know where the sentiment of the population is at, and that's clearly not on the side of, you know, this aggression or, you know, confronting in a very offensive and aggressive way against the Yemenis and the Houthis. And the other thing is they also see through the idea or the rhetoric about how everyone, all Muslims, need to come to protect Mecca and Medina as if the Ansar Allah are going to come and attack it. Most of the Muslim street, as often the Western population says, the Western media, the Arab street, the Muslim street, know and laugh at this, that how, what a fraud. This is about, and I will say it here, of course, bluntly, and I can understand, this is about the preservation, not of the holy site, but about of the House of Saud, and that specifically of MBS.
1: Yes, Prof, just talking about the House of Saud, at Ansar Allah in the attacks, to what extent do they undermine the monarchy in Saudi Arabia, and also in terms of a significant internal challenge for Mohammed bin Salman and his authority?
0: Absolutely. And I think I was trying to emphasize this earlier as well, that at this particular point, not only do, of course, the amazing, extraordinary victories of the Ansar Allah pose this direct challenge to the rule of Mohammed bin Salman, but again, as I emphasized many times now, his own arrogance and ego not only alienated outside powers, but also internal forces. And we are talking about very direct forces, immediate family, extended family, all of these other princes that are just waiting for some type of humiliation to take place. And so this, the internal palace intrigue, is probably even more on the mind of Mohammed bin Salman right now than the victories of Ansar Allah. So it's a very unstable environment. The House of Saud and Saud, they, just like many of the other forces in the region, especially like the Zionist state, especially like the United States as well, they never want to demonstrate that their own ability to be hit. They want to let people always feel as if they are invincible. So this is why initially on the airport attacks, all of these things, they did their best, the Saudis, to cover it up for people not to find out. Now, of course, everyone knows what's going on. And so this is also part of the whole architecture, the idea that you have to present yourself as invincible. And now, often these things, brother, they just fall apart like a house of cards. Things that we would not be able to even think about a week ago are transpiring right in front of us. So it is a house of cards, just like it was for the American military presence and the bases in the country. Who knew that once they started, within weeks and months, all of this American military presence would start to decrease, would be severely damaged, and so on. So this is what we're looking at right now.
1: Yes, and also obviously we've seen reported movements as far as Mohammed bin Salman is concerned, and it does appear as if he is losing his grip on power. And when one looks at how he's being tested, the pillars or the cornerstones of his leadership has always been about security. It's always been about economic transformation. It's always been about the Big Brother or the regional influence. And all of this, I mean, if these attacks continue, they continue disrupting Saudi infrastructure, it's going to undermine a lot as far as Mohammed bin Salman is concerned, his leadership, and also his greater plan for Saudi Arabia, Vision 2030, a clear example.
0: Absolutely. And this is what we should not forget. The Vision 2030 had nothing to do with Mecca and Medina and Islam. We have to remember this. Islam is now invoked when he needs the Ummah to come save him. This is the, unfortunately, the sad reality. There was a reason why the defense alliance between Saudi and Pakistan and the Turks took place not in Riyadh, not in Jeddah, but in Mecca, because that once the Mohammed bin Salman and the House of Saud feels under pressure, then they remember Islam, because the Vision 2030, I think most of our viewers knew, had very little to do with Islam, but more in terms of capturing the imagination of Western capitalism and consumerism and celebrity culture and so on. So this completely destroys that entire quote-unquote vision. Just this month, many people will know that, or just now, and later on this month, big investment conference, big oil conference taking place. Do you think these things will continue? Not at all. I mean, this is it's not going to be the same anymore. And so this is really a moment of panic. And unfortunately, as the U.S. Zionist war on Iran began, you see that you can see the little signs of that happening throughout the Gulf, right? Especially in the UAE, all of these countries that, of course, presented themselves to the outside world as completely secure, safe, invincible, etc. They're very brittle. But of course, right now, the arrogance of the leadership in the House of Saud is one in which, rather than exactly what the brother was saying, come to the negotiating table. All the Ansarullah has demanded all these years is stop supporting these militias, etc. You know, we talk about, and I think the brother made an excellent point, again, talk about Ansarullah or the Houthis, which is quite condescendingly a term that's used often, but as the proxy of Iran, etc. The real proxies are these militias, these mercenaries that have been backed by the Saudis and the Emiratis and the internationally recognized government, supposedly the Saudi back that lives basically at the Ritz-Carlton in Riyadh. And so that's all that the Ansarullah has demanded and the Yemeni population has demanded, is to stop this interference in our country. I mean, interference is putting it mildly, as I just described, nonstop bombardment for over a decade that killed so many Yemenis. And so that is the sensible approach would be exactly that. The same sensible approach that Trump should be adopting all of these months is that, okay, just say you won and get out. And that it seems like to some extent Trump is doing that, but he then says he's going to get back involved again. But I'm saying that this is why the arrogance of power, the ego there, prevents precisely what most people would see as a very sensible solution right now. Negotiate, stop interfering in Yemen, but they don't. They continue to back these forces, and Ansarullah is just saying, well, if you're not going to leave us alone, we're going to strike back. The brother mentioned one attack on Sana'a Airport. There have been more than 100 over the past few years. This is one attack on Riyadh Airport, and of course, we've all learned about it. And that's also the way our media covers these things.
1: No, absolutely. But also, I think when one looks at the economic consequences for Saudi Arabia and Vision 20, obviously, one of its stated aims and objectives was to move away from dependence on oil. But again, it depends on international confidence as far as Saudi Arabia is concerned. And when one looks at the global consequences and what this may mean for Saudi Arabia as a destination for investment, tourism, major business events, you know, the stuff that Mohammed bin Salman has been talking about. And again, you know, this could, you know, obviously cause a major problem for Mohammed bin Salman going forward. But again, looking at it both globally, but also internally, huge internal challenges, because as you mentioned, there is that split at this point in time in Saudi royalty. saying that, you know, this is what you intended doing. This was your vision. This was your master plan. This was your grand plan for Saudi Arabia. It hasn't materialized and at a huge cost.
0: No question about it. Unless something significantly shifts, there is no question that all of these international investors that really believed in this, the type of projects that Mohammed bin Salman was advancing, they're not going to be touching Saudi Arabia at this particular point. It doesn't seem like things will get better because, as we said, the sensible route is not being taken by Mohammed bin Salman. He is trying to get all of these other outside actors to help them. And of course, most of them are unwilling to. The most willing, as I was emphasizing earlier, are the Zionists, is the Zionist state of Israel. But of course, even they are willing to do so if they are publicly acknowledged, which itself is a recipe for disaster internally for Mohammed bin Salman. But you could conceive of a situation in which, if that's the only option for him to stay in power, he may actually openly embrace the Israelis to come to his defense. Again, I want to emphasize that there is this defense pact, but the Pakistanis, much more than the Turks, the forces that are there, they keep telling the Pakistani population and the rest of the world, we are specifically there to defend Mecca and Medina. And that's fine. And the Muslim world knows that that's, of course, not what Mohammed bin Salman is about. He wants to preserve his own rule. But the scary part in this entire situation, there are a lot of course, frightening and scary parts of this entire situation, is precisely to see to what extent the House of Saud and particularly Mohammed bin Salman will go to protect their rule. Because, I mean, from all I can remember in my lifetime, I've never seen it so unstable, at least so visibly unstable to the rest of the world. What's going on internally, they know about, but so visibly the coverage that we're getting. So this is a very unstable situation and could be potentially a very dangerous situation. And this is why I'm saying that all of these outside actors that you would probably expect to help and save the House of Saud, they're also very observing it. And of course, we keep emphasizing the U.S. and Trump, because the U.S.-Saudi relationship, that has been one of the pillars, in addition to obviously the U.S.-Israeli relationship, but that's been the second pillar, the U.S. for decades. And the abandonment right now that Mohammed bin Salman is seeing, and the issue again, I emphasize, is that abandonment, again, is not just from outside forces. It is precisely from those inside internal forces, not just his particular, his immediate family extended and other tribes that felt that he's behaved with them in a very heavy-handed way, and that many of them want to also use this moment as a moment of revenge.
1: Absolutely. And also, I think, Prof, the question is, you know, who has more to actually lose? Because we know the stakes are very, very high. This relationship between the United States and Saudi Arabia, does the U.S., is the U.S. at risk? You mentioned Israel waiting in the wings to normalize, but we know that this obviously would spark a huge outcry, not only across the Muslim world, but also ordinary citizens in Saudi Arabia. So at this point in time, as far as MBS is concerned, he's caught between a rock and a hard place because these stakes are just so high. But what is he prepared to risk for strategic gain and also to maintain his position as the strong man in Saudi Arabia?
0: Yeah, that's the million-dollar question, brother. We hope he's not willing to go too far, in fact, to maintain his rule. In terms of the question of strategic gains at this particular point, we don't see many other than from, again, what is obviously condescendingly called the Houthis, this ragtag forces. And as I often joke, is that these days I'd rather be on the side of ragtag forces, which are showing themselves to be far more victorious in these battles than many of these nation states. And so in terms of strategic gains at this point, it's about, I think, more tactical preservation of your regime at this point, particularly, I mean, obviously, we're speaking here about the Saudis, but I would extend this to many of the regimes throughout West Asia that have felt the shockwaves or the aftershocks of the U.S. Zionist war on Iran. Again, which is very interesting, because if you notice, all of a sudden, from that entire picture, Israel is just sitting back and then just kind of allowing the U.S. to carry this on, and this kind of just this facade of a war that continues at some point, of negotiations. And so this is the entire security architecture of the region has been disturbed, which is why I started out by saying that these are not separate in what these developments. They are all interlinked. They are all coming as a package, not necessarily. And we're seeing not necessarily at the same time, but they are unfolding at specific moments, and I think at very strategic moments, like now. So the Strait of Hormuz is one thing, and this Bab al-Mandab is another, one of the major choke points in the world that now the Ansar Allah has effectively taken control of. And so then the Saudis not only depend on that, and as we know earlier, Ansar Allah hit their east-west pipeline, now firing at Aramco. I mean, these are just huge developments for the world economy. We already saw the effect of the Strait of Hormuz. Now we're seeing these effects. And so the entire regional architecture has been, completely, to a significant extent, changed, destroyed. Like I was saying earlier, the American military presence, this Mecca defense pact between the Saudis, it comes precisely in a context in which many of these Gulf countries, especially the Saudis, as we're seeing now, felt like America is not going to protect us anymore. The United States will just care about Israel, which is a logical conclusion from the way the war unfolded. However, these Muslim governments from specifically outside of the Gulf, like Pakistanis and the Turks, they are not so irrational and suicidal that they will then enter into these conflicts on behalf of these governments. So this is what I'm saying, brother, that when we have to see this in a larger regional context, in the geopolitics of how the United States no longer has that ability to just, what it has had for decades, to control things, and neither does Israel, actually. I mean, I know we were speaking about Israel is just sitting on the sides. Israel's main weapon actually has not been itself, as we all know. It has been the United States using the U.S. to exert pressure on various countries and so on and so forth. But when, and this is a significant debate taking place amongst the U.S. ruling elite, we cannot miss this, is that, is it the time when Israel, we see Israel finally as being not a strategic asset, but a huge strategic liability? And I know this is a huge debate. People will not be convinced that the two can ever be separated, the question of the empire and Zionism. But I do think that there's some serious debates going on with the American ruling elite, particularly amongst the generals as well, is that whether it's worth sacrificing everything to protect this settler colony of no more than 12 million people, and to sacrifice to the entire empire. And that's what it seems like is what's going on. And I think that you will see more and more of these debates already taking place, as I'm sure many of your viewers know, in the United States. Popular opinion has shifted dramatically on the question of Israel-Palestine. You are now finally seeing some of it enter into the mainstream politics in terms of definitely the Democratic Party side. But so these are the interesting debates occurring internally that will have an impact on the way the United States proceeds forward, not just with its relationship with the Saudis or these Gulf countries, but fundamentally about its relationship with Israel as well.
1: Yes, and just finally, Prof, looking at from Ansar Allah, how long can they hold out? Because we know that there is a humanitarian crisis that has evolved as a result, but they are committed, they are dedicated, and they will try and hold on as long as they can. And as you mentioned, strategic choke points, Bab al-Mandab, just like in the case of Iran, the Strait of Hormuz, which they actually use to very, very good effect. So I suppose, they will, despite the cost, despite the humanitarian cost, they will try and hold out for as long as possible.
0: Well, brother, the brunt of those humanitarian costs have already been exerted upon the Yemeni population, like I said, since 2015. And this has demonstrated in some ways the patience of a group like Ansar Allah in not taking revenge much, much earlier, but waiting, patiently thinking that at some stage the Saudis and Mohammed bin Salman will have some sense, some care and compassion to finally negotiate and stop. But they have not, and which is the context that our viewers should know, that the reason why Ansar Allah is doing this is to finally stop, to hinder the type of interference that has come from not just the Saudis, but also the Emiratis, as we know, and the backing that these forces have received from the Americans, the British, all of the weapons and the fighter jets and so on. Finally, after a decade, Ansar Allah is responding in such a major way. And if you hear every single spokesperson for Ansar Allah, that is what they will tell you. We have been waiting and waiting for people to negotiate with us to stop this. No one has, and now we are responding. Now the people have seen, as I was saying earlier, brother, one airport, and the whole world is now shocked by it. And they are reminding the people how many times our Sana'a airport was bombed, all our schools, our hospitals, our mosques, etc. The world wasn't seeing that, but now when it happens in Saudi, the world sees what's going on. So that is why I keep emphasizing that longer context to remind us that it's not Ansar Allah that has been unwilling to negotiate. They are engaging in this struggle precisely because the House of Saud has not been willing to negotiate.
1: Well, Prof, time obviously has run out, but it's always an absolute pleasure having you with us right here on Salam Media, and inshallah, looking forward to further engagements. But for now, we thank you. We do appreciate. Jazakallah khair. Assalamu alaikum wa rahmatullah.
0: Assalamu alaikum.
1: Prof. Junaid Ahmed joining us, and early on, Dr. Ali Al Sayegh joining us out of Doha in Qatar, and against what we see playing out between Saudi Arabia and Yemen. And we've seen so much coming through. It is a major talking point at this point in time. But again, the critical questions at this point in time is, where does this leave Saudi Arabia? And Saudi Arabia has always assumed this role as a leader in the Muslim world, and with what is happening. And we don't know internally what are some of the dynamics that are playing out, what is the impact going to be on the leadership of Mohammed bin Salman, what is the impact going to be within the ruling monarchy. How deep are the divisions within the ruling monarchy? And we'll just have to wait and see. But from the Ansar Allah perspective, they're definitely going to dig in. They're going to make absolutely sure that they try and hold out for as long as possible. We will follow developments, but for now, from my camp, from myself and the team, assalamu alaikum wa rahmatullahi wa barakatuh.
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1: Bismillah ar-Rahman ar-Rahim. Assalamu alaikum. Welcome back. This is the Mid-Morning Show with me, Julie Ali. And today in studio, we have Faisal Salih, who is the chairman of the Bosmont Masjid. And with him is Dawood Davids, project manager, Bosmont Palestinian Information Center. And they're here to talk about this collaboration. So let's start with you first, Faisal Salih. Assalamu alaikum. Welcome. Lovely to have you here. You are on the Bosmont Masjid community. And alhamdulillah, recently we've been seeing some significant changes and just the way everything's being managed regarding the masjid and the madrasa. Talk to us about your current and your future projects at the Bosmont Masjid and Madrasa.
2: Wa alaikum salam and assalamu alaikum wa rahmatullah to the viewers and listeners out there. The last time we had a chat was about the Buy a Brick campaign, when we were putting up a nice face brick at the masjid. And if I'm not mistaken, that was prior to COVID.
1: Sure.
2: So alhamdulillah. That was also, and it was also a security measure as well. I mean, subsequently we had one or two incidents, you know, going solar and the solar little panels and floodlights got stolen. Initiated another project, you know, type of thing. But alhamdulillah, the masjid itself, we come fresher, we fresh out of our AGM, where we're governed by a board of mutawalis, and they appoint, of course, a management committee. And not just that the mutawalis, the trustees, sit back and they let other people do the work. We all work together on the committee. And the one big project we had, not that the committee gets bored very quickly, was the solar panels, the solar system. At this point in time, we are, I would say, 90% sufficient of solar at the masjid. There are some teething problems we're trying to resolve, but and alhamdulillah, that has worked. Coincidentally, we had we as the masjid had a power outage. The electricity from the grid wasn't coming onto the, and we didn't even know that. Or I would say the musallis didn't know that. Okay, it is school holidays. There's a school operating on the premises. You wouldn't have known because we've got solar. And okay, alhamdulillah, that has been sorted out now. But that was a big project. And
1: I should imagine there was lots of community involvement, because you can't get this off the ground if the community doesn't support it.
2: Absolutely. You know, we might laugh about it right now. Last year, when we mentioned it in our AGM, one community person was upset. Why didn't we advertise it sooner? Because we wanted to have three phases, and before you knew it, we completed everything in one phase. And alhamdulillah, the masjid has paid for it. Till this point in time, it's and we produced figures in the financials that within 2 years after this year, that solar system would be paid for. You know, normally they say it takes up to about 5 to 6 years for solar. Once your cost saving,
1: the payback,
2: and what you can see, and we saw like a 40% saving in our electricity bill.
1: Subhanallah.
2: In ten,
1: once again, Faisal, I asked the question, completely supported by the community.
2: Absolutely.
1: You didn't have to go to other people outside of the community for sponsorship or funds to close any gaps or anything.
2: Absolutely. Alhamdulillah. The Imam normally, and if we do have projects like the one we're going to discuss shortly, the Imam would discuss it on the mimbar or from the mimbar, and you would see people come in, either going directly to the imam and you would point them in the right direction. It's the community. Yes, we do have one or two people that they only maybe come to the masjid Jumu'ah, but they frequent our masjid and they want to be part of it. Also, I'm trying to think now, you know, COVID has thrown a bit of a spanner in the timing of things. We went to drop a project to upgrade our ablution facility, male and female sections, and there were people there. And they came and they contributed. But again, it's the community, the Bosman community, the surrounding community, and of course people that frequent, and they look forward coming to Bosman Masjid on a Friday.
1: And I should imagine people that used to live in Bosman and have moved out, but their heart is still with the Bosman community.
2: Absolutely.
1: So they too would continue, you know, making a meaningful difference. We spoke about solar. What about borehole water?
2: You're sleeping. I think that was one of our first projects.
1: Okay.
2: So we have our utility bill, where normally it averages prior to the bill. I'm just trying to think of, let's say, 8,000 rand per month. Now, we got four properties linked to the masjid immediately. Now, I'm just talking about one stand up to 4,000 rand. I think our utility bill is now about not more than 500-600 rand per month.
1: Oh, that's wonderful. That's really, really wonderful.
2: So we are, the ball is there, solar, electricity. There's a bit of security. We installed a security system where we have night security, but a system, a tagging system, where we can check the security doing their job. So all measures got to be put in place. We got to tie our camel. And alhamdulillah, we're trying to move with the times in terms of maintaining the masjid premises.
1: Absolutely wonderful. We will be taking an ad break in about 2 or 3 minutes' time. And thereafter, we will then come to you, Dawood Davids. But let's continue our discussion, Faisal. You've spoken about the borehole. You've spoken about the solar system. What other plans do you have for continued maintenance and upgrading of the property, the mosque and the madrasa?
2: Alhamdulillah, we ensure, besides the madrasa we have, which is an afternoon madrasa like we would know it, there is a madrasa, a school operating on our premises as well, the Bosman Muslim School. They from 7:30 in the morning till about 2 o'clock. So that activity is there. And we got to work.
1: Is that one of your initiatives?
2: No. That is
1: independent.
2: Independent. And also at that point when the school was registered, the masjid itself wasn't compliant in terms of governance. You know, then there came the big thing about governance and the structures and the registration and all those aspects, which we are compliant now, alhamdulillah. It had to be separated too.
1: But I should imagine that the masjid does derive some form of income from the school.
2: Well, in the sense of they pay rental towards
1: exactly.
2: The masjid. Towards the premises, yes, they do. And they're part of our initiatives. If they are fundraising campaigns, our one big function, and we normally say that's our single financial generator, is our pre-Ramadan faith.
1: Okay.
2: And alhamdulillah, that has become a household event within Bosman. Families coming together and contributing with their initiatives. The one family would run the burger stall, the other one would run the breakfast. A family come and they're a big family, alhamdulillah. They run the kitchen for the weekend in terms of manning it and serving the people. And then you have people just putting in their time and energy. And if we look at it from a financial aspect, that event or function ensure that we sustain the masjid if, God forbid, nobody contributes. The funds we generate at the pre-Ramadan faith, we can sustain the maintenance and upkeep of the masjid, alhamdulillah.
1: For the entire year?
2: Till the next Ramadan.
1: Subhanallah. Yes. And that's your one big faith on an annual basis. Do you have other smaller ones that happen as well?
2: Yes, our madrasa, our afternoon madrasa. I think this was the fifth year. You know, I'm losing count with all these events happening. They have a ladies' high tea, the madrasa itself. And this year was the one biggest. Every year you can see an increase and in funds, increase in funds. And the one, they raise funds, the madrasa. We're saying it's a madrasa initiative, but the masjid supports the event fully. And it sort of works towards something to contribute to the institution. The first one, IT, it was, we need to get the uniform going for the learners. Now it's so beautiful when you're driving down Bosmont, Stormberg Avenue, particularly, and it's just before 3 o'clock, the kids walking with their uniforms to madrasa. That is so heartwarming to see.
1: Because they're showcasing their Muslim identity, are they
2: not? Exactly. And then they see there's Uncle Faisal's car. And then they start running because they're like, no, but alhamdulillah, you know that. But that is the one aspect. Then the next event was when we had our evolution facility, contributing to upgrade the facility at the school, the toilets itself. Then the next year, we need more tables and chairs for our hall.
1: Which gets booked out pretty regularly, does it not? And that too is an income generator for you.
2: For the maintenance
1: absolutely
2: of the masjid,
1: yes. Of course.
2: And then the imam said, no, hold on. We need to get high tech now. So we needed to get our own printer. But it's not the fancy big one, but one that manages
1: it serves the purpose.
2: And the other big one now this year, this event, Imam is talking about, I want an overhead projector and a laptop for the madrasa. So, alhamdulillah.
1: You have to keep abreast with technological advancements. We can't let our children lag behind because these are the type of facilities available in mainstream schools, etc. So, we need to keep up and make sure that our kids are obviously provided with the best as far as technology is concerned.
2: One thing that happened,
1: all right, Faisal, let me interrupt you there. Let us go for an ad break. When we come back, I'll wrap up with you. And I can't wait to get talking with you, Dawood Davids.
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2: Bismillah ar-Rahman ar-Rahim. Assalamu alaikum and welcome back on the Mid-Morning Show with me, Julie Ali. And our guests are Faisal Salih, Chairman of the Bosmont Masjid, and Dawood Davids, Project Manager, Bosmont Palestinian Information Center. Now, we haven't gotten started yet on the discussion regarding the Bosmont Palestinian Information Center. Inshallah, we will do so within the next minute or two. I started engaging with Faisal Salih because I wanted to give some context as to who the people are, what's happening in Bosmont, and alhamdulillah, the strides that have been made with the Muslim community within Bosmont. It's a small community, but extremely dynamic and truly very spiritual, and the Bosmont Masjid is at the heart of this community on the west side of Johannesburg. As a matter of fact, I might just add, alhamdulillah, I'm ex-Bosmont as well. Shortly after I got married, I lived there for a couple of years before I moved on, and it is a very special place, always will hold a very special place in my heart. So, Faisal, before we jump to Dawood Davids, you wanted to share something regarding the carpets or something?
3: Okay. Yeah, I was just looking and hoping that the producer could share this picture of this carpet. And coincidentally, the current carpets in the masjid is like 20 years there already. Prior to that, everybody knew the red carpets. And at that point in time when they replaced the carpets...
2: Which was when?
3: Now let's go, although I'm saying 20, let's say 23 years ago, there's a certificate, and it's on our Facebook page as well, the period of the current carpets.
2: Oh,
3: no, of the old carpets.
2: Right.
3: That was installed just after installation or the building or completion of the masjid in 1966. So when that carpets was replaced, I think 1996, when those carpets were replaced, yeah, the Masjid Committee then sold it off. And I think people paid like 150 rand a carpet. And that was 30 years ago.
2: And it was still in good condition, I assume.
3: Well, depending. Yes. Yeah. Depending on, 2004. I'm going to say that was the period. Then for a year or so, we had temporary carpets. Wonder Flooring assisted us in that regard because this is where the carpets came from. Very few people... Well, I'm saying there's very few left. So a lot of people bought musallas and utilized it as prayer mats or musallas in their homes. Then with the high tea... No, before the IT, one brother, one of the committee members said, I got this vision, man. I would like to put this up in the masjid so that we don't forget. And we went like a 3D look. And if people come and visit the masjid, and females are also welcome, you can view it from the ladies section. It's on both sides of the masjid. Then the madrasa teacher said, what are we going to auction? What? I said, let's try a carpet.
2: From the masjid.
3: In this frame. Now, I must maybe look. There is a flyer and it went around. We had with the high tea. Oh, we said we're going to do a close bid because the high tea were for women only. And alhamdulillah.
2: And this was the current high tea.
3: The current high tea.
2: Which was when?
3: The 5th of September, okay. If I'm not. The first Saturday, right. in September. And if you look at that carpet, we had about four people bid in excess of 10,000 rand.
2: Subhanallah.
3: So one went to the Haiti.
2: Okay.
3: The funds of

0: one carpet. Right. And subsequently, we had people, the request was there for these carpets in the frame. So you've got framed carpets. One of the donors, his donor, and he purchased one of the carpets, sent me a video to say, it's up hanging in my house. And alhamdulillah, I will share it and you can maybe keep it on your website, the
1: with
0: way
1: pleasure.
0: It's looking.
1: With
0: and,
1: pleasure.
0: And the sales of the carpet itself is an initiative where the funds of that will go covering the cost of this information center. And of course, where the masjid came along, we had Sheikh Ibrahim Gabriel's here. They came about 2 months or 3 months ago. They came to the masjid and spoke about the program. And I think that was the first All Eyes on Al-Aqsa. And yeah, the Sheikh Ibrahim might have said something. What is Bosman doing? And that maybe hit a nerve.
1: Okay, then I'm going to stop you there and let's get to the heart of the matter with you, Dawood Davids. You are the project manager of the Bosmont Palestinian Information Center. And when my husband sent this to me a day or two ago, I was amazed, I was surprised, I was elated, I was excited because, and I stand corrected here, for the first time, I felt that people in the townships are waking up, and Bosmont is a township. And I said, people in the townships should become aware of exactly what's happening in Palestine. And I was so, so happy that this initiative is starting in Bosmont. So as a project manager, Dawood Davids, how did this all come about, and what is your collaboration with the Bosmont Masjid? And I'm so glad that, you know, you've aligned yourself with the Bosmont Masjid. Let's start.
2: Yeah. Assalamu alaikum wa rahmatullahi wa barakatuh. Bismillahir Rahmanir Rahim. yeah, so everything that Faisal was saying, I grew up in Bosmont as well. One of the, I think, 1963, I think that Bosmont started. And yeah, when all this happened in Palestine, I mean the October the 7th, 2023. And I was, what is it we can do? Is this anything? Because we're sitting here in the tip of Africa and nothing happens. Okay, there's marches, is there anything else we can do as a community? So I approached the committee and see what we can do around the area. And then I noticed this building at the back, which was meant for the slaughtering and the skinning of sheep and so forth.
1: During the Qurbani season. Okay.
2: So it was most of the time standing vacant, used for probably storage. And I'm thinking we could turn this into something where the community can benefit, because what I also notice is nobody, we're aware of Palestine, but do we know enough? Is there more information we can give the community, and even maybe broaden this information to other sectors of the broader community? So, started spoke to Ridwan Paulson, and he said, "Okay, let's see what we can do." So, based on that, the ball started. Okay, it took some time at first, because to get the wheels rolling, we need to communicate properly, get the guys buy-in, and that was the start of the whole initiative. So from there onwards, it's basically what we're going to put in there, how we're going to make this. So the history of Palestine, I mean, we're starting from probably prior to the Balfour Declaration. Before that, when people start where they can find a homeland, I'm talking about the Jews. Basically, after the World War, I think it was 1917, the First World War. And this is where the ball started. Everybody wanted to. So the history starts from there, I'm thinking.
1: Yeah, we mainly talk about the 1948.
2: 48. Okay, that was
1: Balfour
2: when the state
1: declaration,
2: right. Correct.
1: And I'm glad you're going even further back, mm-hmm. because not very many of us know what has happened after the First World War.
2: Yeah.
1: And I think that kind of would add weight to the current situation, yeah, where obviously Palestinians are almost a landless people, people without land. But I think if the history is spoken about enough, maybe the rest of the world will wake up as well.
2: Yeah. And that's where, that's basically, so we're taking it, I mean, we can go back further even, because biblical ancient times, early Islamic period, right up until where we are now. And so what the plan is, to do a center, to put, not placards, but more like a signage where it will rotate on a maybe monthly basis and show the history starting as you walk in. You'll get the history starting from pre-biblical times maybe, and then moving closer right up until where we are now. And then also having a rolling display depicting every day somebody dies in Gaza, in Palestine, and to send this to people. When they walk in, they see exactly what is happening now. How many people are dying? Where are they killed? In Gaza, in the West Bank, how many people were displaced? Who got, how many hospitals were bombed? What is being done about? So all of this, it will be displayed, and they can see just quickly, because people always, they tend to not read a lot. They want to get this.
1: Well, we're living in the instant age. What can I say? You know, we want news, in sharp, short bits, so that we can digest it and understand it. And it's the price we pay.
2: That's how it is.
1: We pay for the instant age. But let's go for that ad break, and we'll continue this very, very interesting discussion in a minute or two.
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1: This is the Mid-Morning Talk, and I'm now engaging with none other than Dawood Davids about an amazing dream that he has, and of course the members of the Bosmont Masjid, and a few other people. Dawood Davids is the project manager, but I seem to think there's another brain behind all of this. Somebody else who's thought this through and talked about it, and thus you guys are involved. Tell us about the brains behind all of this. I think he's sitting outside our studio.
2: Yeah, it's probably doesn't want to come in here. No, there's a group of us, and started a WhatsApp chat, and back and forth, what we're going to do, is there anything else? But as time goes on, it's in the background there, but probably as the work also takes its toll on time, and so maybe we got a split time between us, but there is a group that we started on WhatsApp. So once this center is up and running, then we can really start moving on how we're going to take it forward, probably. And inshallah.
1: What was the thinking? Because Bosmont is a mix of Muslim and Khalid people who've lived together closely for many, many years.
2: Yeah.
1: There are a couple of churches in Bosmont as well.
2: The same street, actually.
1: Yes, exactly. Yeah. And, of course, our beautiful masjid.
2: Yeah.
1: I'm trying to understand the thinking around it, and I just think it's an absolutely wonderful initiative. Mm. And I'm hoping and praying that by way of what you guys have kickstarted here, that we'll see something similar replicating in other townships around the country.
2: Mm. The idea is also, look, if it takes hold, and we could always start another center somewhere else, in another suburb, in another area, in another province, you know, all of these things, so it can spiral out wherever it's going to lead to. But coming back to the churches, I mean, we got two churches that's next to the masjid, and I think they used to call it the worshippers lane or something.
0: Worship lane, yeah.
2: Worship lane or something. So there's a park run that also goes through it at the back of it as well. So there's a lot of community involvement in the area. So this center would be not, I mean, it's for everybody. So whoever comes there, whoever wants to experience what is exactly happening in Palestine, come to the center, look at what's going on, immerse yourself in the books that's going to be around, the library we are trying to start, a small library. I mean, I looked at a book that was written, I think it was launched now in May 2026 by Suraya Dadu.
1: Sumaya Dadu.
2: Is it Sumaya or Suraya? I think it's Suraya.
1: Okay.
2: But anyway. There was an Algerian guy also involved in the book. And it's taking the South African apartheid context and looking at the Palestinian context and seeing how this is overlapping. It's different to in most aspects, but the concept is still there. Separate control. And that type of book sheds lots of light. So books and the library would have lots of information for people to walk through, look at, maybe grab a pamphlet and see how you can take this forward. Talk to your family, friends, talk to your family, your close family. Also look at what we're trying to do is the BDS movement.
1: Mm. Right. What about the PSA, Palestinian?
2: Yes, that as well. So, look, from our perspective, it's a new initiative. So all of the groups and all of the movement that are currently active and all the activists, those are the people that we're going to talk to and see how we can be part of that.
1: And I think I'd also like to suggest that you get involved with the the Al-Aqsa movement as well, because that too is part of the Palestinian story. Mm-hmm. And currently you do know what's happening there. The settlers are overrunning and causing havoc and defacing parts of Al-Aqsa and the Masjid itself. Yeah. And Maulana Ibrahim Musa is your go-to person for any information, support material, etc., to create a little corner or a display of sorts for the actual Al-Aqsa story. He's got books available as well. He's written a book as well, one or two, regarding Al-Aqsa. So there's something else you'd like to follow up on. So we're talking about this huge dream, this great collaboration, alhamdulillah. Where are you at right now? Are you at the starting point? Are you still just busy laying the foundations? Mm-hmm. Are you in the thinking phase? Just tell us where you're at, and then please talk about your long-term vision and what sort of support is required to make this dream a reality.
2: Mm-hmm. Okay, right now, so alhamdulillah, we've got a movement in the center. Bricks have been laid, concrete's been thrown, dug has been mixed, and
1: so are you extending the center?
2: We're reworking it, because it obviously over time walls took a beating between of what was happening in the center. So it's been revamped to a point, but the structure is still the same. Four walls, corners.
1: So giving it a facelift.
2: Yeah, yeah. So right now that's happening. Putting in extra windows, getting in probably a media center, TV, trying to get some sort of a website going, trying to get more people involved in that type of thing, where we can get some more information displayed. The nice thing is we've got a school on the premises, so we've got already youth that wants to be involved in the center. So that's also another thing we can in the future look at, as the center sort of like takes hold, where the youth will start driving this thing, because we old guys probably at some point in time got to say, okay, you take over and carry on what we're doing. So those type of things, just to highlight mostly the Palestinian struggle and what they're going through, but also to look at crises in like Sudan, Rohingya, Myanmar, the Uyghurs, all of those things, to just highlight this so people know exactly what is going on. And although it will be maybe a corner in every because of the space we have,
1: but it's so crucially important, because all the areas you've now just mentioned, the countries, is also all about Muslim people being persecuted. And you know, we can't, alhamdulillah, amazing work's being done on the Palestinian front, the awareness of the Palestinian story, but we need to also highlight the plight of, like you've said, the Uyghurs in China, the Rohingya in Myanmar, Sudan. We often, the sad reality is that Africa and Africans are often overlooked when there's issues around, obviously, support and highlighting the issues.
2: You know, and what I also think of is the Palestinian people has lots of history, culture, literature, poetry, all of those things we can display, and we can see exactly how what is going on just through the poetry, through the readings, through and maybe we'll schedule like some nights, a night of poetry, a night of maybe a movie watching, to show you a documentary on Gaza, how the wall was built, what is happening, how it separated communities. So those type of things we sort of like maybe do events and...
1: And that could also be in the way of fundraisers, inshallah. Correct. Big dreams, but with those big dreams, obviously you need lots and lots of support. You need lots of muscle. You need lots of resources. What do you need from the community? Not necessarily only the Bosman community. I'm talking about the broader Muslim community in South Africa.
2: Look, from starting off now, it's basically community-based. So we're trying to get people to understand what Palestine is about, how it happened, what the history is, what is currently happening. As we go further, try and get more centers going, trying to get more youth involvement in trying to get more communities, whether it's abroad or whether it's in Africa, whether it's in South Africa. The more involvement we get, we can take this concept and make it almost everywhere, so that people know what is going on in Palestine and how else. I know that South Africa, when sanctions happened overseas, that's when the screws started to tighten. But sanctions is not happening. So the only way to do this is to get more, when the BDS movement sanction, boycott, disinvest, those type of things, it's going to put screws on the Israeli government, and then they're going to have to set up and take notice. But how else are we going to do this?
1: Okay, so to get your project off the ground, you've given us the good news. Currently, as you and I speak, they are busy upgrading. As you've indicated, new windows and probably replastering of walls, etc. What's the next phase?
2: Yeah, so the next phase would be, with everything sorted out, we're then going to start putting in, getting the layout, what are we going to plan, what the schedule is, what day is this going to be, what day is that going to be, start getting,
1: So you have a project plan in place.
2: Correct. Because once the building is there, the team that I talked about, the brains behind it, those guys are going to come in, and then we're going to start reworking the center. So the other thing which I didn't mention is, this is going to be a center that's going to be multifunctional. So at some point in time, we're going to take down the signs, take down all the pamphlets, and make this into a meeting room where you can have conferences, where you can have sort of like maybe a get-together, lay down.
1: So what you're saying is that all the literature and information regarding Palestine won't necessarily be fixed.
2: No.
1: You are able to take it down, and then after another event unrelated to Palestine, you can go back in and probably rehang the frames and get the literature displayed, etc.
2: So it's almost like a caravan now.
1: Okay.
2: So where the bed flips down and you sleep, and then the bed flips up, and then you you carry on and you have an eating table type of thing.
1: So you could have multiple, following on each other, awareness programs, awareness events, and highlight different causes and charities, for that matter, that you have in mind.
2: Yes.
1: We are going to wrap up in a minute or two. Anything else you'd like to share with us? And of course, I keep alluding to the broader Muslim community in South Africa.
2: Yes.
1: How are you going to get them involved? Because you need support from everybody.
2: You see, this is what we're doing now. Salaam Media, doing shows like this, trying to get people to understand what we are about, and then talking to more people. Also approaching the rest of the people that's doing a similar thing that we are doing, be it in, but around the Palestine initiatives, and by doing that, involving them in our initiatives, involving them on a day-to-day basis, however it is, because there's no closed, this is only for the community and it's not only for Bosma, not a chance. This is for everybody, and be it Muslim, Christian, Jew, whoever it is, it's for everybody. So the involvement from people, different sects, it's totally welcome, and that's what we're going to do. Try to get more interaction, communication,
1: and collaborations.
2: Collaboration as well.
1: Okay, well, I'm sure you've got lots of names and contacts of people in other organizations, but if you do need more contacts, etc., please speak to us here at Salaam Media. We'll put you onto the people that are also working in a similar space, and inshallah, you can go forward.
2: Inshallah.
1: Before I leave you, is there anything else you'd like to share of importance?
2: Yeah, the one thing I wanted to, I know Faisal wants to come in here, but the one thing I wanted to do was, the BDS movement is an important thing, and what I would, as time goes on, once the center is sort of like settled down, we need to highlight which products we can use and which products we're not supposed to, it's because it impacts everybody, it impacts the people in Palestine. this is the product, McDonald's, Coke, Dell, HP,
1: Clover. You
2: know, Clover. so many other, the Israeli regime is in every nook and cranny. But if you do your research well, you'll be able to know what products to buy and what products not to buy. And I think that's important.
1: So you're going to create that awareness corner as well.
2: Correct.
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1: Okay, let's bring Faisal in here. You're dying to have your 5 cents worth.
0: Oh, alhamdulillah. You know, you were talking about the look. And yes, there's some pictures that we hope you share with the viewers as well. And, you know, I've had the pleasure going to the Middle East, not Palestine, but to see the history. And so when Daud presented this to us, it sort of fell into place. Not you doing something wrong. Because you have museums, how it goes back into the history. If you go, yes, the UAE, how they started, they were just a little pearl fishing nation, and the same with Qatar, you know, those type of things, and the way they've grown their economies. But this will do that. The one thing the Imam who has bought into this is there's a reading corner for the library. So it is not just the Monday to Friday or Monday to Thursday, because Friday is Jumu'ah. Weekends, we have a youth program on a Sunday, the youth can utilize that center. The one thing you touched on was the broader community. Yes, alhamdulillah. At this point in time, you have this group that initiated this project with Daud. And at the end of the day, funds had to be laid out. And that's where the masjid comes in. And I think the quote and the pricing they put on the table, that was just to get it to that stage. Okay, we're going to say the windows and the plaster and the paint. That's not even talking about all the pictures and the documentary that we want to put, all the TVs.
1: And undoubtedly, you're going to have someone come in and truly curate it, like an international standard museum. Because if you're wanting to get people into the center, it's got to truly...
2: And you've got to make sure that it's vetted and that information is credible.
1: Absolutely, absolutely. I'm looking at pictures. Your vision of the pictures is truly, truly international standard and very, very professional indeed. And I make dua, inshallah, that that vision and dream will be attained. Wrapping up then, Faisal?
0: Yeah, for Salaam Media to share that initial flyer that went out. And alhamdulillah, we've seen immediate response with people putting money in the bank account. Doesn't just go on Love and Fresh Air and initiatives.
1: Of course.
0: But alhamdulillah, that is the one aspect. And the community, after Imam officially mentioned it, the timing was brilliant with Sheikh Ibrahim being at the masjid on Friday, Imam announcing it, and people coming forth and suggesting.
1: Okay.
0: But alhamdulillah, shukran.
1: Dawood, in terms of this dream, this vision, you have a core group of people who have initiated it, and you guys are working hard at it. We are already in the startup phase, because obviously you're talking about the place being revamped. When is, you know, what's your, when you look at your project plan, when do you believe the center will be ready for inauguration? And we, Salaam Media, will be the first there with our cameras, capturing everything, inshallah.
2: Okay. Look, it had to be up and running already. Let's put it like that. So, how it is now, probably, I would say the December, or even before that. I'm looking at December, that's the final one. And then, but we're moving quite well. So I'm looking like probably in the next month we'll be up and running. Yeah.
1: Inshallah, inshallah. And I hope and pray it will be, because it can also work as a draw card for visitors during the December period to Johannesburg and to Bosmont. And then, of course, Ramadan being around the corner, that's another opportunity to get people to come in and, you know, look around and make their meaningful contributions and, you know, walk away from there and thinking very differently about Palestine.
2: That's what we want. You walk away after reaching the center and you said, but yeah, did we think about this? And you just to highlight more things that you didn't think about. And that will be a good thing.
1: Inshallah, inshallah.
2: Amen.
1: Closing comments on your side?
2: Well, come visit us. See
1: inshallah.
2: What you can learn. And
1: do I come now in the raw state, or do I wait
2: anytime,
1: till Easter?
2: Anytime, but I would prefer you come afterwards. But
1: inshallah.
2: Right now you can have a look, see what's going on. But welcome. And yeah.
1: Allah accept from each and every one of you. And may this end up being truly the dream and vision that you have, and of course to serve the people of Palestine and all oppressed people all around the world, inshallah.
2: Amen.
1: Closing remarks, Sir Faisal?
0: Alhamdulillah, I want to thank Salaam Media for the opportunity, and the viewers and listeners. There's never a dull moment at Bosmont, in a good way,
1: inshallah.
0: Not in a bad way.
1: Amen.
0: In a good way, alhamdulillah. And but yes, this working together, it's not people pulling in different directions or pulling in the same direction.
1: Oh, and please be prepared for differences of opinion.
0: Oh,
1: but everyone needs to be big enough to kind of agree to disagree.
2: Yeah.
1: That will happen when you put two people together or a crowd of people together. It is going to be, it will happen, be prepared for it. But as long as you can move on and just keep your goal in mind, inshallah. Wonderful talking to you guys. I'm pretty excited. Can't wait to be invited for the inauguration. And Allah accept from you. Amen. As I've said, may you be rewarded richly for your efforts. Till the next time, as always, assalamu alaikum to you.
0: Wa alaikum salam and assalamu alaikum to the listeners.

0: 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I don't know if you feel that hair standing on your body. People say, oh, it was a grand moment. Oh, we had celebrities. Oh, what a spectacle. Oh, we had drones covering the image. Oh, we had head of states who are more infamous than famous. Let me add, وَفِينَا رَسُولُ اللَّهِ. Sahaba enjoyed the privilege that often in their discussion, there used to be a pause and they would just realize revelation is in process. What's this, my Lord? How do you begin to quantify the greatness of this moment? The whole incident of Ifk, where the accusation and the slander was leveled against Aisha radiallahu anha, right? We're at today.
1: وَلَا تَلْمِزُوا أَنفُسَكُمْ وَلَا تَنَابَزُوا بِالْأَلْقَابِ.
0: Look at the adoption of the expression of the Quran. So lamaza means to speak ill of someone on his face. And hamaza means to speak ill of someone behind his back.
1: وَيْلٌ لِكُلِّ هُمَزَةٍ لُمَزَةٍ.
0: So humaza, وَيْلٌ لِكُلِّ humaza refers to مُغْتَاب. And lumaza refers to ta'an. If you know Arabic, you'll know what I'm saying. So those who speak ill of you behind your back and those who attack you in front. Allah didn't say, don't speak ill of your brother. Allah said, don't take out the faults of yourself. Don't speak ill of yourself. Because slandering your brother is slandering yourself. If I have an argument hypothetically with my brother or my sibling or my cousin, I'm not going to attack a mullah. Because I'm attacking my own surname. The Quran says, "La talmizu anfusakum." When you are attacking your brother, you're attacking yourself. And Allah says, don't mock at each other. Because you don't know who ranks at what level in the court of Allah. First, Allah gave a generic prohibition. Then what we refer to as takhsis ba'da ta'meem, specification after generalization, Allah addressed it exclusively to the woman.
1: Ya ayyuha alladhina amanu la yaskhar qawmun min qawmin asa an yakunu khayran minhum.
0: Let not a group, a tribe, a people mock at another people. Why? عَسَىٰ أَن يَكُونُوا خَيْرًا مِّنْهُمْ. It's highly possible the one you're mocking at is closer to Allah than you yourself. Then Allah gives an explicit prohibition.
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0: And let not a woman scoff or mock or laugh or belittle another woman. Aisha radiallahu anha is the purest of the pure, is the noblest of the noble. Allah referenced her in the Quran as tayyibat. Allah referred to her as mubarra'una mimma yaqulun, exonerated from the blasphemous accusations of these people. On a particular instance, unintentionally, inadvertently, she was a human. And this is our belief and our aqeedah that the Sahaba were noble, were pure, were pious. But there were moments where they slipped and Allah forgave them. So we refer to as ismat lil anbiya. The anbiya did not sin. We refer to the sahaba as maghfoor, forgiven. The angels, they cannot sin. That's the different categories. The anbiya did not sin. The angels cannot sin. The sahaba,
1: وَآخَرُونَ اَعْتَرَفُوا بِذُنُوبِهِمْ خَلَطُوا عَمَلًا صَالِحًا وَآخَرَ سَيِّئًا عَسَى اللَّهُ أَن يَتُوبَ عَلَيْهِمْ إِنَّ اللَّهَ غَفُورٌ رَحِيمٌ.
0: Their tawbah was of such a level. وَعَلَى الثَّلَاثَةِ الَّذِينَ خُلِّفُوا. The three sahaba who did not participate in Tabuk without any valid excuse. So there were 10 in total, not 3. People assume there were 3. 3 were separated in the context of Tawbah. There were 10 in total. 7 came and tied themselves up to the pillar when the Prophet sallallahu alaihi wasallam returned, and that's the first verse I recited. Wa akharuna i'tarafu, conceding guilt, i'tarafu bi dhunubihim, they conceded, khalatu 'amalan saliha, they obviously had noble actions and there was the slip up, asallahu an yatuba alayhim, Allah will forgive them. And then Allah speaks about the other three, Ka'b bin Malik, Hilal bin Umayyah, and Murara bin Rabi'. وَعَلَى الثَّلَاثَةِ الَّذِينَ خُلِّفُوا حَتَّى إِذَا ضَاقَتْ عَلَيْهِمُ الْأَرْضِ, their regret and their remorse of the mistake created such a moment in their lives that the entire world narrowed up for them. I ask you, my brother, the crisis of the ummah, has it left you such that you cannot eat? Has it left you such that you cannot sleep? Did you ever have restlessness over your sins to a point that it created insomnia in you? Which happens to us for an interview, which happens to us for medical results that are pending, or there is some excitement or anticipation and there is fluctuation of emotions. And of course, you become so overwhelmed by the moment, the anxiety is almost creates a paralysis in you. Has your tawbah and your regret of your sins ever created that sense of restlessness? Well, that is what Allah says was the tawbah of Sahaba. And that's what Abu Bakr Warraq has mentioned. Mentioned there in Madarik al-Tanzil. At-tawbatun nasuh an tadhiqa ala at-ta'ibi al-ard bima rahubat. An tadhiqa, that the earth must become narrowed upon you. When a person returns from burying a family member, nothing's got pleasure. No billboard's got excitement. No food has taste in it. No amenities has attraction in it. No comfort feels, plush or welcoming. Nothing. Because you just buried someone of your own. Nothing. And I often say the way the malls of the world today are designed, enter the mall from one place and exit from another entrance or exit without engaging in commerce, business or trade. Just exit from the cemetery, feel the condition of your heart, the emotions, the regret. Your different lenses are on, you're revisiting, you're resetting your coordinates, you're asking yourself questions. You know what, you're going back to the drawing board and saying, I mean, where am I heading? What am I doing? اندھیری قبر کو خود روشن کرنے کی تیاری کر اقبال, آج زندہ روح سے کوئی وفا نہیں کرتا, کل مٹی کے دیر پر کون دعا کرے گا. اندھیری قبر کو خود روشن کرنے کی تیاری کر اقبال, آج زندہ روح سے کوئی وفا نہیں کرتا, کل مٹی کے دیر پر کون دعا کرے گا. اقبال, illuminate your own grave, brighten your own grave. Today, people are not loyal to the living. You in the fantasy that your son will come make dua for you at your grave when you're dead? Well, you heard today in the Quran where Allah speaks about the criminal when he will be taken. وَجَاءَتْ كُلُّ نَفْسٍ مَعَهَا سَائِقُ وَشَهِيدٌ. You know when a person is shackled and then there's an officer in front and an officer at the back and he's apprehended and he's handcuffed? Well, this is what the Quran says. One in front, one at the back. Who was he? Manna'il lil khair. Manna'il lil khair is bakhil. He was one that would withhold money. He would not spend. Invest for your akhirah. Itni wafadari nakar kisi se yu madhosh hoke ghalib. 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Don't give your life up for someone who will discredit all your accomplishments for one slip up. That's the world in which you live. You give your life for your kids and then you say, oh, what happened in the end? You give your wife for your better half, and I'm using it gender neutral, and then, you know, something else happens. I was once traveling from Amsterdam many years back, and this caption caught my eyes, the misery of a man. So you read it to avoid it, I guess. So what was the misery of this poor guy? He tried to surprise his wife on her anniversary and he had her portrait, her image tattooed on his back. Now, apart from the fact that Islamically it's not permissible, but the tattooing process, it's quite an excruciating process. And it would even cost you an arm and few legs. It's expensive on the body and the pocket. Lo and behold, the day he was going to show his wife, love, see what I've done for you. She eloped with his best friend. The misery of a man. I often say, we don't take the leap to Allah, but when the creation launches us and they desert us, at least use that moment to connect with Allah. We don't initiate the walk to Allah. We don't initiate the leap towards Allah. But when people desert you and abandon you, hurt someone, and I'm not saying deliberately, but by mistake if you've hurt someone's emotions or feelings, and then see what a battle it is to get them to wipe that memory. Oh man, they'll go on like, you know what, this is an apocalypse. It's like, okay, I apologize. Yeah, but bulwanu bo agru. And what does Allah say? غَفَرْتُكَ وَلَا أُبَالِي غَفَرْتُكَ وَلَا أُبَالِي. For the sake of me, I cannot translate وَلَا أُبَالِي. I cannot. Oh my servants, if you are genuine, I'll forgive you. And I won't make a fuss about it. وَلَا أُبَالِي. It's fine. It's okay. Come, I'm done. It's over. I forgave you. It's over. أَنْسَى ذَلِكَ جَوَارِحَهُ. I will erase the memory of that sin from the limbs of your body. And I will delete it from the record of the angels, the narration of Targheeb. حَتَّى يَلْقَ اللَّهَ عَزَّ وَجَلَّ يَوْمَ الْقِيَامَةِ وَلَيْسَ عَلَيْهِ شَاهِدٌ. So that when you appear before Allah on the day of Qiyamah, nobody can give evidence against you. So I was saying to you, well, Surah Hujurat speaks a lot about etiquettes. Our deen is very rich with mannerism. In Arabic, they say, "Kun ibn man shi'ta waqtasib adaba." Kun ibn man shi'ta waqtasib adaba. Yughnika mahmuduhu anin nasabi. You can be born anywhere, and you can be part of any family. Learn values, ethics, and morals. You won't have to introduce yourself to your father's name, or your country, or your nationality, or your language. Your values and your morals will be your introduction. Kun ibn man shi'it. You can be a child to anyone. Waqtasib adaba. 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You don't have to speak about your ancestry and your genealogy. 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A young man, a person of merit and virtue, is who can stand tall on his own feet. And there's no credit and virtue to one who is running on the strength of his seniors or his predecessors. Some of us boast of our ancestors as if we're responsible for their achievements. Some of us boast about our ancestors. You know, my grandfather? Yeah, that was my dada. Yeah. The way we speak of them as if he's great because of me. The hadith is in Bukhari. Ya Fatima salini ma shi'ti min mali la ugni anki min Allahi shay'a. Fatima, tomorrow on the day of Qiyamah, you will have to have your own hisab and I will have my own hisab. So one reflection there, we were talking on this, so I'll just progress on that. Yeah, you know, just the Quran just amazes me. Okay, let me share another thing. The concluding verses that we recited today of the 26 juz, Allah speaks about Qiyamah, how real it is. So the only thing that can bring discipline to the human race in its entirety at every level is the consciousness of accountability. Remember that. That's cut and dry, absolute, non-negotiable, irrefutable. The only thing that can bring total, absolute, complete, perpetual reform to society in its entirety, in every form and sphere, is the consciousness of accountability to Allah. There was an article of a country in Africa. Well, that's what I read, but today it could apply to many other countries in the world as well. The anti-corruption unit was the most corrupt. the anti-corruption unit designed for the elimination of corruption was found to be riddled with the greatest amount of corruption. Who polices the police? Who monitors the monitor? The only thing, my brother, what are you doing in Ramadan when you are in the hammam and in the washroom? You alone and you're taking a ghusl and a shower. And while you're taking a shower, every little while... What drives you to this? Do the same when you're on your phone.

flushing it out. You don't want to even swish it. You don't want it to get close to you. Because you know, my Allah is watching. That is why Allah said, when you cheat in your business, when you lie in your dealings, when you are fraudulent, what did Allah say? You can only do that because you forgot you have an interview with me tomorrow. الَّذِينَ إِذَا اكْتَالُوا عَلَى النَّاسِ يَسْتَوْفُونَ وَإِذَا كَالُوهُمْ أَوْ وَزَنُوهُمْ يُخْسِرُونَ أَلَا يَظُنُّ

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Every one of you will be talking to Allah directly without the medium of any interpreter or translator. How would we face Allah? Imam Shafi'i rahimahullah said, I forgave everyone. I don't want to appear before Allah on the day of Qiyamah and discover someone's entry into Jannah is pending because I didn't forgive him. And even if his entry is pending for a host of reasons, not because of my lack of pardon, I don't want to not forgive him because I won't be able to face Nabi sallallahu alaihi wasallam. Man nala minni. So nala in Arabic means to achieve, to receive. But if nala is followed by min, then it means sabba. Right? To use abusive language. Like raghiba means to incline, and raghiba an means to disincline. Da'a means to make du'a. But if it's followed by ala, then it means a curse. Da'autu lak, I prayed for you. Da'autu alayk, I cursed you. Now you don't understand Arabic, you say da'autu alayk, jazakallah. He said, no, ar bad du'a apeta mone. 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Today people say, I don't forgive, and inshallah Allah won't forgive. That's literally people say that. مَنْ ذَلَّذِي يَتَأَلَّى عَلَيَّ أَنِّي لَا أَغْفِرُ لِفُلَانِ. Authentic hadith. One was a pious man, one was a sinner. The so-called pious said, you, Allah will never forgive you. Allah said, and who's deciding for me? And who's deciding for me? I have said this in my talks, and of late, I'm saying it so many places, I don't know where my death will come and when my death will come. But I've said it to my family. I said, write 3 advisors on my tombstone. Write 3 advisors on my... I've told it to my family and I've told it to my students. 3 advisors I'm giving you, you must put it on my tombstone. So whoever comes to my grave can take 3 messages and leave. The first advice I give charity every single day of your life. Every single day of your life. Number 2, the second advice I give, serve and obey your parents diligently, passionately, with due diligence. It is your safest and quickest way to Jannah. Number 3, don't pass judgment on anyone. Leave that to Allah. That's the 3 advices I have. If I have to summarize my humble life, that's what I have to say to the world. I try to live by it. I cannot claim anything. مَنْ ذَا الَّذِي يَتَأَلَّى عَلَيَّ. Who's deciding for me أَنِّي لَا أَغْفِرُ لِفُلَانِ. That I won't... I have forgiven him.

him and I've invalidated all your good. Today we heard in Surah Hujurat, don't dare raise your voice before my Nabi. I'll destroy all your good. And tahbata a'malukum. You people got a good passport, so you don't know what it is to apply for visas. Ask us. No, you use the wrong color ink. Visa application rejected. We reserve the right. And we can deny the visa without returning the funds. It's our prerogative. Everybody has their prerogative. One, you know, during COVID, somebody had once asked me, is it true that without iman, you won't go to Jannah even if you did other good actions? I said, you're asking me in the time of COVID, what more should I tell you? No mask, no entry. Allah says, no iman, no Jannah. You say, yeah, you're right, huh? I said, no, but I'm inoculated, I'm vaccinated. Yeah, everything is in its place here. Yeah? I'm negative. No mask, no entry. Allah says, no iman, no entry.

0: So, don't pass judgment on anyone. 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Our theme is hope and fear. The life of a believer is between that. And we need to live like we're in fear, not live like we're anchored. The sign of a believer is he constantly fears Allah can snatch what Allah gave him. And a munafiq feels whatever I got, I achieved it and it will stay with me forever. Remember that. I'm making tahajjud for the last 40 years, man. Even my shaitan won't try to mislead me. Ooh. You might won't make it for fajr the next day, my brother. Jorti ni bolwano. I look on a poirawa kache yaar. 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Really, you know how to raise kids? You know how to raise kids? Your grandson will drop your head in such shame you won't know where to put your head. Your first child, par excellence. Your second child, crispy. Your third one, delinquent. Now you're going back. Then you ask, approach poiroche, to kono bijo. You're asking yourself, you gave him the same values, the same home. Allah taught you a lesson. The first one is in order, not because of you, not because of me, but because Allah molded him. Because Allah nurtured him. You gave the same values. You gave the same tarbiyah to number two and number three. We should never speak loud. May Allah save us. Show love to every child. Show affection to every child. I harp on my talks and I say, if you're serving on the trust of this masjid or in the school or in any institution because you have a child there or you have a grandchild there and the day you don't have a family member, you resign. You never represented the ummah. You represented a narrowed interest of a family. But the day you serve and you have no family member, you stand as an ambassador of this ummah. You stand as an ambassador of this ummah. There's too much happening. The stress is too much. Ask people who are dealing with the stress of the ummah. It's beyond your mind to imagine. You need counseling yourself in your own capacity. But just put a hand around people. I had a flight in Africa to a neighboring African country. My spouse was with me. We boarded the flight. And there was a Muslim couple there. I greeted them, but they were very reserved, very withdrawn. It's okay, Assalamu alaikum, salam. Anyway, we landed at that country. My students were there to receive me. So as we got at the airport, he came there and said, Ustad, sorry to bother. There was a couple that came from South Africa. They were on Ustad's flight. They just lost their child and buried their child and they came. They were sitting literally behind me. And I said to my wife, I don't know, they're just looking so withdrawn. Man, buried his child and came. What do you want him to do? Do you want him to smile in your face? People are going through a lot. Allah speaks about the condition of Yaqub alayhi salam. It's my cry, and I'm crying this cry wherever I'm traveling. The ummah has lost the connection with the Quran. And this is the only way this ummah can come back and find the track. Find the track and start moving. Allah said regarding Yaqub alayhi salam, what Quran can tell you and convey to you, no counselor can convey. A friend of mine says, Lot, his spouse and his children and one child survived. And then people insisted you need to take the child to counseling. So they went for counseling. You know, this session, that session. And after 20 sessions, they told the young child, because the child had lost his mom, the child was trying to process. So the child actually started doing daring things. 4-year-old ran in front of a car. Oops. So what you doing? No, I want to go join mommy. So obviously that's a child's mind trying to process. Mommy is in Akhirah, what Allah, I'm missing, so how else do I go? So no, you don't do that. Circumstantially, if it happens to you, then it's from Allah, but you don't present yourself into that. Anyway, they took the child for counseling. After 20 sessions, they tell the child and the parent, separate and then joint counseling. You know what, in life there are many things that happen that are outside your control, and it is in the wisdom of the greater being and the supreme being. So the father said to the counselor, this is where we start our counseling with. After 20 sessions, you're telling us where we start. Our elementary, our beginning, when we say that everything happens by the will of Allah. This is where we start. You know, you went right round and then you're coming back here to end here where we start. Kareem. The Quran describes. Nobody can explain the world like the Quran. You got to dive into it. Brother Abdullah will bear witness. I landed from Canada and we were driving from London and we were just sharing Quranic reflections. And, you know, this is my humble passion. I can't claim. Wallahu a'lamu bil asrar al muta'a fi kitabihi wa ma 'alimna minhu illa ka qatra bal ka rashhatin fi jamb al bihar. Wallahu a'lam. Only Allah knows the depth, the wisdom, the oceans contained in the Quran. We only know a droplet, nay, a spray of the droplet. It's just too deep. So Yaqub alayhi salatu was salam is crying. He's hurting. And he's containing. The Quran describes the state as kazim. Kazim.
1: قالوا تالله تفتأ تذكر يوسف حتى تكون حرضا أو تكون من الهالكين.
0: حرض means مشرف الهلاك. On the verge of, you're going to lose your life. Aisha radiallahu anha said, when I heard that people were accusing me, I started crying so much that my parents feared أَنَّ الْبُكَاءَ فَالِقٌ كَبِدِي. Read the narration. That with tears this girl might die. Huzaifa bin Yaman radiallahu anhu said, a time will come, nobody will be rescued from the fitnas of that time other than the one who cries to Allah like a drowning person cries. When a person is drowning, it's not like, is there any lifesavers available? I think I'm gasping some water in here. He's ranting, he's venting, he's yelling, he's screaming at his rooftop. And, you know, when you do a post-mortem, you'll realize his last, he was just screaming. 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The times will become so turbulent, only he will be rescued. I always say in my talks, when your children are with you, talk to them about Allah. And when your children are not with you, talk to Allah about your children. When your children are with you, talk to them about Allah. Because that's the greatest thing. He's a rich man whose children run into his arms even when they're empty. When children look to you as a father and not as a money or monetary or anything else, they just come home. Just come home to talk, and you connect without any anything else. Just pure, rich, wholesome connection, interaction. So, kazim, kazim. What does kazim mean? And when your children are not with you, you cannot protect them in front of you. You see what's happening outside. I deal with a lot of drug-related cases. For the last 20 years of my life, I've lost count of how many youth, with the grace of Allah, we've had admitted into rehab facilities. And I've had mothers telling me after we got the son admitted, got him clean, got him flushed out, got him reformed with the grace of Allah, no claim, only Allah does it. And like we say, no rehab can give you any guarantee. It is a place to help you heal if you want to heal. No, nobody can make you change. The verse of the Quran, and the scholars make an amazing deduction. Allah said to the Prophet sallallahu alaihi wasallam, لو أنفقت ما في الأرض جميعا ما ألفت بين قلوبهم ولكن الله ألف بينهم. لو أنفقت ما في الأرض جميعا ما ألفت بين قلوبهم ولكن الله ألف بينهم. Oh Muhammad sallallahu alaihi wasallam, if you had to spend the money of the world, you wouldn't have able to unite the hearts of your Sahaba, but Allah united them. 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The ayah teaches you to confer a virtue, a nobility, a reformation upon your son, your student, your disciple is not the prerogative, is not within the rights and the space of a teacher or a mentor. Only Allah can do it. Allah, I can't protect my child in front of me. What's happening outside? The hadith of the Prophet ﷺ in the signs of Qiyamah, Amya, Samma, Bakma. Read in the chapters of fitan. Fitnas that will make you blind, will make you deaf, that will make you mute. Some time ago, I had a program here in Birmingham, and it was for brothers who are hard hearing and have speech impairment. And that's the euphemistic expression, so that we are not insensitive to anyone's disability, or as they would say, you know, differently able. So anyway, I was speaking to them through the medium of the interpreter. So I said, you know, as much as you are challenged in your own space, you are fortunate. You are fortunate. You've never heard vulgar. You don't know what's vile language. The interpreter says they're refuting what you're saying. In sign language, there's every form of vulgar. By Allah, in whose control is my life. Like, what a world we're living in. You know what? Even the mute, there's signs. This is what I learned. There's every type of vulgar for a person in sign language. You say, okay, you know what? He cannot speak. So at least he's safe. You know, there's that poem I quote in Urdu a lot. Khamosh raha zamana hamari nekiyo pe. Aibo ki baat aayi to gunge bhi bol pare. Khamosh raha zamana hamari nekiyo pe. Aibo ki baat aayi to gunge bhi bol pare. Like everybody was mute about my accolades. But when it came to my demerits, then even the dumb became articulate. Imagine a world where even the mute, there is a sign for every form of vulgar. One of our scholars used to say, oh man, as much as you brag about travel in the air, you forgot that you now also polluted and contaminated the atmosphere with your sin. So today, the amount of aircrafts, look at aviation, aircrafts are designed to be 20 hours in the air and 4 hours on the ground. That's how an aircraft is designed. It doesn't belong in a hangar. It's not meant to be stationary. It's got to be 20 hours out of 24 hours. So 20 hours, it's airborne, it's traveling, it's commuting, it's transporting with all the amazing feat and accomplishments and everything. But have we also not polluted the atmosphere? Anyway, I was saying to you that Huzaifa bin Yaman radiallahu anhu said, you will have to cry to Allah and beg to him like how a drowning person begs Allah. Fitna. The different fitnas that come. The Prophet ﷺ said that man ashrafa laha istashrafathu. How often today you see this playing out in the world? Okay, let me make progress here because time is running out. Oops. I was saying to you this incident, kadhim. Just look at this word. Yaqub alayhi salatu was salam. Wabiyaddat aynahu min al-husni fahuwa kadhim. Kadhim refers to, so kadhama literally means to contain. 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But he can just restrain it, just contain himself. You know, it takes a lot of courage, man. There in Bukhari, al-i'tisam bil-kitabi wa sunnah, right towards the end, Imam Bukhari has made mention of the hadith. Haddathana Ismail ibn Wahbin. 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Do you have any relationship with Umar? Hafiz ibn Hajar in Fathul Bari has written, this also speaks about the lack of etiquette. There are scholars here and they will appreciate. هَذَا أَيْذًا مِنْ جَفَاءِ عُيَيْنَا إِذْ كَانَ مِنْ حَقِّهِ أَنْ يَنْعَتَهُ بِأَمِيرِ الْمُؤْمِنِينَ. That the right etiquette for him was to say do you have relationship with Amirul Mu'mineen? Choice of words. Everything matters. You can just work out when a person talks, if his tongue is sharp or it's calculated. It's euphemistic or it's abrupt. It's gentle or it's uncouth. A believer is refined. His character is measured. Who is a hafiz? 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You would observe him when people are sleeping, he's in salah.

0: rahmata rabbi. My brothers, I'm going to die with this passion in my heart. And I hope my Allah will forgive me for this cry that I have presented to the ummah. Abdullah bin Abbas radiallahu anhumah used to say, I come by an ayah. I get so immersed and preoccupied and consumed in that verse that my heart screams out to the whole world, leave what you're doing and come understand this ayah. I ask myself, I get a fraction of that. I cannot, never dare say like Ibn Abbas radiallahu anhumah, that would be the insult of the greatest form. You cannot even compare the fraction of the supposed little, limited, basic understanding to the knowledge of Sayyidina Ibn Abbas radiallahu anhumah. I get this in me by Allah in whose control is my life. If the ummah can understand what Allah is saying here, it's going to resolve all their issues. I cannot imagine what Ibn Abbas's desire would have been. Inni la'ati ala al-aya fa'awaddu law anna an-nasa jami'an alimu mithla alladhi a'lam. إِنِّي لَآتِي عَلَى الْآيَةِ فَأَوَدُّ لَوْ أَنَّ النَّاسَ جَمِيعًا عَلِمُوا مِثْلَ الَّذِي أَعْلَمُ. So kadhama literally means to contain. So I was saying to you, Uyayna, he comes. And he speaks, he asks, you know, his relative, Hur bin Qais, وَكَانَ مِنَ النَّفَرِ الَّذِينَ يُدْنِيهِمْ عُمَرْ. He was part of the cabinet. And who was the cabinet of Umar? The learned. People who had knowledge. وَكَانَ الْقُرَّاءُ أَصْحَابَ مَجْلِسِ عُمَرِ. So he said, do you have a relation with Umar? He said, yes. Hafiz ibn Hajar, who's one of the commentators of Bukhari, he writes and he critiques this. If you go, those that are, you know, I don't have any knowledge, so I don't want to be speaking like I'm pontifying myself. No, may Allah forgive me. We all are learning in the process. I've said this in my talks. Umpteen times, I envy my audience more than myself. Why, my brother? Because rarely do people listen to a talk for the wrong reason, and rarely do orators speak for the right reason. When you sit in there, the devil is not feasting on your brains. But when I sit here, he feasts on my brains. But having him feasting on my brains doesn't mean I back off from my duty. I got to continue. If you don't have ikhlas, you don't say, okay, no, stop it. No, you have to continue in the action to develop the ikhlas. So the position in which an orator finds himself, and especially in today's social media world, is so much more challenging. Each one has to cry to Allah. We would be probably most embarrassed for our best actions if the world only knew the motive behind it. We would probably be most embarrassed for our best actions. Oh, it gave you so much cover. It gave you so much recognition. But Allah's watching the heart, and you cannot fool him. He says he knows sir, and then he says he knows akhfa. This is just like, when you're listening to Quran, I cannot tell you what happens to me, my brother. Ya'lamu sir. This is basic. You don't have to be a philologist or a grammarian or a polyglot. Ya'lamu sir wa akhfa. Sir, your secret. Akhfa, more secret than secret. More hidden than hidden. My mom's one word. You know, some people when they make dua, they say some things are so. They say, Allah is more perfect than the word perfect. That's her dua always. Allah is more perfect than the word perfect. Even the word perfect is deficient to describe how perfect Allah is. Subhanahu wa ta'ala amma yaquluna uluwan kabira. Uluwan kabira. He is way above what they blurt, they blasphemous, they argue, they claim. They is way above it. فَلَا تَضْرِبُوا لِلَّهِ الْأَمْثَالِ. Don't they give your own analogies regarding Allah. فِيهِ إِنْكَارٌ عَلَى الْكَلَامِ فِي الذَّاتِ الْإِلَهِ وَالصِّفَاتِ الْإِلَهِيَّةِ إِسْتِدْلَالِيَّةً كَانَتْ أَوْ ذَوْقِيَّةً وَبْتُلِيَ بِهَا كَثِيرٌ مِّمَّنْ يُنْسَبُ إِلَى الْعِلْمِ فَإِلَى اللَّهِ الْمُشْتَكَى. 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This is the verse we recited today. Sahih Muslim's narration. 1400 Sahaba sat beneath this tree which we read today in Surah Fatah. Laqad, by Allah, radiyallah, Allah was pleased, anil mu'mineen, with the believers, idh, when, yubayi'unak, they pledge their allegiance to you, tahta shajara, beneath the tree. Nabi sallallahu alayhi wasallam said to them, antum khayru ahlil ard, antum khayru ahlil ard. O my sahaba, you 1400, are the noblest that inhabit Mother Earth in its entirety today. Who are we idolizing? Who are our role models? Hadith of Sahih Muslim, the ayat we recited, antum khayru ahli al-ard. You're not the best in the region. You're not the best in Arabia. You are the noblest that inhabit Mother Earth in its entirety. نعم الصحابة من آووا ومن نصروا ونعم الصحابة من للبغي قد هجروا ونعم سيدهم من معشر نجب فيهم عن الظلم والإجحاف مزدجروا فأمرهم شورى بينهم إذا ائتمروا سلمان فيهم كما المقداد أو عمر هذا بلال لغير العرب منتسب وذا صهيب لآل الروم مشتهر كلاهما سيد بالله معتصم بالدين مستمسك بالطهر مؤتزر وكلهم صار بالإسلام ذا شرف وسؤدد عنه كل الجاه ينحدر.
1: Somebody who's listening to me, may Allah motivate you to study deen. I've lost count of how many times I've thanked my father to the point he said, now boy, stop thanking me. At some point in my early years, like the devil throws that whisper into you. And I said, Papa, I think I'm done. I'm not continuing with this year. This is not meant for me. I think I need to take a U-turn. And till today, I don't know how many years have passed. Every time I study and I get immersed into the sciences of deen, I just cry in gratitude to say him, where do I begin to thank you? Ni'ma as-sahabatu man awaw. Can you imagine that moment? They sit in with Nabi sallallahu alayhi wa sallam and they put in their hands in the hands of Allah's Nabi sallallahu alayhi wa sallam. And then Nabi sallallahu alayhi wa sallam said, this is the hand of Uthman because he was gone to negotiate. This is his hand and he's putting it in my hand. And then my heart cries. I'm never one, Allah is my witness, to pass judgment on people, and I don't like to discourage. But I'm asking you, when you come to the masjid, don't come with a t-shirt of an infamous individual who is an adversary to Allah and His Nabi. Show some respect for the masjid. You're talking with Allah, you've got a t-shirt here of a player, of an individual who, apart from being bereft of faith, is devoid of morality. Malakum, malakum, la tarjuna lillahi waqara. What's wrong with you? You show no respect to Allah. The ulama have written, Mufti Shafi Sahib, read his kitab, Gunah be ladhat. Gunah be ladhat. The book is titled Pleasure Lessons, in which he appeals to the reader, at least abandon the sin in which there's no pleasure for you also. Ideally, omit and abandon every sin. But why indulge in a crime, disconnect with your Lord, in which you get in no excitement also? You might argue you roam your gaze and you get some excitement and exhilaration and fantasy. You listen to the wrong, and I don't condone it. I'm just creating the contrast. But then you commit and indulge and perpetrate in other offenses in which there is no excitement. Malakum, malakum, la tarjuna lillahi waqara, waqad khalaqakum atwara. Will you not show some respect for your Allah? The ulama say make muraqabah of one ayah every day. Sit in seclusion, sit in isolation, and I'll call it a day. My time has lapsed. Where I'm going to go into it. Allah said, we gave you Fatha Makkah. Why? Why did we give you Fatha Makkah? لِيَغْفِرَ لَكَ اللَّهُ مَا تَقَدَّمَ مِنْ ذَنْبِكَ وَمَا تَأَخَّرَ وَيُتِمَّ نِعْمَتَهُ عَلَيْكَ وَيَهْدِيَكَ صِرَاطًا مُسْتَقِيمًا. To further guide you on the straight path. See what the scholars have written. Who can be more guided on Siratul Mustaqim than the Prophet sallallahu alaihi wasallam? He's guiding people in the sense of Ira'atul Tariq. There's two meanings to Hidayat. Ira'atul Tariq and Isal ila al-Matloob. Wa innaka latahdi ila siratim mustaqim. But here Allah says, Fatha Makkah was given to you to guide you, to further guide you on the straight path. This path of guidance, you continue to climb, you continue to ascend, you continue to grow on it. Stagnation in deen is lethal. Stagnation in deen is lethal. It's hazardous. It's harmful. Because the benchmark is not me or you. The benchmark is Sahaba. فَإِنْ آمَنُوا بِمِثْلِ مَا آمَنْتُمْ بِهِ فَقَدِ اهْتَدَوْا وَإِذَا قِيلَ لَهُمْ آمِنُوا كَمَا آمَنَ النَّاسِ. Read about their lives, then you'd know how far you're off the mark. Fatima radiallahu anha said to Asma, like, read their lives, read their lives. One of the common things amongst the pious was, they would have a book at their bedside. So they would be, last thing before you sleep is reading. I've been harping about this in my talks. We know the incident of Qarun. And we know when he came out and how he dazzled the eyes of people. And people were like, what a spectacle. My word. Oh, this was just something else. And so people lost their balance temporarily, momentarily. And today social media is designed how? That every one of us, before we go sleep, we go look for the Qarun of the day. We go on the net to see where was Qarun today. The Qarun of the Quran, Allah exposed his reality. The world today is so deceptive, they don't even tell you what happened to that Qarun. They only give you the front image. They don't tell you about his khasafna bihi wa bidarihi al-ard. I keep on saying in my talks, that man, that woman, that child, that stroller, the, you know what, the watch, the ring, the dress, the teeth. Oh, what a perfect ad. He also is not smiling in his life. The only time he smiled was for that ad. That's how fake it is. So they're dangling this before us. And every single day, you are going onto social media, deliberately, consciously pre-exposing yourself to this. So inflicting yourself with ungratefulness. And if you stand up ungrateful, you're on the back foot from the word go. This is my humble words I say in my talks all the time. Every day at the traffic light, there will be one person who will be more opulent than you and one person who will be more challenged than you. Nature will expose you to both. The choice is yours where you fix your gaze. But every day life will present to you a higher end spec and a lower end. Now you want to look here and become ungrateful and say, Allah, you gave me nothing. Or look there and be grateful. You know when youth, when their lives change and they say, hey, my father is very kind. I say he was always kind. You only realize his kindness now. Your eyes opened up now. When Hidayat comes, then you say, hey, Allah's given me the, Allah gave you this always. You only realize now. Don't walk so proud, my brother. وَلَا تَمْشِ فِي الْأَرْضِ مَرَحًا وَلَا تَمْشِ فِي الْأَرْضِ مَرَحًا إِنَّكَ لَنْ تَخْرِقَ الْأَرْضَ وَلَنْ تَبْلُغَ الْجِبَالَ طُولًا كُلُّ ذَلِكَ كَانَ سَيِّئُهُ عِنْدَ رَبِّكَ مَكْرُوهًا. 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And don't pop your head up. 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My earth, the back will cover the living. And the belly will house the deceased. Don't be proud. Don't be proud. Walk with gentleness. 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

0: Assalamu alaikum. 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We don't just report the news, we advise you on what you can do about it. Today we have the pleasure of being in conversation with a very dear friend, an internationally respected scholar, Dr. Tariq Ramadan. It's been a while. So without any further ado, I want to welcome my brother to the platform.
1: Assalamu alaikum wa rahmatullahi wa barakatuh.
0: Wa alaikum salam wa rahmatullahi wa barakatuh. It's good to see you, my brother.
1: Very nice to see you again. Thank you so much for inviting me again.
0: Alhamdulillah.
1: It's been a long time, yes.
0: It's been a while. How are you and how's your family, Aki?
1: Alhamdulillah, alhamdulillah. Things are going better. You know, it's ups and downs as to my health because I have an MS, so it's unpredictable.
0: Yes.
1: But just asking the sisters and the brothers to pray for my mother. She's quite old, and we hope, inshallah, that everything will be fine with her. So prayers, inshallah.
0: Ameen. Allah
1: barikum.
0: Brother Tariq, do you remember when you and I first met? When and where? Do you remember when that was? I was just thinking about that in the lead up to this conversation.
1: Wasn't it maybe? It was, I think, at a convention, maybe in Chicago, where we were talking about our sister Asya, and I think that this is why we met, and you just asked me to say something about it, and I said something like this.
0: Actually, Brother Tariq, the convention was the second time.
1: Okay.
0: The first time we met was in Boston.
1: In Boston, okay.
0: It was in Boston at the Islamic Society of Boston Community Center, ISBCC. You were there as a you were an invited speaker for a very special program. I happened to be in Boston at the same time for our sister, Dr. Afia Siddiqui. In fact, that's where Afia spent most of her American years before this nightmare began. She attended and graduated with honors from MIT and Brandeis. Okay. So I was in Boston. You were in Boston at the same time. I just knew about you by reputation, and I remember we crossed each other in the hallway of the center. You and there was an entourage of brothers around you. A couple of the leaders of the board of the center. This is one of the largest centers in this part of the United States, and it sits symbolically on Malcolm X Boulevard in Roxbury, Massachusetts. What is so interesting about this center, you know, aside from its size and the significance of that center as one of the leading centers in the New England area, is the fact that there, for a number of years, the Islamophobes, and you have a strong network of Zionists, both Christian and Jewish Zionists in Boston, and they did their very best to try to prevent that center from being built, from it being completed, and there were a number of years of litigation, and it was an ongoing struggle that led up to the final construction of that very large and beautiful center in Roxbury. So anyway, it has a lot of history that's rooted in struggle. And that's where you and I met. Again, we just happened to be in Boston at the same time.
1: I
0: remember my reputation. And I approached you to the consternation of some of the brothers that were around you. By this time, they had come to know me. They knew that I was an agitated force in support and defense of our sister. And a couple of them tried to block me from being able to access you, but I was able to access you. I put a copy of our newly released book on Afia Siddiqui in your hands. And I asked you then if you would, you know, take a look at the book and if you were so moved, if you would say something. And alhamdulillah, you did. You did. When you spoke later at that center, you did reference Afia Siddiqui in your remarks. And then the second time we met, not too long after that, at the large convention, I approached you again and I made the same request of you, and alhamdulillah, you honored it again by speaking about our sister. And that, I gotta say, brother, that endeared you to me. I had a tremendous amount of respect. You didn't know me from, you know, man in the woods. You just knew that you came to know that I was a brother, a human rights advocate that was advocating for this sister of ours. You know,
1: alhamdulillah, and I respect you for doing the job you are doing and supporting her and many others. And I think that the community around, not only the United States of America, but around the world, should know about what you are doing and should know about the sister, Dr. Afia, of course, and so many others who are still in jail. Yes, and, you know, Dr. Jamil that I met in Sudan, that I met in the States before. He was in prison, and this is so unjust. And I think that we have to speak out and never stop talking about what is happening. So we can speak about Gaza, and we have to speak about Gaza. We can speak about Palestine, and we have to speak about Palestine. We have to speak about Pakistan and Kashmir and brothers and sisters in China and everywhere. But we should not stop talking about our brothers in the United States or in European jails that are unjustly treated because of the Islamophobic atmosphere around. So I think that this is important, that we have brothers like you doing the job that and the work that you are doing and trying to liaise and have networks of people understanding what is happening, because sometimes it's easier to speak about what is happening around the world and not to speak about what is happening in our own countries. And this is a shame. I think really it's, you know, I went through an ordeal and very difficult times, and I just realized that brothers and sisters are very quick to forget, very quick just to condemn, and not even to understand who is behind, who is playing. So inshallah, as for my case, just to say something about it and just to make it clear, things are coming very soon. I'm hoping to have now, I'm quite certain that we have now the evidence that that are going to prove that this were two traps, and it was a trap altogether. It was set up, and now we not only, as I said it from the very beginning, be careful the people around and what is said by the media is wrong and they are lying. Now we have the proof, and due to scientific evidence, and I'm just waiting for this to come, and very soon we'll have good news as to my case. But these good news as to my case is just shedding some light about the community. So is this what we need for you to support your brother and not to forget who is trying to target him? Because we knew that I was targeted for speaking about, you know, the injustice in the West and also injustice in Palestine. I knew that I was targeted. But this community is disappointing, really. But not only the community, sometimes has, you know, the great majority of our community is understanding, and some are speaking out. The problem is with our leaders and our imam, sometimes so scared and so quick to be silent and to accept to be silenced by powers. And I think that this is also part of our challenge in the coming years. It's just wake up, brothers and sisters. Just don't stop and show some courage, because this is what we need now. Stop condemning and start speaking up and speaking out and being heard in the world.
0: Absolutely, absolutely. So that is so very important. And inshallah ta'ala, I'm going to, after the break, after the first commercial break, I'm going to come back and really spend some time talking about your case and the challenges that you've been facing. But before we do that, and we're going to do that after the break because I want to really spend some time on that, inshallah ta'ala. But before we do, you mentioned Imam Jamil, and I don't know if you're aware of this, Brother Tariq, but Imam Jamil Abdullah Alameen, the former H-Rap Brown, one of the most prominent and significant figures to come out of one of the most consequential decades in modern American history, the 1960s. Imam Jamil now has been locked down for 25 years, in the opinion of many of us, unjustly, and he now has fourth stage cancer. And the doctors have given him a prognosis of just months to live, and so there is some added concern and emphasis on doing as much as we possibly can to try to get him freed and back home with his family, where he can spend, the remaining time that he has, with his family, with his community, given this very dire medical prognosis that he has. And again, this is a brother who symbolizes his legacy, lifelong legacy, is one of symbolizing struggle for the benefit of his community and for the benefit of the better of the two Americas. And he is where he is, and if nothing else, he should be able to receive of compassionate release, if there is some sense of compassion in those who have the ability to exercise that benefit, if we want to call it a benefit. But your thoughts. So how well did you know Imam Jamil Abdullah Alameen?
1: Look, I knew him first by reputation the first time I came to the States, and because my connection to the American Muslims, or mainly with the Afro-American Muslims and the Black Muslims, and because of the connection between my father, rahimahullah, and Malcolm X, Malik Shabazz, rahimahullah, they were connected since the 60s. So when my father went the first time in the States, he was first, welcomed by, the migrants coming from the Middle East, and he decided, no, I don't want to stay there in a hotel. I'm going to go to Boston, and then to go to Brooklyn's, and stay with the African Muslims. And this is where the connection, and this was after he was connected to Malcolm X during the 60s. Malcolm X came to Geneva to meet with him. So I had this connection from the very beginning, and Imam Jamil was one of the leaders that I was listening to. And then I met him the first time. To tell you the truth, I was in Sudan, and I was listening to Shuyukh, and they were just, coming with a very powerful speeches at that time. And I was sitting in the room, it was in the beginning of the 90s, and he came and started speaking. And he was not only a political activist, and he was not only understanding the reality of the American politics, he was very spiritual. And he made me cry because of what he said, because this was very spiritual, very deep in spirituality. And say, okay, you know what? When I left the conference, I said, this was the best speech. This was because it was coming from the heart, and it was very powerful. And then when I came back to the state after this, I met him once, and I understood that he knew, by the way, that he was targeted, and they were behind him for many reasons, because of his past. And then they were playing with the past in order just to prevent him from doing what he was doing now, which was the good work and the educative project that he had for the African American Muslims around the country. And he was targeted, and when he was jailed, I was asking about him. I was asking even within the, among the leaders, and once again, it's disappointing that I don't know. It's as if it was there was some credibility of what was said against him, and we know that these are lies, and he was targeted because he was very effective and efficient on the ground with the Muslim community. So to tell you the truth, not only I knew about him before meeting him, but when I met with him, I was impressed by the personality and the deep spiritual involvement he had with his religion. And I think that this is important because this is something which is needed. I think this is what we need now. I think, you know, we can spend time talking about courage and political courage. At the end of the day, if there is not the spiritual, you know, commitment and understanding and deep relationship to Allah, فَمَنْ يَتَبَكَّلْ عَلَى اللَّهِ فَهُوَ حَزْبُهُ, the one who lies on God, so it's God is enough for him. This is what we have to understand. And if we spend 25 years in jail, and now, just now knowing that, you know, I heard of course about the cancer, that even they are keeping him in jail, this is inhuman. This is, there is, we are not talking about human rights. We are not talking about state of law. We are talking about dehumanizing the Muslim and the Muslim leaders, and among them, of course, and first and foremost, the African American Muslim leaders.
0: Thank you for that, brother. Brother Sadiq, let's go to our first commercial break, and inshallah ta'ala, we'll come back on the other side with a delve into the case of our brother. We'll be able to, you know, shed some more light, some very positive light on developments that have taken place in your struggle over the past couple of years. Let's go to the first commercial break.
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0: Welcome back. We are in conversation today with our dear brother, Dr. Tariq Ramadan. Brother Tariq also happens to be the grandson of Imam Hassan al-Banna, you know, one of the most respected leaders coming out of Egypt and the Ikhwan, the Ikhwan al-Muslimun. He's the grandson. And Dr. Tariq, I know that one of the cases that was brought against you, and I just instinctively knew that when those cases were brought, it was all about politics. It was all about wanting to shut you down, wanting to just quiet you permanently on the international scene. Where are things now? Exactly where are they with your this struggle that's been going on for a number of years?
1: Yes, first, what should be said is this were, you know, they were presented at the beginning as international cases, you know, connections with the States and with France and Switzerland. At the end, we know that this is a French, this is French politics. And we know, and the people should know, that what is happening now in France towards Muslims, yes, it's not about, you know, Islamist and political Islam. This is rubbish. It's about Islam and Muslims. It's about the Muslim presence in Europe. It's exactly what was said in the United States coming from the Zionists at that time. This was 20 years ago, that now we have to talk about Europe as Arabia, because the Arabs and the Muslims are so numerous that they are going to take over, and they will be very influential when it comes to elections. So I was one of the leading figures for years saying, you know what, we are citizens, we are going to play our role as citizens, and we are Europeans. So at that time, I was mainly, you know, in France, in other European countries, in the UK and elsewhere, and then, of course, in the United States of America, in the West as a whole, of course. Mm-hmm. So it started in France, and they tried to make connection with Switzerland, and the plaintiff in Switzerland is one which was connected, who was connected to the French. And we know that there was, people who are, working for Israel from within France, and they are called the Hasbara, is, you know, the people who are the vocal presence in France, like Caroline Forest and Jean-Claude Elfassi. One journalist and the other one is there are two journalists and one is so they were involving the case. So where we are now is that they try to say it's also in Switzerland, it's not only in France. So now what is happening is that we are waiting for a decision coming from the federal court in the coming days. And this is very important. But plus what we have, and we are waiting for this to be confirmed, is to be able to prove now scientifically that the Swiss plaintiff was connected with the French, but more importantly that it was a trap, because she wrote 10 days before she tried to meet with me. And by the way, we have also to say to the Muslims, who are very quick to say, you know, oh, he might not be legally

is working. He is going to fall on very soon. So this is written, and then what we are waiting is for this to be confirmed now. So this is one very important thing, because it means that what they were refusing to see, that there was a trap from the beginning, is now something that we are we will be able to prove. So we are waiting for two things in Switzerland, and this is going to be inshallah dismissed. If this is dismissed, this means that the connection that we have between Switzerland and France, it's exactly the same. And we came with four new evidence that the plaintiffs were lying, and we came with evidence now. The French are not reacting. I think that they are waiting to see what is going to happen in France. But more importantly, with new scientific methods, we'll be able now to prove that it was exactly the same in France. It was a trap. So they were not expecting this. We were not expecting this. And this is very important for us, because it means that these cases are going to be very difficult for them to go further. And for us, it's going to be, you know, يَرَزُقْهُمْ مِنْ حَيْسُ لَا يَحْتَسِبْ وَمَنْ يَتَّقِ اللَّهِ يَجْعَلْ لَهُ مَخْرَجًا وَرَيَزُقْهُمْ مِنْ حَيْسُ لَا يَحْتَسِبْ. Who is relying on God, God is going to give him a way, and he will bring him a solution from where he was not expecting it. And this is exactly what is happening. I was not expecting this. But now we, for the last, let's say, 6 months, new things are coming, and we are very hopeful that the truth is coming. Now, as you know, it's all about politics. We are not, anything could happen still, but natawakkalu ala Allah and things are important. So we are waiting for the Swiss. At the same time, there is the trial should be in March 2026. But before this, we are hoping to be able to say, okay, if you want to go to the trial, let's first respond and deal with the new evidence showing that they were lying, they were connected to enemies, and now not only what I said is confirmed, but what we have scientific evidence of this. So let us hope and rely again on Allah. So this is important for me to come in. And you know, Hajj Mori, you are one of the few who just gave me the floor to explain. And you know, that's also something that I wanted to say here, that you were inviting me from day one. So when I was in jail, you received one of our sisters, Shelina. She came and you gave her the floor to be able to explain, because you knew that it was politics. And I would say that the great majority of the Muslim leaders and the Muslim community, they are aware that they are not naive. They know that this is all about politics. The problem is that I had some people ready to say, okay, look, we have to support the brother. He might have done morally mistakes. And once again, be careful, because all what you know about what I did as wrong is not exactly what was said in the media. So we have to be quite clear about the fact here that out of the four women, one I didn't meet. The second, I refused to meet with her. The third, nothing happened. And the fourth, this was the mistake. I met her once. So please, you have to be quite careful about not to be too quick in the moral condemnation here. This is one. And the second is just to ask the brothers and the sisters, okay, how come? In the name, are you losing your moral compass? So if you rely on Islam, you should not rely on what the media are saying, and you have to rely on facts, and you have to rely on your brother. So yesterday I was talking, you were listening, and it might be that Allah gave me the opportunity today to be better than yesterday, and now you accept this cancel culture that I have to disappear. You don't even are in touch with me, because some sisters who are calling themselves feminist Muslims. Okay, I was supporting the right of Muslim women within the community, and this is, I did this for
have been doing this for 40 years.

0: years almost, just to have the same sisters I was supporting yesterday to come say, oh, we are on the side of the victims and we have to support our sisters. Okay, come. If you are on the side of the victims, you have to be on my side, because I'm the victim here. I'm not the one who is guilty. I'm the victim. So it's not because you are supporting, you know, one of the Muslim women, a leader among the Muslims, is sending me a message after all this saying, you know, a woman who is saying that she was the victim of rape never lies. I said, what's that? What are you talking about? You don't see history. You don't know what things. So you are supporting Islamic or feminism among the Muslim women, and you say things that are so absurd and so it's nonsense. They are lying. So what I was expecting from the Muslim leaders, some Muslim organizations, is, you know, you have been inviting me for so many years, and when I'm facing this, you accept the cancel culture, you accept what the media are saying, and you are scared of governments and what they are saying. I think it's a pity. It's not what I was expecting from some of the brothers and sisters that I have been working with for 20, 25 years. So, but that's the point. It's just I have been learning here what it means to rely on God only, and that at the end, la ilaha illallah, that there is only one God, and He is the one who is going to save me, not even the community.
1: Breaking stereotypes, moving boundaries, joining hands. Salam Media. Humanity sets the agenda.
2: I fully understand your disappointment and your frustration, brother. I understand. And I too share that disappointment. It's one thing to say who we are as conscious and committed Muslims, but it's altogether another to be who we say we are during times of challenge. And that's when we're going through a major challenge. That is when you really get to see the character of folk who, you're able to see the character for what it truly is, both on an individual and on a collective or communal level. We have a lot of growing to do. Let me also say this. I can't help but wonder to what degree the Zionists and Zionism has factored into the challenges that you've been faced with. Certainly here in the United States, I've been able to see over the years that I've been engaged in this human rights work, how deeply embedded and how much influence Zionism has on the challenges we face. I remember in Boston being a very significant and symbolic city for me because, this is New England. this is not the Deep South. This is New England. And it's also, the area that is supposed to be, that's supposed to symbolize the liberal democratic values of, what this quote unquote democracy has to offer. But I've been able to see over the years, up close and personal, how deeply embedded racial and religious bigotry is in that part of the country. I saw it when Desmond Tutu was here. The late former South African Archbishop who came to the United States on a number of occasions and spoke at a national conference in Boston at one of the oldest religious institutions in America, going all the way back to colonial days, the Old South Church. And I remember being present in Boston when Desmond Tutu spoke for the first time that I was present. and I saw the demonstration that was led, a large demonstration that was led by the Christian and Jewish Zionists in Boston, basically attacking him. He was the keynote speaker of the conference on two occasions that I knew of, and I was there for one of them, and I had the opportunity to sit with him and to dialogue with him the way that I'm dialoguing with you now, and getting a chance to really know him on a personal level, but seeing how he responded, to the challenges that were led by the Zionists in Boston that he was faced with. And now, you know, I just can't help but wonder how deeply ingrained in that, in the spearhead of what you've been facing in Europe, especially in France and in Switzerland, is that Zionist element. How deeply ingrained is it?
0: Yes, that's an important question, and it's good that you are talking about Desmond Tutu, because I met him once in Geneva, and he told me he knew about this was much before what happened, and of course, and he told me, Tariq, be careful, be very careful, and take good care of yourself, as if he was sending me a message. You know, anything could happen, and he knew that because he knew how it works with politics. You know, let me be clear. For the last 40 years, I have been repeating the campaign, the Islamophobic campaign and Islamophobia, the way it is in Europe. And when I was first coming in the state, was saying, you know, you still don't have what we are facing, what we have in Europe, but be careful because it can come to you. And it came. And I was not expecting this so quickly, but it came very quickly. It's exactly the same. And what I was saying, 30, and I wrote articles about this. I said everything which has to do with Islamophobia is coming from the Zionists. This is coming from they are scared that at one point the Muslims, and especially the Western Muslims, as soon as they are going to be, you know, they will be so-called integrated or settling down in the country. They are going to play a role in the elections at different levels, and this is going to have an impact on the foreign policies of the European and the Western countries, even in the United States of America. And this is why they don't want us. They are talking about us being integrated. They are talking about us being citizens, and we have to expect to respect the legal framework. But even though we are saying this and we are promoting this, we are even more dangerous than the extremists, because we are going to go and to move forward with the state of law and the rules. And even when I first wrote to be a Western Muslims, to be a European Muslim, and then Western Muslims and the future of Islam, my positioning was, we are Westerners and we are going to play our role as citizens. And I understood at that time that this was very dangerous. And this was very dangerous for whom? For two, you know, in a book called What I Believe, at the end of the book, I'm just mentioning the different fronts and the people who are opposing my position, and they have been opposing my positions, over the last 40 years. One of them, of course, were coming from, you know, the people who are supporting Israel and Zionists, and saying they are scared because our voice is going to be heard, and we can see the change within the public opinion in Europe. In 67, you know, 70% of the people were supporting Israel. In 73, it started to change, 67, and then afterward, and now it's completely changing. So they know that the public opinion is going to change with our presence. So the best way to do this is to present Islam as a danger, the Muslims as dangerous citizens, as the fifth column. They are here, but they are playing with, other foreign interests. And this is, so it's in my case, if you look at all the lawyers, they're all coming from the same, you know, you have AIPAC in the States. We have the CRIF in France, and all the lawyers are all coming from this. They are all, in fact, people who are supporting Israel, and they understand, and they are working almost pro bono, understanding that my case is not the case of, you know, a rapist, is the case of a political activist and a Muslim who is vocal and he's heard. So the same people in our community, the same people who are supporting Palestinians and Gaza, they don't understand even the case here. They say it's the same people. They are doing exactly the same. It's that they are targeting me because I was vocal supporting Palestine. And not only this, by saying Islam is the Western religion, and you will have to deal with it, and we are going to play an important role in the coming future in the West, in the United States, as well as in Europe. So I knew that I was targeted here. Mm-hmm. But to tell you the truth, not only Israel and the supporters of Israel and the Zionists as a whole, we're understanding that it was dangerous because, we were not so many being able to put in Western terms the inconsistency of the Israeli position, historically speaking. So we're talking from within, and we were Muslims. It's not only, you know, it's not Desmond Tutu, it's not Mandela. These are Muslim leaders and intellectuals and scholars, and say, okay, you know what? Yeah, I'm a Swiss. You can just say that I'm my grandfather was Hassan al-Banna, rahimahullah. That's fine. I respect him. I respect what he did. I did not agree with all what the organization have been doing over the years, but resisting the British presence and colonialism, saying to the British, you have to leave this country. If not, I'm going to go resist with all the Egyptian population to your presence. You have nothing to do here. And plus, Palestine is our fight against the Irgun and Stern terrorist groups there. From, you know, this started in the 30s and the 40s. So I am supporting this, and I'm not going to apologize for this. And this is, you know, it's an honor for me to come from this legacy and to bear this legacy with respect and understanding. But I knew that my opponents and the people who were trying to target me were the people who were coming from that side. But plus, we should remember, and this is very important, that we have some so-called Muslim majority countries and governments coming from the so-called the Muslim majority countries that are playing the game and using and supporting Israel and using the same methods in order to undermine our work and to destroy our reputation. Among them, we have the Emirates, the UAE, and they put, you know, $8 million just to destroy the reputation of Muslim leaders. And they are working with Israel, and they are doing this and putting some money, but they are not the only people. You have Saudi Arabia working on this, and many organizations are working in order to destroy the reputation of Muslim leaders and to undermine our work in the West. Why? Because
2: hold that thought, Dr. Hold that thought, because it's a very, very important one that I want us to explore in more detail. There's a piece of video that I want you to see, and then this will give you an opportunity to further expound upon the point that you just made, a very important one. We'll do that after this commercial break, Brother Sadiq.
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3: My dear comrades and friends, We are 1 week away from the global march to Gaza. We call on all of you in the international solidarity movement to join us on the 12th of June in Cairo, Egypt, as we prepare to march to Rafah on the 15th of June. We are counting on all of you, those comrades in Sweden, in Switzerland, in France, in the UK, in Ireland, right across the Euro-Palestine movement. We call on you to come in your numbers and join the global march to Gaza. We call on USPCN, the United States Palestinian Community Network, to ensure that you mobilize right across the United States of America and join the global march to Gaza. We are calling on all solidarity movements in South Africa and across the SADC region and the African continent to mobilize right across our continent and ensure that all those that are in solidarity with Palestine join the global march to Gaza. We're looking forward to seeing you all in Cairo on the 12th of June. Thank you, comrades. We are counting on you.
2: Okay, welcome back. That piece of video you just saw, Brother Tariq, that was Chief Menla Mandela. He's a former member of the National Assembly of South Africa, and he also happens to be the grandson of Nelson Mandela. And he's calling for an international mobilization for our Palestinians. As you are well aware, South Africa has been on the front line exerting pressure, you know, through the ICC and the ICJ, you know, for something to be done, something substantive to be done, for international law to be respected as it pertains to this ongoing genocide that is over a year and a half old now. What's your perspective on the message you just heard on the Gaza genocide and your thoughts that you began to share on the Arab and Muslim world's response or the lack thereof to the genocide in Gaza?
0: So there are two points. First, you know, I recorded a video for exactly the same march on the 12th of June, and this was exactly following the lines of the grandson of Mandela here, and what he's saying, that we have to support this, and this is the civil societies around the world who are should, you know, show solidarity and say that cannot be accepted that we are silenced, by the way things are now moving, and that's unacceptable, and we can't keep quiet. So of course we have to support, and this is an important move coming from the civil society around the world. Two things that we were talking about, you know, who now is targeting us in the West, in the United States of America, Western Europe, European countries, or even in Australia. It's, of course, the Zionist understanding that the Muslim presence in the West is going to change foreign policy and, you know, the public opinion at the grassroots level. And it is changing, of course. But at the same time, we have some Arab countries and Muslim majority countries who are playing exactly the same game against the Muslim presence, because they know that if we are able to talk, we are going to say the truth about, you know, no freedom and the way the literalists are controlling Saudi Arabia or controlling the Emirates, and the way they are working and supporting the Israeli interests around the world. We have to say it, and being Westerners now, it means that we are going to be free to speak out, and they don't want this, so they want to destroy the reputation of the Muslims there. So it's exactly the same game, and what is happening is that what Gaza is just now revealing is the process for which, you know, these countries are silent and they are not supporting the Palestinians. And they are, they have nice words, but no effective policy, no effective take by, you know, for example, boycotting, not selling to Israel, cutting the economic relations. They're not doing this. They are not. It's just, oh, yes, it's for Palestinians, and sometimes even we send money to support and to transform the political equation into humanitarian, you know, empathy, that we are supporting the victims, and that's it. But much more should be done, and it's unbelievable to see that there is no Muslim majority country cutting the economic, political, and diplomatic relationship with Israel. Nothing is done. Nothing is done. It's the, you know, the South Africa and South American countries are even more courageous and clearer and more explicitly saying that this is unacceptable. So this is something that we need to acknowledge and to be quite clear. That we in the West, Muslims living in the United States or in Europe, we can't just make or pretend that we don't know what is happening now. So some of our brothers and sisters are now creating and taking some, are hoping for some support or financial support coming from the Emirates or coming from, I don't know, Qatar and Saudi Arabia. We should be quite clear that if they are going to give you money, it means that you are going to be silenced, because you wouldn't be able to say the truth. So now it's very important to come to what I was saying 40 years ago, financial independence, intellectual independence, religious independence, and political independence. This independence is the condition of our freedom, and freedom is the condition of our liberation, and the liberation that we need, it's not only for us, it's from where we are, to be able to support all the victims in China, in Palestine, in African countries, wherever, or even in Russia. We should not be constrained by any kind of financial, economic, and diplomatic relationship. We have to understand the very meaning of freedom and independence here, which is essential. Mm-hmm. If we want to support the Palestinians, it's important to have the courage of remaining independent financially, intellectually, and religiously speaking, and not to rely on, you know, some of the imams who are telling you, you know what, if it comes to being critical towards a government, you should be quiet, because a Muslim should not criticize a Muslim government. No, a Muslim should criticize an unjust Muslim government, period. Absolutely. No way. We are not going to say anything else. And this is where we have to reconcile ourselves in our with our freedom, with our Islamic principles, and not to accept to be marginalized. And then there is a second thing which is important. Because what I have seen, you know, I have been critical. You know, I'm coming from a very clear Islamic understanding with, you know, the Muslim Brotherhood. My grandfather was for independence against the British presence and to liberate the Muslim majority countries from anything which has to do with colonialism at the political level, the intellectual level, the cultural level. That's fine. I'm coming from there. As I said, this I supported and I still support, and I will support it until the end of my life, inshallah. I had disagreement with the organization, saying you made mistakes, and I think that the organization is problematic. But I will never accept the lies against the organization, saying that these are terrorists and these were killing. This is not true. And we know it's not true. What I see now is some of our Muslim leaders who were supporting yesterday, because they are scared today. They are not even supporting what should be supported. Resistance in Palestine is not only a duty, it's based on the international law. By the international law, resistance to colonization is right. So this is what we have to say. Do we accept all the means and killing civilians? No, we condemn this. But resistance, we don't condemn. And we support the people who are resisting, whatever is said by the colonizers. So I think that this is where we have to be courageous to say the truth and to stick to principles. These are international law. This is acknowledged by the international law. This is acknowledged by the concert of the nations around the world, even though now they are all scared to say this. And even if you say it, you are considered anti-Semite. You should say the truth and you should say this and understand as well something that we heard the day before yesterday coming from Israel, that now Netanyahu and the government in place now, they are using drug traffickers. They are using people who are now known as being connected to Daesh to be supported by the Israeli government against Hamas. And then that we have to understand that what we said 20 years ago, that we question this so-called Daesh and Qaeda, who is running with them and why they are doing what they are doing in the name of Islam. People who are going to clubs, who are taking drugs, who are drinking alcohol, and the day after, in the name of Allah, they go to kill people, say, no, that's not going to work. And then we see this in Gaza today in order to undermine the resistance of the Palestinians towards Israel. They are using Daesh, they are using jihadists, and Netanyahu coming on, and this was said by Lieberman, so the former minister, and then we have Netanyahu saying, oh, nothing wrong with this. We are using people who can work against Hamas. So it means that what you are doing in Gaza now, it might be that we have to think about what is happening in Syria today. Because this guy who is now under, we have to be very cautious. I said it many times to the brothers and sisters, be very cautious with what is happening in Syria. The guy is not clear. And who is supporting him is not clear. So we know this. We knew this before in Iraq. We knew this before even in the United States of America. We are not clear about who is supporting whom. So I think that Gaza is just revealing the bad and the dirty work that is behind the scene. And if we carry on being so naive, we are going to fall into the trap again. We can't do this. We have to be deeply believers, but we have to be, we show some insight and coming from our faith, our spirituality, and our mind. We have to be smart. We have to learn from history. We have to learn from history.
2: Absolutely. I agree. Thank you for that, dear brother. We are in the final minute. In the final minute, I want to put this question to you. How does the significance of this season we're in right now, the blessed month of Dhu-Hijjah and the Hajj, how does this factor into the challenges confronting Muslims around the world?
0: Look, there is something that we can, there are two dimensions in the time we are experiencing now, in Hajj and Dhu-Hijjah. It's all the Muslims coming together. And there is this very spiritual power, and it's very powerful. And we have to reconnect, and we have to remember that this is the time where our spiritual connection to Allah is based on our spiritual connection to our brothers and sisters around the world. So there is a sense of the universal message coming and bringing it back to ourselves. But remember that Umar ibn al-Khattab radiallahu anhu was using al-Hajj as a time where not only we are gathering and we are coming back from and through the spiritual connection to Allah, saying that there is only one God, Allah, la ilaha illallah, and one community coming together, and wa'tasimu bihablillahi jami'an, come to this and come to God and come to the Quran. This is the spiritual dimension. But he was using this time just also to make it clear that we have a political message. And politics here is not about dirty politics. It's about good governance. And good governance is to send a message to Muslims. Come together, think about it, and go back home with, and at the periphery, what we have to understand is that we are relying on God in order to promote good governance. Good governance is simple in our terms, is to promote the good and to resist the bad within our community and outside, wherever we are. Al-amru bil ma'ruf wa nahy 'anil munkar. So this is the true political, ethical message of Islam. Spiritual unity and spreading around the right, the good, the beautiful, resisting the dark, the bad and injustice. And in the name of this message,